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2: 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And the first message today, the Romans Road, Romans 1:1. 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
4: One of my goals is to give you a sort of sermon booklet, a guide to help prepare us for the road ahead, a companion to help us understand as we move through the text, perhaps even a reference that you could look back on later, remembering with clarity the overall purpose of the letter of Romans. Perhaps you have traveled through this book before. For some of you, I know many times. You've spent a lot of time in this letter. You've heard it preached. You've studied it in small groups and even committed portions of it to memory. These words shape how you see God, how you understand yourself, and how you delight in the good news of Jesus Christ. You've committed portions of it to memory. Your life is shaped by this book. Still, for others, this might be your first journey through the book of Romans, particularly your first time to hear a number of sermons expositing the text verse by verse, trying to show you all that it has to offer, all that it's saying. And still, I guess for a few of us, you might feel like something like I did years ago, knowing like you've been through the book of Romans and you loved it, but its memory has faded over time. The four Gospels of Jesus, and they rightly stand first, each one bearing witness to the person and work of Jesus, highlighting his birth and his life, his death and resurrection. Following the Gospels is the book of Acts, tracing the continuing work of Christ through the power of the Spirit in his church as the good news of the gospel spread from Jerusalem to Judea and Samaria and to the ends of the earth. Then the narrative section of the New Testament gives way to a collection of letters, some written during the time of the book of Acts and some shortly thereafter. The first letter in that stack of letters is the letter of Paul to the Romans. Now, Romans was not the first letter that Paul wrote, yet it's been given this place of priority, of prominence in the scripture, not because it's his longest, though it is, but because of the weight and scope that it holds. It functions like a cover page to all of Paul's letters. It offers this sweeping theological introduction, touching on themes that continue to unfold through the rest of his writings. And to merely say that this letter has had a profound impact on the Christian church across the ages would be a massive understatement. Romans has played a vital role in the life of countless believers. Augustine, John Calvin, Martin Luther, Charles Wesley, John Bunyan, that's just to name a few. This letter is a powerful exploration and exposition of the good news of Jesus Christ. But I don't want to begin our study by thinking of people from the past. I want to give you a shaping question, but one that won't be answered for a while to come. How will the Lord use the book of Romans in your life? Romans chapter 1, verse 1 opens with the greeting of its author, the Apostle Paul. And yet, even in this brief introduction, we're given more than a name. Paul tells us how he understands both himself and how he sees his Savior. And from the opening verse, we're invited to look a little way down the road, which has been called the Romans Road, catching a glimpse of what lies ahead in this letter and why it was written in the first place. Romans chapter 1, verse 1. This is the word of the Lord. Paul, a servant of Christ Jesus, called to be an apostle, set apart for the gospel of God. The grass withers and the flowers fade, but the word of our God stands forever. Amen. The first words we are met with tell us about the author of Romans, Paul. Imagine we were gathered at the break of day when early Christians did gather on the Lord's Day, Sunday, before they would go to work. The year is AD 57. And 2 minutes before the service begins, in comes through the back doors our sister Phoebe, a deacon from Cenchrea. And she comes running through the door with a scroll in her hand. It's a letter she's bringing from someone significant, written just to us as a church. We had our liturgy. We had things planned out that we would be doing. But now all of that's shoved to the side. We're going to read this letter. Before we would do so, the excitement in the room would grow. The normal noise of movement would hush. And the first word read aloud would announce who this special letter is from. Paul, it's from the apostle himself. We would all, with eager hearts and open ears, lean in. What does Paul have to say to us? And so as we gather around to read this very same letter, once read aloud to the Christians, to the church in Rome, let's not forget that these words were written through the inspiration of the Holy Spirit by the pen of the Apostle Paul, whose eyes saw the resurrected Christ, whose ears heard his very voice. He had been with Jesus. And so may we lean in to hear what God has to say to us. Tuned ears, with open hearts. In all of Paul's letters, he follows the custom of his time. He begins with the identification of the sender. And here we find the longest introduction from any letter that he wrote. This shouldn't be surprising to us. This is, after all, the longest letter that he wrote, so he's got room. And yet, as we will see, Paul doesn't waste a drop of ink. Even from these opening lines, he does more than offer formalities. He establishes himself as an apostle, as a messenger of God. And yet, if you look more carefully at what Paul says about himself, you will see he wants you to look through him and to see the beauty and glory of his Savior. The first truth that Paul presents is that he is a servant of Christ Jesus. A servant of Christ Jesus. The Greek word translated servant is doulos. It means a bond servant or a slave. The Roman Empire was powered by slavery. Some were well educated and held positions of great responsibility. Others were poor and treated with terrible cruelty. But the thing they all had in common was this one reality. They belonged to another person. And that's what makes Paul's self-description here so striking. He was a free man from Tarsus. He's a Roman citizen with all of the legal rights and privileges that that came with. And yet, the first way that he describes himself is as a bondservant. In fact, he belongs to a specific person, Jesus Christ. He belongs to the Lord. And there's still a step further we can take to get an even fuller sense of this title. The word doulos is also echoing the Old Testament language, servant of the Lord. And that's an epithet we see used of Moses and David, of Abraham and Joshua, of the prophets. And so by using the term servant, Paul places himself in a line of servants, people who brought the word of God to the people of God. He is a servant of Christ Jesus. The second characteristic he mentions is that he was called to be an apostle. For Paul, calling carries two distinct meanings. It refers first to the effective work of God by which sinners are called to salvation. It's the grace of Jesus calling sinners to come and find salvation in him. And still, it also speaks of God's call in a particular office within the church. And here, that is what Paul has in view. It's an apostolic calling. An apostle was a special messenger commissioned by Jesus Christ for a particular task or role. The qualifications for being an apostle was a person who had seen Jesus, who had heard from Jesus, who had witnessed the glory of the resurrection of Jesus. As we set our course down the Romans road, we will do well to remember it was written by a man whose life was changed on another road, one called Damascus. This glorious account of Paul, this man who was hungry to persecute Christians who he believed were idolaters, breaking the law of the worship of the one God by worshiping Jesus. And yet on his way to go and persecute Christians, the grace of Jesus knocks him from all reality, reorienting his, not only his sight, but his heart, Christward. So regarding his calling, Paul understood that the Lord had saved him for a specific purpose. In 1 Corinthians 15:10, he explains that he was what he was because of the grace of Jesus, not because he had earned it, but it was a grace given to him. In Galatians 1, 15 and 16, he acknowledges God set him apart before he was born and called him by grace. Why? To reveal his son in order that Paul might preach Christ among the nations. Paul was called to Christ and Paul was called for Christ. He had been saved and he had been sent. Paul was called to be an apostle. The third way that he describes himself is that he was set apart for the gospel of God. This statement seems to be a further definition of what it meant for Paul to be called, and specifically giving the messenger his message. That's what he means by being set apart. Just as Israel had been set apart from the other nations in Leviticus 20:26, in order to be a light unto the nations, shining the glory of God, saying, come and see the wondrous works our God, the true God, has done. Or in Antioch, the Holy Spirit said to the church to set apart Barnabas and Saul, now known as Paul, for specific missionary service in Acts 13:2. Here, Paul's acknowledging his whole life is one set apart for the sake of gospel ministry. Paul was meant to be speaking the good news of Jesus Christ. Now, I want you to just circle your thoughts around this phrase, the gospel of God. Why? Because before Paul even puts a period on his first sentence, he cannot help but mention the good news of Jesus Christ. The saving grace of God in Jesus is the thing Paul loved to talk about. He could not stop talking about it. And he recognizes that he can do that because God had set him apart for this very task. If this is like Paul's business card, if you will, servant of Jesus Christ, called to be apostle, set apart for the gospel of God, and this is how he's introducing himself to us, I wonder how we might introduce ourselves. Would one of those titles that Paul uses for himself fit your life? I don't mean to be an apostle. None of you are that. None of us are that. None of us can be that. That was Paul. But what about these other things? Do you see yourself as a servant of Christ Jesus? This is the very first thing he leads with this. Do you see yourself as a servant of Christ Jesus? Do you belong to him? Do you see your life not as something that you possess, but as something that now belongs to another? Still, to go a step further, I wonder if you see yourself as set apart for the gospel of God. While we may not be called to be apostles like Paul was, if you are in Christ, you have been set apart for the gospel. You have been saved by Jesus, and you have been sent for Jesus. I just wonder if there's anyone who has resisted the call to greater gospel ministry. You know that's true. Maybe this very moment will be the day you say, I'm done resisting that. I want my life to be set apart in a way that I'd never have experienced for the gospel. Ultimately, what Paul wants in this introduction of himself is not for us to look to him, but through him and see his Savior, Jesus Christ. And brother and sister, let that be our ambition as well. To live our lives in a way not to draw attention to ourselves, but that people might look through our way of living in the world and see the glory of our Savior more and more. Well, now that we've zoomed in on verse 1, I want to widen the lens and consider the whole letter for a moment as we turn our attention to the reason for Romans. And as we do so, I want to give you two tools for the journey ahead of us, a map and a compass. You need a map and a compass. Now, you might think to yourself, listen, it's just a 16-chapter letter. What's the big idea? I don't think I'm going to get lost in the woods along the way. Well, I'm here to warn you. Many people have gotten lost on this trail, never to be found again, having walked this path called Romans. Whether you can see it for what it is or not, right now we are standing at the foothills of what is often called the Mount Everest of the New Testament. And so before we climb, a map and a compass. First, the map. The purpose of a map is to show you the route. It tells you what to be on the lookout for along the journey. A map gives you a sense of direction and place. There are many ways to outline the book of Romans. We will do so in four large movements. And I'll just show you the overview for now. But every time we reach a new section of the letter, I'll stop, make sure that we all understand where we are in the argument of the letter, where Paul is in the logical progression of the letter. And I want to do so by showing you four main movements, all circling around the idea of righteousness. Righteousness. The righteousness of God made known in Christ, given to unrighteous people, now made righteous to declare the righteousness of God to an unrighteous world so that they might know the righteousness of Jesus. That's the kind of righteousness we're talking about. First, the need for righteousness, chapters 1 through 3. Paul begins by exposing the depth of the human condition. To all the sons of Adam and daughters of Eve, born sinners in need of a Savior. He doesn't soften the hard truths about our sin. He doesn't lighten the weight of our guilt before God. Rather, these opening few chapters show that none is righteous. No, not one. And so, in a sense, the good news first contains a great deal of bad news, because it diagnoses our inability to save ourselves. It shows us just how desperately we need saving. The second section points to the gift of righteousness, chapters 4 through 8. Having shown our great need, Paul turns to God's glorious provision. And here we find some of the most wonderful summaries of the gospel in all of Scripture. I'm not going to share any of them with you now. You can read chapters 4 through 8 and see them for yourselves. But these chapters teach us that the righteousness required by God is not achieved by man, but given from God. It's received by faith, through faith in Christ Jesus. And now, because of what Christ has done, we can be justified. We are being sanctified, one day to be glorified. Why? Because we've been united with Christ in his living, in his dying, and in his living again. Here you'll find the promise of future glory, a hope that does not fade with time. And Paul shows what the law could never accomplish, God has done through his Son. The third section highlights the mystery of righteousness, chapters 9 through 11. And here, Paul wants the church to marvel at the mystery of God's saving purposes, especially as they relate to Israel and the nations. Presses in further, showing that salvation rests completely on the mercy of God, not on any human effort. What these chapters are meant to do is deepen our understanding of great grace, and ultimately leading us to join in Paul's praise. It is remarkable to me, chapters 9 through 11, all the challenging things that Paul articulates, and then in the doxology that we read to begin our time, he says, "The depths and the riches and the wisdom of God are beyond me. These things that I've said, they're completely true, but I cannot reach the bottom of them." By God's grace, I hope we have that same sort of sense as we study them. In the last section, the life of righteousness, chapters 12 through 16. At last, Paul turns the page from gospel explanation to gospel exhortation. He's saying, for 11 chapters, I've laid out the beauty and wonder of the gospel. These last four chapters, this is how we live in response to everything that I've shown you. We might say it a different way, that these are the implications of the gospel, the indicatives of the gospel. And then these are now the imperatives of the gospel. And so there's the four main movements walking through the book of Romans. And there you can see where we're headed. But I also want to make sure that you understand why. And for this, we will need a reliable compass. And just as every compass has etched on it north and south and east and west, I think it's most helpful to think of these four driving purposes in the book of Romans. The first and primary purpose is to root people in the gospel. I believe this is the primary reason Paul wrote the book of Romans, to root people, to strengthen believers in the gospel of grace. You can often tell the emphasis of Paul's letters by the beginnings and the end. You can tell a lot about a lot of things from the way they begin and the way that they end, and it's no different with letters. The word gospel appears twice in the opening part of the letter, verse 1 and verse 9, and also twice in its closing, chapter 15, verses 16 and 19, accompanied by the verb preach, to evangelizo, to preach the gospel, which also occurs once at the beginning, verse 15, and once toward the end, 15, 20. Still further, the gospel is the thesis of the whole letter of Romans, where I believe you will find that in Romans chapter 1, verse 16, which says, I am not ashamed of the gospel, for it is the power of God for salvation to everyone who believes, to the Jew first, and also the Greek. But the good news of Jesus is not mentioned only at the beginning and the end of the letter. Here we find the longest exposition of the gospel in the whole of Scripture and its implications in the Christian life. So, his purpose, to root people in the gospel. The second reason I want to show you is he's writing to unite people in Christian community. To unite people in Christian community. You can tell throughout the letter that the church in Rome was multi-ethnic, multicultural, especially consisting of both Jews and Gentiles. And he doesn't mention beforehand or early on any serious rift in the church. But as you get to chapter 14 and on into the middle part of chapter 15, Paul demonstrates a pastoral purpose in writing. He's addressing this growing animosity that has crept into the church. And he pleads with them in chapter 15, verse 7, accept one another. This is not the only letter he does this in. But it's not lost on me that he waits so long in it before he addresses this real need in the church. Why? Why does he talk about the gospel so much before even bringing up the tension between these church members? Paul understands that the only glue that will bind their hearts together in love is the gospel of Jesus Christ. And he knows that if they won't see with fresh eyes first how much they are loved, how gloriously they are accepted in Christ, then they won't be able to love and accept one another in Christ. And so he roots them deeply in the gospel in order for unity and growth to flourish. There's more. We also hear the apostle call people to mission. He's calling people to the ongoing mission of God. And at first glance, you might not see that. Romans doesn't read like a missionary appeal. And yet many have rightly called it the greatest missionary support letter ever written. Let me explain. Do you remember in the book of Acts that Paul goes to Antioch, and Antioch serves as his home base for ministry throughout all of Asia? Well, now he looks around and says, I've done all I can do here. My work is done here. The gospel is being proclaimed. Churches are being planted. Lives are being changed. I'm moving west. And so for years, he's trying to get to Rome. We'll look at this later. But Rome isn't where he wants to stop. He wants to go all the way west to Spain. But Antioch's too far. He needs another home base. So Rome is two-thirds of the way between Jerusalem and Spain. And so what he's asking the church to do is partner with him in this ongoing work of the gospel spreading west. He will need their prayer. He will need their encouragement. He will need their money. He's raising money to try to get to Spain. And by their powers combined, Lord willing, it will. He wants the gospel to continue to spread to the peoples of the world. And how does that happen? Through the church. The final reason Paul writes is for the glory of God. This is not just a tact on purpose. This is the telos of all of his life. If you want to summarize anything and everything Paul does, you could do it under this banner, to the glory of God. Again, the bookends of Romans help show this. He opens by describing his apostleship as one given in Romans 1:5 for the sake of his name among the nations, for the sake of Christ's name among the nations. And then he returns to that same note near the end of the letter. In Romans 15, Paul explains that Christ became a servant in order that the Gentiles might glorify God for his mercy. So in chapter 1, you have the sake of his name, the glorification of Jesus' name among all the nations. In chapter 15, God magnified for his mercy. We're going to look at these themes more as we go. But I love how

empty-handed to the cross. It is this Jesus-exalting, people-humbling gospel that Paul expounds in Romans. So having thought about the structure and the map and the compass of purposes, let me just make a very basic observation. You've probably already seen it. I'm just going to say it. The letter of Romans is not written to an individual, but to a church. One of the things that I pray might happen as we explore the book of Romans is that we would become more and more a Jesus-exalting, humble-hearted, gospel-loving, mission-advancing, God-glorifying people. That's my prayer. That's my purpose in preaching through this letter, is so that you would be rooted in the gospel. And to do that, we're going to take our time making sure we are rooted in the gospel. So if along the way you feel like the poor preacher's pace has grown too slow, know it's for good reason. I don't want us to hurry through the importance of our gospel understanding. My prayer also is that we would continue to be united in Christian community. The tensions and trials that we face as a local church are different than the ones in the first century, and yet they are real. There are things that would fracture us. There is an enemy who would love to divide and conquer us. And the only thing strong enough to build a local church on is the gospel of Jesus Christ itself. And as we do that, we will experience more and more of the supernatural unity that only the gospel can provide. Still, like the church of old, we need to be called more and more into the mission of God in the world. The mission didn't stop in Rome. It went on. And we don't want the ministry of the church to stop within the church, but to go through us. For Jesus to be known and named among our neighborhoods and the nations of the world. And why would we spend so much effort on all of this? Because of the glory of God. We want God to be glorified in our lives and in our life together. We've said that the church exists to glorify God. How? By making disciples. Well, how will we do that? Through the gospel, in community, and on mission. So the very thing that we've called one another to are the things that Paul is going to show us in the book of Romans. And so let us approach it with dependence, with expectation. I pray there would be a holy expectation in the church, that God might move deeply, powerfully in and also through us. So we've done an exposition of the first verse of this glorious letter. But I've called this sermon the Romans Road. And I want to end by speaking to those of you who may not be able to describe yourself as a servant of Christ Jesus. And you know because of your sin that you're not set apart by the gospel of Jesus. Instead, you're separated from him by your sin. When I was a young boy, I remember these tracts. A tract is just a little booklet that shares the gospel with people. And I remember these tracts that said just on it, the Romans Road. It was blue and white. And then you opened it, and it was small enough for a child to read it and understand it. And yet, an aged heart that has grown cold to Christ would need this message just as desperately. It's simple, but not easy. And for those of you who would not say, I belong to Jesus, I want to walk you through the Romans Road so that maybe even today you could say, I do belong to Jesus. Here's where it begins. The first step on this Romans Road, and it just goes through five different passages, all found in Romans. So if you're taking notes, you can go back and look at these later. The first is in Romans 3:23. And this is where we see the need for righteousness. Paul says, all have sinned and fall short of the glory of God. This means from the moment you're born, there's nothing in you that's righteous enough or good enough to earn or awaken God's approval. Instead, you'll spend your whole life on your own, spinning your wheels, trying to find acceptance from God.

0: But Romans 6:23 states it even more bleak. The wages of sin is death, but the free gift of God is eternal life in Christ Jesus our Lord. What does that mean? The wages of sin is death. Let me explain. For those of you who go and work a 40-hour work week this week, what you're due at the end of that week is your wage. You are owed that money. What Paul is saying here is that apart from Christ, all of us work together at the same company. It's called Sin Incorporated. That's where we work, Sin Incorporated. And we're working hard. We're working overtime. Some of you are really working overtime. Paul's saying sin pays a wage. What is the wage? How does it pay us? In death. So there's two ways to live, and this is the first. The wages of sin is death. This is why we die. But the free gift of God is eternal life. One way is death, one way life. How life? In Christ Jesus our Lord. So then we go to Romans 5:8. This is the next step. And Paul there says, but God shows his love for us in that while we were still sinners, Christ died for us. Notice he doesn't say after you've gone to church more Sundays this year than you did last year. He doesn't say if you've kept up with your annual Bible reading plans. No, none of that. While we were still sinners, Christ died for us. That's how God loves us. Our world loves saying God is love. What Romans 5:8 says is how God has loved us. He loved us in sending his son, dying for us while we were still in sin. So what do we do with that? We fast forward to Romans chapter 10, and there's two verses there that are the destination of this Romans road. Chapter 10, verse 9 says, if you confess with your mouth that Jesus is Lord and believe in your heart that God raised him from the dead, you will be saved. Not you might be saved, but you will be saved. How is that possible? Because we're not saved by works, but through faith in the work of Christ, the finished work of Christ. And then finally, who can get in on this? Chapter 10, verse 13. Everyone who calls on the name of the Lord will be saved. Everyone. You think, well, what about me? Have you called on the name of the Lord for salvation? That's the answer. If you haven't, you can. And he will save you. He will save you even now. Not by your works, but by the finished work of Christ. That's the message of Romans. Let's pray. Father, as we begin this journey, we need your grace. We need your strength. We come to you with dependence and need. And I pray we would find in you everything that we lack. I pray that as we look at the book, that it would do its good work in us, making us more like Jesus, ultimately to your glory. And I pray all of this in Jesus' name. Amen.
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That was Micah Christopher with Saving Jesus. Thank you so much for joining us here on Pilgrim Radio in the afternoon. My name is Sean, and I'm heading out for the rest of the day. But before I go, just a reminder to stick around for the Bible Pure and Simple in the next hour. And then after that, at 7 p.m. Pacific and 8 p.m. Mountain Time, the second period. And today, Pastor Andy Davis of First Baptist Church in Durham, North Carolina, has a message called Christ Begins to Build His Kingdom. This is part of his series in the Gospel of Mark, so make sure that you grab your Bible, open up to Mark, and follow along as we get some truth for the terrain. Right now, it's Leanna Crawford and Weight of...

In Hebrews 13, God is called the God of peace. In Isaiah 9, the Son is called the Prince of Peace. And in Ephesians, the Holy Spirit is called the Spirit of Peace. God of peace, Prince of peace, and Spirit of peace. Our God is not the Father of chaos, but of peace. It has been said the more we are peaceable, the more we are like God. So may the God of peace dwell in your hearts today and always. 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

0: 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The Bible is God's Word. 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
1: Jeremiah chapter 43, verse 1. Now it happened when Jeremiah had stopped speaking to all the people all the words of the Lord their God, for which the Lord their God had sent him to them, all these words that Azariah the son of Hoshaiah, Johanan the son of Kareah, and all the proud men spoke, saying to Jeremiah, "You speak falsely. The Lord our God has not sent you to say, 'Do not go to Egypt to dwell there.' But Baruch, the son of Neriah, has set you against us to deliver us into the hand of the Chaldeans, that they may put us to death or carry us away captive to Babylon." So Johanan, the son of Kareah, all the captains of the forces, and all the people would not obey the voice of the Lord to remain in the land of Judah. But Johanan the son of Kareah and all the captains of the forces took all the remnant of Judah who had returned to dwell in the land of Judah from all nations where they had been driven, men, women, and children, the king's daughters, and every person whom Nebuzaradan, the captain of the guard, had left with Gedaliah, the son of Ahikam, the son of Shaphan, and Jeremiah the prophet, and Baruch the son of Neriah. So they went to the land of Egypt, for they did not obey the voice of the Lord. And they went as far as Tapanes. Then the word of the Lord came to Jeremiah in Tapanes, saying, "Take large stones in your hand, and hide them in the sight of the men of Judah, in the clay in the brick courtyard, which is at the entrance to Pharaoh's house, in Tapanes, and say to them, 'Thus says the Lord of hosts, the God of Israel, behold, I will send and bring Nebuchadnezzar, the king of Babylon, my servant, and will set his throne above these stones that I have hidden. And he will spread his royal pavilion over them. When he comes, he shall strike the land of Egypt and deliver to death those appointed for death, and to captivity those appointed for captivity, and to the sword those appointed for the sword. I will kindle a fire in the houses of the gods of Egypt, and he shall burn them and carry them away captive, and he shall array himself with the land of Egypt as a shepherd puts on his garment, and he shall go out from there in peace. He shall also break the sacred pillars of Beth Shemesh that are in the land of Egypt, and the houses of the gods of the Egyptians he shall burn with fire." Jeremiah chapter 44. The word that came to Jeremiah concerning all the Jews who dwell in the land of Egypt, who dwell at Migdol, at Tapanes, at Noph, and in the country of Pathros, saying, "Thus says the Lord of hosts, the God of Israel, you have seen all the calamity that I have brought on Jerusalem and on all the cities of Judah. And behold, this day they are a desolation, and no one dwells in them, because of their wickedness which they have committed to provoke me to anger, in that they went to burn incense and to serve other gods whom they did not know, they, nor you, nor your fathers. However, I have sent to you all my servants, the prophets, rising early, and sending them, saying, Oh, do not do this abominable thing that I hate. But they did not listen, or incline their ear, to turn from their wickedness, to burn no incense to other gods. So my fury and my anger were poured out and kindled in the cities of Judah and in the streets of Jerusalem, and they are wasted and desolate as it is this day. Now therefore, thus says the Lord, the God of hosts, the God of Israel, why do you commit this great evil against yourselves, to cut off from you man and woman, child and infant, out of Judah, leaving none to remain, in that you provoke me to wrath with the works of your hands, burning incense to other gods in the land of Egypt, where you have gone to dwell, that you may cut yourselves off and be a curse and a reproach among all the nations of the earth? Have you forgotten the wickedness of your fathers, the wickedness of the kings of Judah, the wickedness of their wives, your own wickedness, and the wickedness of your wives, which they committed in the land of Judah and in the streets of Jerusalem? They have not been humbled to this day, nor have they feared. They have not walked in my law or in my statutes that I set before you and your fathers. Therefore, thus says the Lord of hosts, the God of Israel, Behold, I will set my face against you for catastrophe and for cutting off all Judah. And I will take the remnant of Judah who have set their faces to go into the land of Egypt to dwell there, and they shall all be consumed and fall in the land of Egypt. They shall be consumed by the sword and by famine. They shall die from the least to the greatest, by the sword and by famine, and they shall be an oath, an astonishment, a curse, and a reproach. For I will punish those who dwell in the land of Egypt, as I have punished Jerusalem, by the sword, by famine, and by pestilence, so that none of the remnant of Judah, who have gone into the land of Egypt to dwell there, shall escape or survive, lest they return to the land of Judah, to which they desire to return and dwell, for none shall return except those who escape. Then all the men who knew that their wives had burned incense to other gods, with all the women who stood by, a great multitude, and all the people who dwelt in the land of Egypt, in Pathros, answered Jeremiah, saying, As for the word that you have spoken to us in the name of the Lord, we will not listen to you. But we will certainly do whatever has gone out of our own mouth, to burn incense to the Queen of Heaven and pour out drink offerings to her, as we have done, we and our fathers, our kings and our princes, in the cities of Judah and in the streets of Jerusalem. For then we had plenty of food, were well off, and saw no trouble. But since we stopped burning incense to the Queen of Heaven and pouring out drink offerings to her, we have lacked everything and have been consumed by the sword and by famine. The women also said, And when we burned incense to the Queen of Heaven and poured out drink offerings to her, did we make cakes for her to worship her and pour out drink offerings to her without our husband's permission? Then Jeremiah spoke to all the people, the men, the women, and all the people who had given him that answer, saying, The incense that you burned in the cities of Judah and in the streets of Jerusalem, you and your fathers, your kings and your princes, and the people of the land, did not the Lord remember them? And did it not come into his mind? So the Lord could no longer bear it, because of the evil of your doings, and because of the abominations which you committed? Therefore, your land is a desolation, an astonishment, a curse, and without an inhabitant, as it is this day, because you have burned incense, and because you have sinned against the Lord and have not obeyed the voice of the Lord, or walked in his law, in his statutes, or in his testimonies, therefore this calamity has happened to you as at this day. Moreover, Jeremiah said to all the people and to all the women, hear the word of the Lord, all Judah who are in the land of Egypt. Thus says the Lord of hosts, the God of Israel, saying, you and your wives have spoken with your mouths, and fulfilled with your hands, saying, we will surely keep our vows that we have made, to burn incense to the Queen of Heaven, and pour out drink offerings to her. You will surely keep your vows, and perform your vows. Therefore, hear the word of the Lord, all Judah, who dwell in the land of Egypt. Behold, I have sworn by my great name, says the Lord, that my name shall no more be named in the mouth of any man of Judah in all the land of Egypt, saying, the Lord God lives. Behold, I will watch over them for adversity and not for good, and all the men of Judah who are in the land of Egypt shall be consumed by the sword and by famine until there is an end to them. Yet a small number who escaped the sword shall return from the land of Egypt to the land of Judah, and all the remnant of Judah who have gone to the land of Egypt to dwell there shall know whose words will stand, mine or theirs. And this shall be a sign to you, says the Lord, that I will punish you in this place, that you may know that my words will surely stand against you for adversity. Thus says the Lord, behold, I will give Pharaoh Hophra, king of Egypt, into the hand of his enemies, and into the hand of those who seek his life, as I gave Zedekiah, king of Judah, into the hand of Nebuchadnezzar, king of Babylon, his enemy, who sought his life. Jeremiah chapter 45. The word that Jeremiah the prophet spoke to Baruch the son of Neriah, when he had written these words in a book, at the instruction of Jeremiah, in the fourth year of Jehoiakim, the son of Josiah, king of Judah, saying, thus says the Lord, the God of Israel, to you, O Baruch, you said, woe is me now, for the Lord has added grief to my sorrow. I fainted in my sighing, and I find no rest. Thus you shall say to him, thus says the Lord, behold, what I have built I will break down, and what I have planted I will pluck up, that is, this whole land. And do you seek great things for yourself? Do not seek them. For behold, I will bring adversity on all flesh, says the Lord. But I will give your life to you as a prize in all places, wherever you go. Jeremiah chapter 46. The word of the Lord which came to Jeremiah, the prophet, against the nations, against Egypt, concerning the army of Pharaoh Necho, king of Egypt, which was by the river Euphrates in Carchemish, and which Nebuchadnezzar, king of Babylon, defeated in the fourth year of Jehoiakim, the son of Josiah, king of Judah. Order the buckler and shield, and draw near to battle. Harness the horses, and mount up, you horsemen. Stand forth with your helmets. Polish the spears. Put on the armor. Why have I seen them dismayed and turned back? Their mighty ones are beaten down. They have speedily fled, and did not look back, for fear was all around, says the Lord. Do not let the swift flee away, nor the mighty man escape. They will stumble and fall toward the north by the river Euphrates. Who is this coming up like a flood, whose waters move like the rivers? Egypt rises up like a flood, and its waters move like the rivers. And he says, I will go up and cover the earth. I will destroy the city and its inhabitants. Come up, O horses, and rage, O chariots, and let the mighty men come forth. The Ethiopians and the Libyans who handle the shield, and the Lydians who handle and bend the bow. For this is the day of the Lord God of hosts, a day of vengeance, that he may avenge himself on his adversaries. The sword shall devour. It shall be satiated and made drunk with their blood. For the Lord God of hosts has a sacrifice in the north country by the river Euphrates. Go up to Gilead and take balm, O virgin, the daughter of Egypt. In vain you will use many medicines. You shall not be cured. The nations have heard of your shame, and your cry has filled the land. For the mighty man has stumbled against the mighty. They both have fallen together. The word that the Lord spoke to Jeremiah the prophet, how Nebuchadnezzar, king of Babylon, would come and strike the land of Egypt. Declare in Egypt and proclaim in Migdol. Proclaim in Noph and in Tapanes. Say, stand fast and prepare yourselves, for the sword devours all around you. Why are your valiant men swept away? They did not stand, because the Lord drove them away. He made many fall. Yes, one fell upon another, and they said, Arise, let us go back to our own people and to the land of our nativity, from the oppressing sword. They cried there, Pharaoh, king of Egypt, is but a noise. He has passed by the appointed time. As I live, says the king, whose name is the Lord of hosts, surely as Tabor is among the mountains, and as Carmel by the sea, so he shall come. O you daughter dwelling in Egypt, prepare yourself to go into captivity, for Noph shall be waste and desolate without inhabitant. Egypt is a very pretty heifer, but destruction comes. It comes from the north. Also, her mercenaries are in her midst like fat bulls. For they also are turned back. They have fled away together. They did not stand. For the day of their calamity had come upon them, the time of their punishment. Her noise shall go like a serpent. For they shall march with an army, and come against her with axes like those who chop wood. They shall cut down her forest, says the Lord, though it cannot be searched, because they are innumerable, and more numerous than grasshoppers. The daughter of Egypt shall be ashamed. She shall be delivered into the hand of the people of the north. The Lord of hosts, the God of Israel, says, Behold, I will bring punishment on Ammon of No, and Pharaoh and Egypt with their gods and their kings, Pharaoh, and those who trust in him. And I will deliver them into the hand of those who seek their lives, into the hand of Nebuchadnezzar, king of Babylon, and the hand of his servants. Afterward it shall be inhabited as in days of old, says the Lord. But do not fear, O my servant Jacob, and do not be dismayed, O Israel, for behold, I will save you from afar, and your offspring from the land of their captivity. Jacob shall return, have rest, and be at ease. No one shall make him afraid. Do not fear, O Jacob, my servant, says the Lord, for I am with you. For I will make a complete end of all the nations to which I have driven you. But I will not make a complete end of you. I will rightly correct you, for I will not leave you wholly unpunished. Jeremiah chapter 47. the word of the Lord that came to Jeremiah the prophet against the Philistines before Pharaoh attacked Gaza. Thus says the Lord, Behold, waters rise out of the north, and shall be an overflowing flood. They shall overflow the land and all that is in it, the city and those who dwell within. Then the men shall cry, and all the inhabitants of the land shall wail, at the noise of the stamping hoofs of his strong horses, at the rushing of his chariots, at the rumbling of his wheels. The fathers will not look back for their children, lacking courage, because of the day that comes to plunder all the Philistines, to cut off from Tyre and Sidon every helper who remains. For the Lord shall plunder the Philistines, the remnant of the country of Kaphtor. Baldness has come upon Gaza. Ashkelon is cut off with the remnant of their valley. How long will you cut yourself? O you, sword of the Lord, how long until you are quiet? Put yourself up into your scabbard. Rest and be still. How can it be quiet, seeing the Lord has given it a charge against Ashkelon and against the seashore? There he has appointed it. Jeremiah chapter 48. Against Moab. Thus says the Lord of hosts, the God of Israel, Woe to Nebo, for it is plundered. Kirjathaim is shamed and taken. The high stronghold is shamed and dismayed. No more praise of Moab. In Heshbon they have devised evil against her. Come, and let us cut her off as a nation. You also shall be cut down, O madmen. The sword shall pursue you. A voice of crying shall be from Horonaim, plundering and great destruction. Moab is destroyed. Her little ones have caused a cry to be heard. For in the ascent of Luhith they ascend with continual weeping. For in the descent of Horonaim the enemies have heard a cry of destruction. Flee, save your lives, and be like the juniper in the wilderness. For because you have trusted in your works and your treasures, you also shall be taken. And Chemosh shall go forth into captivity, his priests and his princes together. And the plunderer shall come against every city. No one shall escape. The valley also shall perish, and the plain shall be destroyed, as the Lord has spoken. Give wings to Moab, that she may flee and get away, for her cities shall be desolate, without any to dwell in them. Cursed is he who does the work of the Lord deceitfully, and cursed is he who keeps back his sword from blood. Moab has been at ease from his youth. He has settled on his dregs and has not been emptied from vessel to vessel, nor has he gone into captivity. Therefore his taste remained in him, and his scent has not changed. Therefore, behold, the days are coming, says the Lord, that I shall send him wine workers, who will tip him over and empty his vessels and break the bottles. Moab shall be ashamed of Chemosh, as the house of Israel was ashamed of Bethel, their confidence. How can you say we are mighty and strong men for the war? Moab is plundered and gone up from her cities. Her chosen young men have gone down to the slaughter, says the king, whose name is the Lord of hosts. The calamity of Moab is near at hand, and his affliction comes quickly. Bemoan him, all you who are around him, and all you who know his name. Say, how the strong staff is broken, the beautiful rod. O daughter inhabiting Dibon, come down from your glory and sit in thirst. For the plunderer of Moab has come against you. He has destroyed your strongholds. O inhabitant of Aror, stand by the way and watch. Ask him who flees and her who escapes. Say, what has happened? Moab is shamed, for he is broken down. Wail and cry. Tell it in Arnon that Moab is plundered. And judgment has come on the plain country, on Holon and Jaza and Mephath, on Dibon and Nebo and Beth Diblathaim, on Kirjathaim and Beth Gamul and Beth Maon, on Kirioth and Bozrah, on all the cities of the land of Moab, far or near. The horn of Moab is cut off, and his arm is broken, says the Lord. Make him drunk, because he exalted himself against the Lord. Moab shall wallow in his vomit, and he shall also be in derision. For was not Israel a derision to you? Was he found among thieves? For whenever you speak of him, you shake your head in scorn, you who dwell in Moab. Leave the cities and dwell in the rock, and be like the dove which makes her nest in the sides of the cave's mouth. We have heard the pride of Moab. He is exceedingly proud of his loftiness and arrogance and pride, and of the haughtiness of his heart. I know his wrath, says the Lord, but it is not right. His lies have made nothing right. Therefore I will wail for Moab, and I will cry out for all Moab. I will mourn for the men of Kir-Hares. O vine of Sibmah, I will weep for you with the weeping of Jazer. Your plants have gone over the sea. They reach to the sea of Jazer. The plunderer has fallen on your summer fruit and your vintage. Joy and gladness are taken from the plentiful field and from the land of Moab. I have caused wine to fail from the wine presses. No one will tread with joyous shouting, not joyous shouting. From the cry of Heshbon to Eleala and to Jahaz, they have uttered their voice from Zoar to Horonaim, like a three-year-old heifer, for the waters of Nimrim also shall be desolate. Moreover, says the Lord, I will cause to cease in Moab the one who offers sacrifices in the high places and burns incense to his gods. Therefore my heart shall wail like flutes for Moab, and like flutes my heart shall wail for the men of Kir-Hares. Therefore the riches they have acquired have perished. For every head shall be bald and every beard clipped. On all the hands shall be cuts, and on the loins sackcloth. A general lamentation on all the housetops of Moab and in its streets. For I have broken Moab like a vessel in which is no pleasure, says the Lord. They shall wail, how she is broken down, how Moab has turned her back with shame. So Moab shall be a derision and a dismay to all those about her. For thus says the Lord, behold, one shall fly like an eagle and spread his wings over Moab. Kirioth is taken, and the strongholds are surprised. The mighty men's hearts in Moab on that day shall be like the heart of a woman in birth pangs. And Moab shall be destroyed as a people, because he exalted himself against the Lord. Fear and the pit and the snare shall be upon you, O inhabitant of Moab, says the Lord. He who flees from the fear shall fall into the pit, and he who gets out of the pit shall be caught in the snare. For upon Moab, upon it, I will bring the year of their punishment, says the Lord. Those who fled stood under the shadow of Heshbon because of exhaustion. But a fire shall come out of Heshbon, a flame from the midst of Sihon, and shall devour

Thus far is the judgment of Moab. Jeremiah chapter 49. Against the Ammonites, thus says the Lord. Has Israel no sons? Has he no heir? Why then does Milcom inherit Gad, and his people dwell in its cities? Therefore, behold, the days are coming, says the Lord, that I will cause to be heard an alarm of war in Rabbah of the Ammonites. It shall be a desolate mound, and her villages shall be burned with fire. Then Israel shall take possession of his inheritance, says the Lord. Wail, O Heshbon, for Ai is plundered. Cry, you daughters of Rabbah. Gird yourselves with sackcloth. Lament and run to and fro by the walls. For Milcom shall go into captivity with his priests and his princes together. Why do you boast in the valleys, your flowing valley, O backsliding daughter, who trusted in her treasures, saying, Who will come against me? Behold, I will bring fear upon you, says the Lord God of hosts. From all those who are around you, you shall be driven out, everyone, headlong, and no one will gather those who wander off. But afterward I will bring back the captives of the people of Ammon, says the Lord. Against Edom, thus says the Lord of hosts, is wisdom no more in Teman? Has counsel perished from the prudent? Has their wisdom vanished? Flee, turn back, dwell in the depths, O inhabitants of Dedan. For I will bring the calamity of Esau upon him, the time that I will punish him. If grape gatherers came to you, would they not leave some gleaning grapes? If thieves by night, would they not destroy until they have enough? But I have made Esau bare. I have uncovered his secret places, and he shall not be able to hide himself. His descendants are plundered, his brethren and his neighbors, and he is no more. Leave your fatherless children. I will preserve them alive, and let your widows trust in me. For thus says the Lord, Behold, those whose judgment was not to drink of the cup have assuredly drunk. And are you the one who will altogether go unpunished? You shall not go unpunished, but you shall surely drink of it. For I have sworn by myself, says the Lord, that Bozrah shall become a desolation, a reproach, a waste, and a curse, and all its cities shall be perpetual wastes. I have heard a message from the Lord, and an ambassador has been sent to the nations. Gather together, come against her, and rise up to battle. For indeed I will make you small among nations, despised among men. Your fierceness has deceived you, the pride of your heart. O you who dwell in the clefts of the rock, who hold the height of the hill, though you make your nest as high as the eagle, I will bring you down from there, says the Lord. Edom also shall be an astonishment. Everyone who goes by it will be astonished and will hiss at all its plagues, as in the overthrow of Sodom and Gomorrah and their neighbors, says the Lord. No one shall remain there, nor shall a son of man dwell in it. Behold, he shall come up like a lion from the floodplain of the Jordan, against the dwelling place of the strong. But I will suddenly make him run away from her. And who is a chosen man that I may appoint over her? For who is like me? Who will arraign me? And who is that shepherd who will withstand me? Therefore, hear the counsel of the Lord that he has taken against Edom, and his purposes that he has proposed against the inhabitants of Teman. Surely the least of the flock shall draw them out,

0: Surely he shall make their dwelling places desolate with them. The earth shakes at the noise of their fall. At the cry its noise is heard at the Red Sea. Behold, he shall come up and fly like the eagle, and spread his wings over Bozrah. The heart of the mighty men of Edom in that day shall be like the heart of a woman in birth pangs. Against Damascus, Hamath and Arpad are shamed, for they have heard bad news, they are faint-hearted. There is trouble on the sea, it cannot be quiet. Damascus has grown feeble, she turns to flee, and fear has seized her. Anguish and sorrows have taken her like a woman in labor. Why is the city of praise not deserted, the city of my joy? Therefore her young men shall fall in her streets, and all the men of war shall be cut off in that day, says the Lord of hosts. I will kindle a fire in the wall of Damascus, and it shall consume the palaces of Ben-Hadad. Against Kedar and against the kingdoms of Hazor, which Nebuchadnezzar, king of Babylon, shall strike. Thus says the Lord, arise, go up to Kedar, and devastate the men of the east. Their tents and their flocks they shall take away. They shall take for themselves their curtains, all their vessels and their camels, and they shall cry out to them, fear is on every side. Flee, get far away, dwell in the depths, O inhabitants of Hazor, says the Lord. For Nebuchadnezzar, king of Babylon, has taken counsel against you, and has conceived a plan against you. Arise, go up to the wealthy nation that dwells securely, says the Lord, which has neither gates nor bars, dwelling alone. Their camels shall be for booty, and the multitude of their cattle for plunder. I will scatter to all winds those in the farthest corners, and I will bring their calamity from all its sides, says the Lord. Hazor shall be a dwelling for jackals, a desolation forever. No one shall reside there, nor son of man dwell in it. The word of the Lord that came to Jeremiah the prophet against Elam in the beginning of the reign of Zedekiah king of Judah, saying, thus says the Lord of hosts, behold, I will break the bow of Elam, the foremost of their might. Against Elam I will bring the four winds from the four quarters of heaven, and scatter them toward all those winds. There shall be no nations where the outcasts of Elam will not go, for I will cause Elam to be dismayed before their enemies and before those who seek their life. I will bring disaster upon them, my fierce anger, says the Lord, and I will send the sword after them until I have consumed them. I will set my throne in Elam and will destroy from there the king and the princes, says the Lord. But it shall come to pass, in the latter days, I will bring back the captives of Elam, says the Lord. Jeremiah chapter 50. The word that the Lord spoke against Babylon and against the land of the Chaldeans by Jeremiah the prophet, declare among the nations, proclaim, and set up a standard. Proclaim, do not conceal it. Say, Babylon is taken, Bel is shamed. Merodach is broken in pieces, her idols are humiliated. Her images are broken in pieces. For out of the north a nation comes up against her, which shall make her land desolate, and no one shall dwell therein. They shall move, they shall depart, both man and beast. In those days and in that time, says the Lord, the children of Israel shall come, they and the children of Judah together. With continual weeping they shall come, and seek the Lord their God. They shall ask the way to Zion, with their faces toward it, saying, Come, and let us join ourselves to the Lord in a perpetual covenant that will not be forgotten. My people have been lost sheep. Their shepherds have led them astray. They have turned them away on the mountains. They have gone from mountain to hill. They have forgotten their resting place. All who found them have devoured them. And their adversaries said, "We have not offended, because they have sinned against the Lord, the habitation of justice, the Lord, the hope of their fathers." Move from the midst of Babylon. Go out of the land of the Chaldeans, and be like the rams before the flocks. For behold, I will raise and cause to come up against Babylon an assembly of great nations from the north country. And they shall array themselves against her. From there she shall be captured. Their arrows shall be like those of an expert warrior. None shall return in vain, and Chaldea shall become plunder. All who plunder her shall be satisfied, says the Lord. Because you were glad, because you rejoiced, you destroyers of my heritage, because you have grown fat like a heifer threshing grain, and you bellow like bulls. Your mother shall be deeply ashamed, she who bore you shall be ashamed. Behold, the least of the nations shall be a wilderness, a dry land and a desert. Because of the wrath of the Lord, she shall not be inhabited, but she shall be wholly desolate. Everyone who goes by Babylon shall be horrified and hiss at all her plagues. Put yourselves in array against Babylon all around, all you who bend the bow. Shoot at her, spare no arrows, for she has sinned against the Lord. Shout against her all around. She has given her hand. Her foundations have fallen. Her walls are thrown down. For it is the vengeance of the Lord. Take vengeance on her. As she has done, so do to her. Cut off the sower from Babylon, and him who handles the sickle at harvest time. For fear of the oppressing sword, everyone shall turn to his own people, and everyone shall flee to his own land. Israel is like scattered sheep. The lions have driven him away. First the king of Assyria devoured him. Now, at last, this Nebuchadnezzar, king of Babylon, has broken his bones. Therefore, thus says the Lord of hosts, the God of Israel, behold, I will punish the king of Babylon and his land, as I have punished the king of Assyria. But I will bring back Israel to his home, and he shall feed on Carmel and Bashan. His soul shall be satisfied on Mount Ephraim and Gilead. In those days and in that time, says the Lord, the iniquity of Israel shall be sought, but there shall be none, and the sins of Judah, but they shall not be found, for I will pardon those whom I preserve. Go up against the land of Marathaim, against it, and against the inhabitants of Pekod. Waste and utterly destroy them, says the Lord, and do according to all that I have commanded you. A sound of battle is in the land, and of great destruction. How the hammer of the whole earth has been cut apart and broken! How Babylon has become a desolation among the nations! I have laid a snare for you. You have indeed been trapped, O Babylon, and you were not aware. You have been found and also caught, because you have contended against the Lord. The Lord has opened his armory, and has brought out the weapons of his indignation. For this is the work of the Lord God of hosts in the land of the Chaldeans. Come against her from the farthest border. Open her storehouses. Cast her up as heaps of ruins, and destroy her utterly. Let nothing of her be left. Slay all her bulls. let them go down to the slaughter. Woe to them, for their day has come, the time of their punishment. The voice of those who flee and escape from the land of Babylon declares in Zion the vengeance of the Lord our God, the vengeance of his temple. Call together the archers against Babylon, all you who bend the bow, and camp against it all around. Let none of them escape. Repay her according to her work, according to all she has done, due to her. For she has been proud against the Lord, against the Holy One of Israel. Therefore her young men shall fall in the streets, and all her men of war shall be cut off in that day, says the Lord. Behold, I am against you, O most haughty one, says the Lord God of hosts, for your day has come, the time that I will punish you. The most proud shall stumble and fall, and no one will raise him up. I will kindle a fire in his cities, and it will devour all around him. Thus says the Lord of hosts, the children of Israel were oppressed, along with the children of Judah. All who took them captive have held them fast. They have refused to let them go. Their Redeemer is strong. The Lord of hosts is his name. He will thoroughly plead their case, that he may give rest to the land and disquiet the inhabitants of Babylon. A sword is against the Chaldeans, says the Lord, against the inhabitants of Babylon, and against her princes and her wise men. A sword is against the soothsayers, and they will be fools. A sword is against her mighty men, and they will be dismayed. A sword is against their horses, against their chariots, and against all the mixed peoples who are in her midst, and they will become like women. A sword is against her treasures, and they will be robbed. A drought is against her waters, and they will be dried up, for it is the land of carved images, and they are insane with their idols. Therefore the wild desert beasts shall dwell there with the jackals, and the ostriches shall dwell in it. It shall be inhabited no more forever, nor shall it be dwelt in from generation to generation. As God overthrew Sodom and Gomorrah and their neighbors, says the Lord, so no one shall reside there, nor son of man dwell in it. Behold, a people shall come from the north, and a great nation and many kings shall be raised up from the ends of the earth. They shall hold the bow and the lance. They are cruel and shall not show mercy. Their voice shall roar like the sea. They shall ride on horses, set in array, like a man for the battle. Against you, O daughter of Babylon, the king of Babylon has heard the report about them, and his hands grow feeble. Anguish has taken hold of him, pangs as of a woman in childbirth. Behold, he shall come up like a lion from the floodplain of the Jordan, against the dwelling place of the strong. But I will make them suddenly run away from her. And who is a chosen man that I may appoint over her? For who is like me? Who will arraign me? And who is that shepherd who will withstand me? Therefore, hear the counsel of the Lord that he has taken against Babylon, and his purposes that he has proposed against the land of the Chaldeans. Surely the least of the flock shall draw them out. Surely he will make their dwelling place desolate with them. At the noise of the taking of Babylon, the earth trembles, and the cry is heard among the nations. Jeremiah chapter 51. Thus says the Lord, behold, I will raise up against Babylon, against those who dwell in Leb-Kamai, a destroying wind, And I will send winnowers to Babylon, who shall winnow her and empty her land. For in the day of doom they shall be against her all around. Against her let the archer bend his bow, and lift himself up against her in his armor. Do not spare her young men. Utterly destroy all her army. Thus the slain shall fall in the land of the Chaldeans, and those thrust through in her streets. For Israel is not forsaken, nor Judah, by his God, the Lord of hosts, though their land was filled with sin against the Holy One of Israel. Flee from the midst of Babylon, and everyone save his life. Do not be cut off in her iniquity, for this is the time of the Lord's vengeance. He shall recompense her. Babylon was a golden cup in the Lord's hand that made all the earth drunk. The nations drank her wine, therefore the nations are deranged. Babylon has suddenly fallen and been destroyed. Wail for her. Take balm for her pain. Perhaps she may be healed. We would have healed Babylon, but she is not healed. Forsake her, and let us go everyone to his own country. For her judgment reaches to heaven and is lifted up to the skies. The Lord has revealed our righteousness. Come, and let us declare in Zion the work of the Lord our God. Make the arrows bright. Gather the shields. The Lord has raised up the spirit of the kings of the Medes. For his plan is against Babylon to destroy it, because it is the vengeance of the Lord, the vengeance for his temple. Set up the standard on the walls of Babylon. Make the guard strong. Set up the watchmen. Prepare the ambushes, for the Lord has both devised and done what he spoke against the inhabitants of Babylon. O you who dwell by many waters, abundant in treasures, your end has come, the measure of your covetousness. The Lord of hosts has sworn by himself, surely I will fill you with men as with locusts, and they shall lift up a shout against you. He has made the earth by his power. He has established the world by his wisdom, and stretched out the heaven by his understanding. When he utters his voice, there is a multitude of waters in the heavens. He causes the vapors to ascend from the ends of the earth. He makes lightnings for the rain. He brings the wind out of his treasuries. Everyone is dull-hearted, without knowledge. Every metalsmith is put to shame by the carved image. For his molded image is falsehood, and there is no breath in them. They are futile, a work of errors. In the time of their punishment, they shall perish. The portion of Jacob is not like them, for he is the maker of all things, and Israel is the tribe of his inheritance. The Lord of hosts is his name. You are my battle axe and weapons of war, for with you I will break the nation in pieces. With you I will destroy kingdoms. With you I will break in pieces the horse and its rider. With you I will break in pieces the chariot and its rider. With you also I will break in pieces man and woman. With you I will break in pieces old and young. With you I will break in pieces the young man and the maiden. With you also I will break in pieces the shepherd and his flock. With you I will break in pieces the farmer and his yoke of oxen, and with you I will break in pieces governors and rulers. And I will repay Babylon and all the inhabitants of Chaldea for all the evil they have done in Zion in your sight, says the Lord. Behold, I am against you, O destroying mountain, who destroys all the earth, says the Lord. And I will stretch out my hand against you, roll you down from the rocks, and make you a burnt mountain. They shall not take from you a stone for a corner, nor a stone for a foundation. But you shall be desolate forever, says the Lord. Set up a banner in the land. Blow the trumpet among the nations. Prepare the nations against her. Call the kingdoms together against her, Ararat, Mini, and Ashkenaz. Appoint a general against her. Cause the horses to come up like the bristling locusts. Prepare against her the nations with the kings of the Medes, its governors and all its rulers, all the land of his dominion, and the land will tremble in sorrow. For every purpose of the Lord shall be performed against Babylon, to make the land of Babylon a desolation without inhabitant. The mighty men of Babylon have ceased fighting. They have remained in their strongholds. Their might has failed. They became like women. They have burned her dwelling places. The bars of her gate are broken. One runner will run to meet another, and one messenger to meet another, to show the king of Babylon that his city is taken on all sides. The passages are blocked, the reeds they have burned with fire, and the men of war are terrified. For thus says the Lord of hosts, the God of Israel, the daughter of Babylon is like a threshing floor. When it is time to thresh her, yet a little while, and the time of her harvest will come. Nebuchadnezzar, the king of Babylon, has devoured me. He has crushed me. He has made me an empty vessel. He has swallowed me up like a monster. He has filled his stomach with my delicacies. He has spit me out. Let the violence done to me and my flesh be upon Babylon. The inhabitant of Zion will say, and my blood be upon the inhabitants of Chaldea. Jerusalem will say, therefore, thus says the Lord, behold, I will plead your case and take vengeance for you. I will dry up her sea and make her springs dry. Babylon shall become a heap, a dwelling place for jackals, an astonishment and a hissing without an inhabitant. They shall roar together like lions. They shall growl like lions' whelps. In their excitement, I will prepare their feasts. I will make them drunk, that they may rejoice, and sleep a perpetual sleep, and not awake, says the Lord. I will bring them down, like lambs to the slaughter, like rams with male goats. Oh, how Shishak is taken! Oh, how the praise of the whole earth is seized! How Babylon has become desolate among the nations! The sea has come up over Babylon. She is covered with the multitude of its waves. Her cities are a desolation, a dry land and a wilderness, a land where no one dwells, through which no son of man passes. I will punish Bel in Babylon, and I will bring out of his mouth what he has swallowed, and the nations shall not stream to him any more. Yes, the wall of Babylon shall fall.
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1: Andy Davis pastors First Baptist Church of Durham, North Carolina, and today we continue his series, The Gospel of Mark, and the message, Christ Begins to Build His Kingdom. 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
2: For me, as a lover of history, it's fascinating to see how the greatest empires of the world got their start, how they were built. Alexander the Great was 21 years old when his father, Philip of Macedon, died. And he immediately seized that moment by assassinating his two most powerful rivals and then building a coalition of city-states into a massive Greek army and then going east to topple the Persian Empire. He moved out with such decisiveness and ruthlessness and rapidity that the book of Daniel likens him to a leopard with four wings or to a beast that moves across the earth without even touching the ground. Ruthlessness and speed, Alexander the Great. Then there's Julius Caesar, who used political cunning and strategic marriages to aristocratic women to angle himself and position himself so that he could become the head of a powerful army of Roman legions, and then used his military genius to conquer Gaul, which is modern-day France, in 9 years. He trains his soldiers personally with meticulous care, the care of a skilled craftsman. And then he led from the front boldly and courageously. And again, we see the same thing, relentless ambition, ruthlessness, and power. Then there's Genghis Khan, much the same, clever, ruthless, treacherous, built together a band of warring tribes into a massive world-conquering force. After his first battle against the Tartars, he slaughtered everyone who was taller than an axle wheel. This is the kind of ruthlessness with which these world conquerors build their kingdom. Now, Jesus Christ is the King of Kings and the Lord of Lords. And it is true that his kingdom conquers all enemies and extends, and in the end will extend to the ends of the earth and will last for all time. But his manner of building his empire is very different. Very different than what all of these world conquerors have done. Now, the power of Jesus Christ is absolute. There's no one in this room that has a full sense of the magnitude of Jesus' power, his omnipotence. No one could have stood before him. Demons knew it, and they trembled before him and instantly obeyed every one of his commands. Jesus controlled the weather. The winds and the waves obeyed his voice. His word commanded them. Jesus controlled nature. Fish swam into nets to prove his power. What army of mere mortals could have withstood him? He could not be killed unless he chose to lay down his life. He said plainly, "No one can take my life from me, but I lay it down freely." So what that means is if the Romans, who were the most powerful empire on earth at the time, had assembled all of their legions from around the world and met him in a plain of battle, he could have stood alone against them. Alone. And if he had willed and said, "Be dead," to all of them, they would have instantly dropped dead. That's the kind of power he had. But that's not how the Prince of Peace willed to build his kingdom. Mark 1 shows the beginning of him moving out to build an empire, a kingdom that will last for all eternity. We see a very different approach. The building of the only kingdom will last forever and ever. A kingdom of love. A kingdom of peace. A kingdom of justice and righteousness. A kingdom where all of the subjects were at one point enemies of the king, but now delight in the king, and delight in each other. A kingdom illuminated by the glory of God, and in which there will be no more death, mourning, crying, or pain. So Mark 1, the text we're looking at today, gives us a sense of the beginning conquest, if we could call it that way, of this perfect kingdom of light. First, Jesus fights Satan's temptations with the word of God and overcomes them. Secondly, Jesus moves out to Galilee and commands sinners to enter his kingdom through the dual command of repent and believe, repent and believe. And then he calls on servants to follow him, to leave their livelihood behind, their fishing, and follow him and become with him fishers of men building the kingdom. These are the strategies, the beginnings of this incredible kingdom. More than anything, we're going to see that Christ expands his kingdom by the irresistible force of attraction within people, the people it is conquering. It gives them a sense of God's glory, a fragrance of delight, a foretaste of pure goodness, a glimpse of perfect beauty, a yearning to be close to a perfectly good king. He advances the kingdom of God by revealing to all people how perfectly good the king of the kingdom of heaven really is, and enabling people to see it and savor it and search for it and yearn for it. Then resistance melts, and they drop the weapons of their former rebellion, and they run into the welcoming arms of a loving father rather than being crushed by a cruel tyrant. By revealing God as the good news, former enemies become not just friends, but adopted sons and daughters who are secure in the family of God. That's how this king builds his kingdom. And we get to walk through the beginning stages of it today as we look at Mark 1, 12 through 20. And it starts with Christ taking on his bitterest foe, his enemy, Satan. Christ conquering Satan to inaugurate his kingdom. Look at verses 12 and 13. At once the Spirit sent him out into the desert, and he was in the desert 40 days being tempted by Satan. He was with the wild animals, and angels attended him. So at once or immediately, Mark likes that word immediately, things are moving. And so once Jesus moves out, he's going. And so at once, immediately after his baptism, as soon as he's done being water baptized by John the Baptist, at once Spirit moves him out into the desert. He is compelled by the Spirit. It's a strong word in the Greek. He's driven out into the desert. Driven out. Almost like cast out of society. It's similar to his reason for being water baptized. He had to identify with us as sinners. And so he's driven out to be tempted and to immerse himself in a world of temptation. Driven out by the Spirit. It's so beautiful how in Luke's gospel, he goes into the desert in the power of the Spirit, and he comes out of the desert in the power of the Spirit. Wouldn't all of you like to face all of your temptations the same way? Wouldn't you love to enter into your temptations, face your temptations, and come out still empowered by the Spirit? How awesome would that be? And Jesus, that's what he did. Now, we saw last time that the kings of Israel were anointed with oil as representing the coming of the Spirit on them, and how King Saul was changed into a different man and started moving out militarily to save Israel from their enemies. The same thing happened with David. David was anointed by Samuel with a horn of oil, and in 1 Samuel 16:13 it says, "From that day on, the Spirit of the Lord came upon David in power." And in the very next chapter, 1 Kings 17, he has his famous battle, hand-to-hand combat with Goliath. Boldly went out and fought Goliath in the name of the Lord, in the name of Almighty God. And the nation of Israel rallied behind David's bold military leadership, and they defeated the Philistines that day. That's how David built his kingdom, when the Spirit came on him. Now, Jesus' initial battle is similar in some ways to David and Goliath, but it's different. It's different. So in both cases, they go out as our champion, representing us, fighting a bitter foe, but our opponent is invisible. Our opponent is Satan and sin and death, and Jesus goes out as our champion and fights for us. and defeats Satan's temptations. He goes out in the desert. The site of the battle is the desert of Judea, a wasteland. It's a picture of austerity. There's nothing to eat, nothing to drink. There's nothing beautiful to look at. It's a wasteland. It's a picture of really austerity, the harsh treatment of the body even. And so while Jesus spent most of his ministry eating and drinking, feasting even, and was criticized for it, no one fasted like Jesus. And so he had all of his appetites very much under control. And so for 40 days he ate and drank nothing like Moses. Now Matthew says at the end of that time, Mark implies perhaps throughout that time comes the temptation. So it could be that there's temptation all the way through, but it reached a crescendo at the end of the 40 days of fasting. Now Mark gives us no details about the actual temptations by Satan. Mark moves very, very quickly, moves ahead. But it's okay for us from time to time to reach out to Matthew and Luke, to those parallel passages, and see what happened. And so Matthew and Luke give us the details of the temptations. And there were three main headings, main temptations in Matthew's gospel. It's first, the temptation to use his power, his wonder-working power, to feed his stomach. Turn these stones into bread so that he'll use his power to take care of his own physical needs. And then secondly, he takes him to the highest point of the temple, the pinnacle of the temple, and says, cast yourself down from here, for God will command his angels concerning you, and they'll lift you up in their hands so that you'll not strike your foot against a stone, quoting Psalm 91. Satan can quote scripture too. But Jesus answers that one as well. And he will not force God the Father to react to him. He's a servant of God, and he's going to do what God wants. He's not going to move out ahead of God, and then God has to scramble and catch him because he's thrown himself precipitously from the temple. And then thirdly, the worst of all, the worst thing I think any creature has ever done, Satan shows Jesus all the kingdoms of the world and their splendor in an instant and says, all of these things are mine. They've been given to me, and I can give them to anyone I want to. So if you will bow down and worship me, it'll all be yours. As I said before, it's the worst thing any creature has ever said to God the Creator. Worship me, and I'll give you the world. Now, in all three cases, Jesus fought against these temptations by quoting Scripture, saying, it is written, it is written, it is written, quoting the book of Deuteronomy, chapter 6 and chapter 8. He fights against them. Now, Mark doesn't give us any of those details. He just wants us to know Jesus was tempted. And as the author to Hebrews makes it very plain how important that temptation of Jesus is, it qualified him to be our mediator. It qualified him to be our great high priest. It qualified him to be our sacrifice, our substitutionary atonement. So it says in Hebrews 4:15, we do not have a high priest who is unable to sympathize with our weaknesses. But we have one who has been tempted in every way just as we are, yet was without sin. We have an undefeated warrior who's gone out ahead of us and shown us he has defeated all temptations. And by his Spirit, he lives within each of us. We're able, by the power of that same Spirit, to put to death all of the temptations that come to us as Christians. So Jesus is our warrior. And he's not unable to sympathize. He knows what it's like to be tempted. And then as the author of Hebrews said earlier in Hebrews 2:18, because he himself suffered when he is tempted, he is able to help those who are being tempted. Now, it's vital for us to understand these temptations and that Jesus conquered them. It also says, Mark tells us that the beast, the wild beast, surrounded him. He doesn't specify what these beasts were. Isaiah 30 verse 6 speaks of lions and lionesses and adders and darting snakes out in the desert. So we can imagine all of that. I don't know why he mentions it except that I think it's the fulfillment of the dominion that man has over planet Earth. And Jesus is the quintessential man, the Son of Man. And so all of creation is subject to him, and he rules over it. It also says the angels came and attended him. And this is amazing because Jesus is the King of Angels. They veil their faces before him in heaven when he's on his throne of heavenly glory. But in his incarnation, he's weaker than them. For he is, for a little while, made lower than the angels. So the angels are more powerful than him in this sense. He's weakened as he is from 40 days of fasting. And so the angels come and minister to him. You see the same thing at the end of Jesus' life in Gethsemane. when he's wrestling with the drinking of the cup of God's wrath, he's wrestling with whether he will drink that cup and go to the cross. And it's such an anguish to him, and he's knocked to the ground and sweating great drops of blood. And then God again dispatched angels to come and strengthen him and minister to him physically. And so angels here attended him in his moment of weakness. Now, in all of this, the significance is Christ's sinlessness. Sinlessness. The fact that Jesus made it through all of these temptations, all of these battles with sin unscathed. He is our pure Savior. He would not have been able to make atonement for our sins if he had stumbled and fallen. The author of Hebrews tells us he would have then had to atone for his own sins. But because he was sinless, he is able to be our substitute. He's able to die in our place on the cross as the spotless Lamb of God who takes away the sins of the world. 1 Peter 2:22 says he committed no sin and there was no deceit found in his mouth. And two verses later it says, 1 Peter 2:24, he himself bore our sins in his body on the tree that we might die to sins and live for righteousness. By his wounds you have been healed. So those go together. His sinlessness enables him to be our substitute, substitutionary atonement. And so he makes it through this battle with Satan, pure and holy. Secondly, we see Christ moving out in the beginning of his ministry, commanding sinners to enter his kingdom. Look at verses 14 and 15. After John was put in prison, Jesus went into Galilee proclaiming the good news of God. The time has come, he said. The kingdom of God is near. Repent and believe the good news. So John the Baptist is removed from the scene. He was put in prison. We'll learn more details about this, God willing, in Mark 6, how that all came about, why he was arrested. But he was providentially, by God the Father, removed from the scene. One preacher I heard once summarized John the Baptist's ministry in three phases. He came to prepare the way. He came to proclaim the way, and then he came to get out of the way. And so he says in John 4, he must increase, and I, or John 3, he must increase and I must decrease. He was very famous. Very famous. And some of his disciples early on, when Jesus started coming on the scene and started ministering, were concerned about John the Baptist's market share. John chapter 3, it's like other people are going to him. We got to do something. We got to up our profile here a bit. It's like, you don't understand who I am. The bride belongs to the bridegroom. I'm just the friend of the bridegroom who's testifying. He must increase and I must decrease. So that was John. So God removes him. And that's the time now. Jesus moves out into Galilee to begin his public ministry. He goes up into the northern area, the area that's saturated with Gentiles, intermarriage, all that kind of area, an area despised. He went and began his public ministry up there and to the next phase of his public ministry. Now, the Gospel of John gives us some sense of very early ministry that Jesus did in Judea around the time of his water baptism. And so he's there at the time of Passover. He cleanses the temple in John chapter 2. He moves to Samaria and he has to deal with the Samaritan woman and lead her to. So that's all that ministry, I think, happens before this time here in Galilee. But now he's moving out, and Galilee's going to be his home base for the next phase of his ministry. And it says that he's proclaiming the good news of God. He begins by the simple act of preaching, just by preaching. Though Jesus would do many astonishing miracles, his preaching of the word of God would have the most significant and lasting impact on the souls he came to win. The miracles didn't convert anyone, but the ministry of the word does. The ministry of the word transforms hearts because faith comes from hearing the word. And so Jesus preached everywhere he went. It was always his top priority to proclaim the word, to preach, to teach the word. That was central to him. The other things were just signs and displays of his power, but it was the preaching, the simple verbal proclamation of God's perfect word that transforms souls and changes the world. Now, it is vital for every healthy church to realize this and to not back away. And what other teachers of the word do in different phases throughout the week, the simple, clear teaching of the word of God is foundational to the health of every church. The church is called on, 1 Timothy 3, to be the pillar and foundation of the truth. It's what we're called to do. It's what Jesus did, preaching the word. Now, you may wonder, what can such a simple act do? Much of what we're going to see in the Gospel of Mark, you will have heard it before. It's so simple a child can understand. The problems of the world are complex. Complex. The most super geniuses, the Nobel Prize winners, can't figure everything out. The economic issues, the international issues, the racial issues, the social issues, all of the complexities of the human condition. And Jesus' strategy for transforming this world of mess and complexity is this: preach the word. Clearly preach the kingdom, the message of the kingdom. And that's what we're called on to do. So churches need to resist the temptation to go after glitzy programs that are entertainment-based. All they do is meet felt needs, or address hot-button topics that are discussed on the news outlets all the time, that's what the church needs to do. We need to be relevant and talk about all these things. Jesus gave us the role model. He is our role model for how to approach ministry. Preach the word. Preach the kingdom. That's what he did. Now, what does he say? He is proclaiming, the text says, the good news of God. I've spent a week meditating on this one phrase, the good news of God. But if you understand the significance of this, John Piper wrote a whole book entitled God is the Gospel. Gospel is good news. God is the good news. And so we've got this interesting phrase, the good news of God. What is the of? It's one of those mysterious ofs. Is it the good news from God, or is it the good news about God? Well, how about both, friends? How about the good news that God sends, that he himself is the good news? I think it's both. He is the good news. Well, what does it mean, God is the gospel? God is the good news. All of the lesser blessings of the gospel, all of them, get us to God who is good. They get us into a relationship with a perfectly good God. So that includes the blessings of forgiveness of sins, of justification by faith alone, the healing of our souls through regeneration, being born again, the healing of our bodies, the perfect healing of our bodies through bodily resurrection from the dead. All of these things make way for the real blessing, and that is we get God when all's said and done. God is the outcome of this gospel. We get to be with him. And there's so many verses that give us indications. This is exactly what we get at the end of this Christian life. At the end of believing the gospel, what you get is a good God. Psalm 73, maybe one of my favorite, 25 and 26. There the psalmist says these incredible words, "Whom have I in heaven but you? And earth has nothing I desire besides you. My flesh and my heart may fail, but God is the strength of my heart, and listen, my portion forever." God is what I get when I'm done with this life. Or again, Psalm 16, verse 11, "You make known to me the path of life. You will fill me with eternal pleasures, the fullness of joy and eternal pleasures at your right hand, pleasures forevermore." God is the good news. Now, John Piper asks a critical diagnostic question in his book, God is the Gospel. If you could have heaven with no sickness and with all the friends you ever had on earth and all the food you ever liked and all the leisure activities you ever enjoyed and all the natural beauties you ever saw and all the physical pleasures you ever tasted and no human conflict and no natural disasters, could you be satisfied with heaven if Christ were not there, or if God were not there? I would hope, Pastor, I'd give the right answer to that one. But you can see all of those things are lesser blessings and displays of the goodness of God. They're not the true treasure. The true treasure is God. It's what God said to Abram after he refused to enrich himself with the plunder of the kings of Sodom and Gomorrah. In Genesis 14, and so God shows up and says to him, "Fear not, Abram, I am your shield, I am your very great reward. I am what you get." And that's what all of the sons and daughters of Abraham get, the same. So here's the good news. Here's the good news. Though we were members of a wicked, rebellious race, the human race, and under the curse of sin and death, and though we have individually sinned against him, and though we deserve his wrath, God is willing, actually gladly willing, to forgive all of that and pay for our sins himself through his son, through the blood of his son, and welcome us into his beautiful, radiant, happy kingdom for all eternity. That's the good news of God. And that's what Jesus came to proclaim. And he says, the time is fulfilled. Powerful statement. What does that mean? The time is fulfilled. Well, it means that God has a perfect timing for everything. Everything's been worked out. History has a purpose. It has an order to it. Jesus is the Alpha and the Omega, the first and the last, the beginning and the end. There's a sequence. There's an A, then a B, then a C, then a D. There's a certain sequence. God worked all of this out before the foundation of the world. Planned everything out. From eternity past, everything, even the lesser things like the rise and fall of empires. That's lesser? Yes, it's lesser. And then Galatians 4:4 says that when the time had fully come, God sent his son, born of a woman, born under the law. In the fullness of time, Jesus was born. And now the time has come for him to preach. The time has come for him to move out and build his kingdom. The time is at hand. It's fulfilled. It's also a sense, if I could put it this way, of a limited time offer. A limited time offer. What does that mean? This is not going to go on forever. There is something called the day of salvation. The day of salvation is opened up now. A time when the kingdom is advancing by faith. And it's opened up now. And it says in 2 Corinthians 6:2, in the time, God says this, in the time of my favor I heard you. In the day of salvation, I helped you. I tell you, now is the time of God's favor. Now is the day of salvation. Where again, the author of Hebrews says in Hebrews 4:7, today, if you hear his voice, don't harden your hearts. So even now, I hope through my voice, through reading through these words, you hear Christ calling on you to come into his kingdom. And if you came into this sermon or into this room today on the outside, knowing yourself to not be a Christian, hear now Christ inviting you, holding his hands out to you, beckoning to you to enter the kingdom of God through repentance and faith. That's what's happening. The time is fulfilled for you. You don't know you're going to have another time. It's like, I'm interested in what the pastor's saying, but I'm not ready yet. You don't know that you'll have even tomorrow. So the time is at hand. If today you hear his voice, don't harden your hearts. Enter the kingdom. And what does he mean by the kingdom of God has drawn near? Look, whether we believe in God as king or not, he's king. But the scripture reveals that when we are wicked, when we are sinful, we are distant from him in some ways. He's omnipresent. He's very near each of us, sustaining our very existence. But we are relationally distant from him. It says in Psalm 138, verse 6, the proud he knows from afar. It's a distance between us and God. Now, in Christ, God has come near to us, very near. That's the mystery of Emmanuel, God with us. So the kingdom of God is drawing near. Now, in one sense, if you know what's really going on, that could really terrify you. June 5th, 1944, day before D-Day. If you're under the Nazi boot and you hate that wicked regime, the impending invasion by the Allies the very next day would be nothing but good news. But if you're an ardent Nazi soldier, is it good news for you? Not at all. So is it a good thing that the kingdom of God is drawing near to us? Well, in our rebellion and our wickedness, if we harden our hearts, it's a terrifying thing. We don't know what we're dealing with. But that's not what's happening with Jesus' birth into the world. He didn't get born of the Virgin Mary and come and immerse himself in the human condition to destroy us. He could have done that like Sodom and Gomorrah from heaven. He didn't have to enter the world. The reason he did that was to save us. As it says in John 3:17, God did not send his son into the world to condemn the world, but to save the world through him. And so in Jesus, the kingdom of God is drawing near in friendship and love and grace and a welcome and an invitation. And what is the invitation? The invitation is repent and believe the good news. You may say, wait a minute, is that an invitation or is that a command? Well, the more I meditate on that, the more I realize all of God's invitations are commands and all of his commands are invitations. There is a big wedding banquet and the feast is being spread and you have been invited to come. It's not optional. If you don't come, you're going to be destroyed. Whoever believes will be saved, but whoever rejects will be condemned. And so it is an invitation, that's true, because, and we think of invitation as a beautiful thing because it's going to something we really want to go to, but it's also a command from the king. This is not an option. He is commanding us to repent and believe. These are the two commands. He's commanding all people everywhere to repent and believe this gospel. God is the king of the universe. He made it. Everything that we see belongs to him because he created. As the king, he also is the lawgiver. He makes laws. He makes laws by which we are to live our lives, the Ten Commandments. The two great commandments that summarize all of God's commandments. Love the Lord your God with all your heart, with all

repent of our sins. But what does that mean? This is not a minor thing. The word simply means to think differently, to change your mind. But we know it's far more pervasive than that. It's not just have a different opinion. It's that your whole being was wrapped up in sin. Your whole being loved wickedness and hated righteousness. He's calling on you to have a massive transformation of your basic central being. That you would have, as the scripture says, your heart of stone transformed into a living heart of flesh. That's what repent means. Some people liken it to a U-turn. You've been driving down one road and you're turning and now you're going down a different way. And that's fine, but I've never seen a U-turn that involved much more than the turning of the steering wheel. All right? This is more profound than that. And this is something only God can work by his sovereign spirit. But he is calling on us to repent. And what that means is to think differently and to realize he's calling on us to love what we used to hate and hate what we used to love, to be transformed in every aspect of our lives, to think differently about our lives, about our money, about our time, about our relationships, about our bodies, about everything. Just repent of our sin and to be grieved over, to be broken over our sins and to grieve and mourn and wail over them. And to yearn, hunger and thirst for holiness and righteousness. That's what repentance is. And then along with it comes a new way of living, like Zacchaeus. You don't go on in your career as an exploiter of the people. That's done now. That's done. So you change. You bring forth fruit in keeping with repentance. That's what repent means. And the second command of the gospel is to believe the good news. This is the work of God, to believe in the one he has sent, to believe that Jesus is the Son of God, to believe that he lived a sinless life, that he died on the cross, and that he rose again on the third day, and that if you trust in him, all your sins will be forgiven. Believe the good news. These two commands, these are the lasting, abiding commands that we give. We are all called on to get involved in sharing this gospel, all of us. And there's just some people you are set up to meet and to interact with this week that I don't even know who they are. But you are called on to be witnesses. And when you share the gospel, when all's said and done, you've shared about God and what he's like, that he's a king, a creator, a lawgiver, a judge, and you've shared about the human condition and all of our wickedness and our sin and how God wants a relationship with us, and you've shared about Christ and who he is and all that, you are going to call on them to respond. And the centerpiece of that response will be these two commandments: repent and believe the gospel. That's the culmination of all of our gospel presentation. So then, in the final phase of this section, Christ calls his servants to build his kingdom. Look at verses 16 through 20. As Jesus walked beside the Sea of Galilee, he saw Simon and his brother Andrew casting a net into the lake, for they were fishermen. "Come follow me," Jesus said, "and I will make you to become fishers of men." At once they left their nets and followed him. When he had gone a little farther, he saw James, son of Zebedee, and his brother John in a boat preparing their nets. Without delay, he called them, and they left their father Zebedee in the boat with the hired men and followed him. So here, the king of the kingdom of heaven is moving out, and he's recruiting fellow warriors, fellow servants, to join with him in the kingdom-building effort. These are men who we will later know as apostles. In Mark 3, we'll find out that they have this designation. Apostle means sent ones. They're the first four of the 12 apostles. And they would be eyewitnesses of Jesus' life, eyewitnesses of his words and his works, eyewitnesses of his death and of his resurrection. And Paul will say in Ephesians 2:20 that the church of Jesus Christ, this grand, glorious spiritual structure, is built on the foundation of the apostles and prophets, with Christ Jesus himself as the chief cornerstone. What does that mean? Every Christian that followed, all those that followed for 20 centuries, based their faith on the eyewitness testimony of the 12 apostles, which they eventually wrote down for us in the New Testament. Matthew, Mark, Luke, John, all of that's the eyewitness of the apostles, so that we can know who Jesus is and be saved. And so he's calling on them, the
This is what Robert Coleman calls the master plan of evangelism. This is Jesus' strategy. He's going to call out some men. He's going to spend time with them. He's going to eat with them. He's going to sleep with them. He's going to walk down the road with them. They're going to see him teach and interact. He's going to interact with all different kinds of people, with mighty, powerful people, with downtrodden, oppressed people. He's going to operate with

0: rich and poor, with those who love him and those who hate him. They're going to watch all of those interactions. They're going to watch how he prays and how he deals with every circumstance. And they're going to drink in all of that training, and they're going to be shaped and molded and prepared. Then he's going to send them out. And that's his strategy for building his kingdom. He's going to send them out, and they're going to win some people. And they're going to disciple them and pour the word of God into them. And he's going to send, and they'll be sent out, and it's going to multiply exponentially. That is the strategy that he has. And so he's got these four men that he calls, Peter and Andrew, who are brothers. And they're there casting a net into the lake, for they're fishermen. And then James and John, the sons of Zebedee, also brothers. And they're in the boat preparing their nets. Now you wonder, how in the world could these successful, busy fishermen just be in the middle of their work day, and Jesus walks along and says, follow me, and they drop everything and follow him? Now that's amazing. But God had been at work in these four men, preparing them. All four of them were disciples of John the Baptist first. Their hearts are already moving in the direction of the kingdom of God. John was in prison now. They go back to their jobs. They go back to their work. But they're waiting for the next thing. And along comes the very one that John the Baptist had pointed to. The one he had spoken of earlier, who was greater than I, who will baptize you with the Holy Spirit and with fire. This one whose sandals, John said, I'm not worthy to untie. Then when Jesus shows up and he says, behold, the Lamb of God who takes away the sins of the world, I have seen and I testify that he is the Son of God. They were ready. And then Jesus walks by and they're ready to follow. God has prepared them, and they drop their nets, and they drop everything, and they follow. And this is the king. He's not saying, would you guys think about a job change? Would you be interested in maybe a career change here? Just give it some thought. Get back to me. He's not doing that. He's walking, and he says, follow me. And they do, because he's the king, and he commands obedience, and they follow him. And he appointed them that they might be with him, and that he might send them out to preach, it says in Mark 3:14. We'll talk about that in due time. Follow me, he says, and I will make you to become fishers of men. So as we finish, just a couple of lessons that I want us to focus on. First, temptation. I've already spoken to you about this. You're going to be tempted even this very day. Jesus said temptations are sure to come. He did say we should pray, lead us not into temptation, but you're going to be tempted. Isn't it marvelous to know that the captain of your faith has gone out before you and has won every battle? And he knows what it's like to be tempted in every way that you're facing. All of the sins of the flesh, all of the sins of the heart and of the mind. He's aware of all of it. He's been through it. He himself suffered when he was tempted. He knows what it's like, but he never sinned. He's undefeated in this battle. And if you're a Christian, you have the Spirit of Jesus inside you. Stand your ground this week. Stand your ground in the Spirit of Christ. Stand your ground, and by the power of the Spirit of Christ, put to death every temptation that comes your way. Follow him in a kingdom of holiness. That's what he's calling on us to do. Now, isn't it beautiful to know that the holiness he won by a life of perfect obedience to the Father, he gives you as a gift. And so to some degree, repent and believe is like, get undressed of all of your filthy, nasty garments and put on a radiant garment of righteousness that I won for you already. That's what repent and believe means to me. But now that I believe, I am called on to follow him in holiness and to put sin to death, temptation. And fight by scripture. Memorize scriptures. If you're weak in a certain area, anxiety or lust, covetousness, memorize some scripture. Get ready to say, it is written, it is written. Fight the way Jesus did. Secondly, kingdom of God, the good news of God. Immerse yourself in that. Immerse yourself just in the fact that God is good. God is good. It is really hard for sinners to believe how good God is, but he is. He loves us. He's a loving heavenly Father, and you have only begun to taste of the goodness of God. You're going to spend eternity drinking of the fountain of God's goodness. So look forward to that. But understand, we're talking about a kingdom. Jesus is going to metaphorically walk by you this week and say, follow me. And he's going to call on you to drop what you're doing and do something different. He's calling on you. That's the kingdom. He's not asking, he's commanding. So look at every area of your life. Look at how you're spending your money. Look at how you're spending your time. Look at everything and say, am I living a kingdom life? Am I living as though God is the good news of the gospel? Am I living a kingdom life? And then finally, next week, we're going to talk about this, but I can't wait for next week. I believe that God may have orchestrated some evangelistic encounters that you are called on to do this week. It's not like, oh, gee, I didn't know we're supposed to do evangelism. Yes, you did. All right? Yes, you did. So get ready and say, God, make me a witness. Give me a chance at the workplace. Give me a chance at the coffee shop. Give me a chance to say something for Christ this week. And get me into a gospel conversation which I get to say, repent and believe. Close with me in prayer. Father, we thank you for the incredible way that Jesus moves out to build the kingdom. Thank you for the things we've learned today in Mark 1, 12 through 20. Help us, prepare us, O Lord, to do the good works you have called on us to do. Give us a chance, O Lord. We pray, we all of us join our hearts together in praying for evangelistic fruit. Help us to be faithful. This is a dark time. We're surrounded by spiritual darkness and people whose lives are broken. Father, help us to be witnesses. And Lord, we thank you for the beauty of Christ, the beauty of the kingdom he came to proclaim and to build. It's in his name that we pray. Amen.
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That was Joseph O'Brien singing More and More as we carry on to the end of this hour with more music ahead. It's Audio Adrenaline coming up next as we carry on with this hour, bringing us their song, Sound of the Saints. Oh, wow.

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1: Dom Avila pastors Grace Church, Monterey Bay in Seaside, California. And today we conclude this segment of his series, Studies in Philippians, and the message, Glory, Greetings, and Grace. 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
2: Grab your copy of the scriptures and turn on over to Philippians chapter 4, the last chapter of Philippians. This is the final message, and I would say that studying Philippians has been a joy. As for me, I trust it's been a joy for you. In fact, many say that this book is all about joy, but as we've learned, it's so much more than just that. Paul has been laboring throughout this letter as we've studied these four chapters to show us the richness and the beauty and the majesty of Jesus Christ and his gospel. And we said that while many commentators want to focus in on this theme of joy and unity, we realize that there is no joy, there is no unity apart from Christ and his gospel. In fact, why don't you look on over to Philippians chapter 1, and let me just show you, as we scan chapter 1, how Paul had such a high view of Jesus, and how Philippians, when you read it now, your mind will be saturated with Jesus. There in 1:1, Paul says, Paul and Timothy, they're slaves of Christ Jesus. In 1:2, grace and peace from God our Father and the Lord Jesus. In 1:5, we have fellowship with one another because of the gospel of Jesus. In 1:6, God began a perfect work and he'll complete it when? Until the day of Christ Jesus. In 1:7, we learn that Paul is in chains. Why is he in chains? Because of the gospel of Jesus. In 1:8, Paul longed for the church, he says, with the affection of Christ Jesus. In verses 9 and 10, Paul prayed that the church's love and their knowledge and their discernment would abound and they would be sincere until the day of Christ Jesus. In verse 11, Paul also prayed that they would be filled with the fruit of righteousness, which comes through Jesus Christ. In 12 through 14, even though Paul was in prison for Christ, he wanted them to know that even his chains had given others greater confidence to more faithfully proclaim Jesus Christ. Paul understood in verse 15 and 18 that some were preaching Christ with false motives and selfish ambition, but it didn't matter to Paul because at least Christ was being proclaimed. In 1:19, Paul understood that he would ultimately be saved through the Philippians' prayer and provision, he says there, of the Spirit of Christ Jesus. In 1:20, Paul wanted nothing more than Christ to be magnified in his body. In 1:21, Paul said, to live is Christ, and to die is gain. And the only reason that death can be gained is because it gives him more of Jesus. In 22, even though Paul wanted to go home and be with the Lord, he said, I want to stick around, though, for your benefit, so that you would grow and progress in your joy in Christ Jesus. In 1:26, Paul wanted the Philippians to boast in Christ Jesus. In 1:29, he wanted them to learn the art of suffering for Christ Jesus. So, what's Philippians about? Certainly, chapter 1 is all about Christ. Don't even get us started about the high Christology in chapter 2 and in chapter 3, Paul talking about the surpassing value of knowing Christ Jesus, my Lord. And so as we come to a conclusion here in chapter 4, we realize that this letter truly is all about Jesus. His glory, His gospel. So the question we'll answer today as we come to these last several verses is, how is Paul going to conclude this great, high, Christological letter? What's he going to say to close out this wonderfully rich letter about Jesus? Well, in truth, he's going to say much of the same things that he's been saying for the last four chapters, although what he'll do is he's going to jam-pack all this theology into just four short sentences. And let me remind you that Paul, you know this, that he's very intentional, even as he closes out a letter, especially the letter to the Philippians. For all he knew, this would be the very last correspondence he has with the church. You remember back in 125, if you look there, Paul was hopeful, he says, that he would be released and he'd be able to continue ministry, but he didn't have a definitive word from the Lord. He knew there was potential for him to be called at any time to be either crucified or have his head chopped off by Nero. And that's why Paul says there in 120, he says, Christ will even now as always be exalted in my body, whether by life or by death. That's because death was a looming reality for him. In 127, he says, I may come to you, but I may remain absent. And I think that's kind of a euphemism. He says there in 23, I'm still waiting to see how things go with me, which is another way to say, I don't know if I'm going to make it out of here alive. And so these final words, as Paul concludes the book of Philippians, they're not just closing remarks. These may very well be his last words to his dear friends. And when you think of it that way, it adds much more weight to the closing of his letter. In fact, depending on how you time and think about these letters that are written, there's the prison epistles. If Philippians is the last letter that Paul writes, this is the very last letter that he writes to the churches. Paul will write 1 Timothy, 2 Timothy, Titus. He writes those to individuals, but the prison epistles are the last letters addressed to a local congregation. So it just adds to the weight. What is he going to say? How is he going to close? What are his final words? Now, just so you're aware, the timeline of Paul's life, he is released from this. He spends three more years traveling, ministering, preaching, church planting, only to be imprisoned one more time and then ultimately to be executed by Nero. But all of that just to say that this should heighten our awareness of the importance of these words. You see, what you write while you're nearing death, it adds significance. There's an extra measure of weightiness. Dr. Martin Lloyd-Jones says this, it is very important for us to realize that this is no mere formal ending to a letter. It was not just a casual, expressive phrase used by the apostle. No, Paul never wrote anything in a casual manner. And nothing must be taken lightly in an epistle by this great apostle. His apparent asides are often packed with doctrine. His postscripts are full of truth and instruction. Let's look there now at verse 20 and see how Paul closes off this letter. Paul writes, now to our God and Father be the glory forever and ever. Amen. Greet every saint in Christ Jesus. The brothers who are with me greet you. All the saints greet you, especially those of Caesar's household. The grace of the Lord Jesus Christ be with your spirit. Amen. Here's our main idea. God glorifies himself by giving us all the grace we need in order to live for Christ and to love one another. Let me say it again. God glorifies himself by giving us all the grace we need in order to live for Christ and to love one another. And the outline that we're going to follow is real simple. It comes straight from the text. We'll look there in verse 20, where glory is given to God, then greetings are given in Christ, and then finally, we'll learn that grace comes from Christ. Glory to God, greetings in Christ, and grace from Christ. Well, let's begin there in verse 20. Paul writes again, now to our God and Father be glory forever and ever. And as we look there at verse 20, we notice that Paul begins with that word now. Now, because of what I just said, back in verse 19, where he says, "And my God will fulfill all your needs according to his riches in glory in Christ Jesus." Now, because of that promise, you give God the glory. Respond to his riches. Respond to his generosity. Give him praise for his unbreakable promises. Speak of his excellent worth. Tell of the wealth of all of God's riches. So this now here at the beginning of verse 20, it flows from the previous verse. That's true, but we can actually look at it through a wider lens and see that this is really helping us to understand all that Paul has just said in the previous four chapters. There's the totality of God's character and of the greatness of Christ and the sweetness of gospel that Paul is wanting us to respond to. And let me just point out two things that I think jump off the page. First, look there at verse 19. Paul used back in verse 19 the intensely personal singular. He said, my God will fulfill all your needs. But now here in verse 20, Paul, he includes the church and he uses the plural. He doesn't say my God, he says our God. You see, ascribing glory to God is not merely an individual activity. It is that. But oh, how sweet it is for the saints to gather and for us collectively to offer up our voice and ascribe glory to our infinite God. There is a wonderful corporate reality to our worship. And the gravitational force of God's grace on us to pull us from all different places and all different languages and all different backgrounds. And he brings us together to offer up a unison of voices up to God to give him glory. But secondly, I want you to notice that Paul says that we're to ascribe glory, not just to God, but to God, our Father. You say, well, why does he phrase it that way? Well, when he speaks of God, he's speaking of Yahweh, the Lord, I am that I am, the transcendent one, the creator of all things. But he never detaches God's transcendence from his eminence, from his knowability. You see, he is the transcendent creator, but he's also the tender caregiver of your soul, which means when we worship him with awe, fear, we revere him. He's no tame lion, and yet at the same time, he welcomes us to come like a child comes to his father. Christian, do you know that God is your father, that he delights in you, that he loves you? So we come to him knowing that he is not just God, but he's our father. And he supplies us with the greatest comfort and compassion and care. And he provides wise provision and protection and provision. Why? Because he is our Father. And listen, because these things are true of our Father in heaven, he deserves all the glory. Literally, Paul says, to the ages of ages, it will never stop. We will proclaim God's greatness forever and ever and ever and ever. Amen. Well, verse 20 reminds us that all that theology that we learned in the first four chapters, there's a natural consequence to it. Theology should always lead us to doxology. There should be a welling up within us, an uncontrollable desire to declare God's greatness. This is what true biblical understanding leads to. Our hearts, out of necessity, need to ascribe glory to God, to ascribe glory to his great name. And you know this, we don't add glory to God. It's not like he's lacking glory, but what we do is we speak back what's true of who he is. That word in the Old Testament, kavod, his glory, his weightiness, we feel it. We feel the pressure of it. And we have to respond to how great he is. You see, when you think of God as he's revealed himself, both in the world and in his word, when you consider his character and his dealings with us, how he's gracious and kind and how forgiving he's been toward you, even though you sin, it should lead us to the most exalted and exuberant kind of worship. The entire point of studying theology, of reading doctrinal statements, of reciting articles, of singing songs, is we're responding to the truth of who he is. You guys know this. You didn't create yourself. You're not self-sufficient. You're sinful. But God is not like us. He's gracious, forgiving. He gives us what we don't deserve. And we consider these things when we think about God supplies for all of our needs, that he's rich in glory, that demands a response. Christian, have you considered that you are forgiven of all your sins, that God has given you everything that you need for life and godliness, that he's provided you with a new destiny, that one day you will have a new body, that one day there will be no more sin or suffering or death or pain or disappointment? Do you realize that that belongs to you? If you realize that, you're going to want to respond with the greatest adoration and praise to such a good God. Listen, church, if we know that eternity will be full of worship, we need not wait. Brothers and sisters, this is what good theology does. It produces passionate praise to God. Always, if our worship is weak, and we feel apathetic and we're unmoved, what's happening is we're aborting the appropriate consequence of contemplating the character of God. Theology, sound doctrine, is not just for us to talk about and enjoy. Theology always leads to doxology. If you've ever read Paul, Augustine, Jonathan Edwards, C.S. Lewis, John Piper, you'll be familiar with some of the phrases that they use. One thing that they say is that God is glorified not only by his glories being seen, but by their being rejoiced in. I think back to 2002 when I got married. Here in Monterey, I remember how excited I was and how I longed to be married to my wife. And I remember when she came around the corner, she was wearing that beautiful dress. She's walking alongside her dad and she's coming down the aisle. I'm crying and I'm so thankful and I'm so happy. And she comes to me and my heart is just welling with so much joy and love. And in that moment, I'm not thinking about her sandals or her dress or her hairdo or her makeup. All those things are sweet and beautiful, but it's her. I get to marry her, my wife, the one that I long to be with for the rest of my life. You see, sometimes we treat God as so distant, and we think about the particulars of his character and theology, but we stop there. When theology is intended for us to love and adore and to delight to be in his presence, Jonathan Edwards says, glory, or God is glorified, not only by his glory being seen, but in it being rejoiced in. So listen, church, we're not only to observe, we're not just to learn about God's glory, we're called to rejoice in it, to delight in it. The Scottish theologian John Eddy writes this. He says, the ascription of praise is the language of spiritual instinct, which cannot be repressed. Oh, let the child realize his relation to the Father who feeds him and clothes him and keeps life in him, who enlightens and guides him and pardons and purifies him and strengthens and upholds him, and all this in Christ Jesus. And he cannot but in his glowing consciousness cry out, now to our God and our Father be glory forever and ever. And so Paul moves here from the high Christology of the whole letter to doxology in verse 20. But now he moves from glory to greeting in verses 21 and 22. And that word greets, it appears three times in the text, but there's a fourfold greeting that's taking place here. And you can see that as you look there. There's greetings to each individual believer. There's greetings from Paul's ministry team. There's greetings from the church at Rome. And there's greetings from the new believers who are in Caesar's household. And when you look at commentaries, you see that people just fly by this. And even as I listen to some people preach, they just fly by this. They say, well, he's just saying goodbye. Let's not make too big of a deal of it. It's just a simple goodbye. And I would say, no, it's not. There's something so significant here. We need to slow down and dissect these farewells. You see, what Paul is doing is he's not giving a mindless, customary farewell. He's expressing his heartfelt fondness for the church. He's conveying a deep love toward his dear friends who have partnered and sacrificed and suffered in gospel ministry along with him. So he's not just saying, hey, Philippians, peace out. He's saying, no, I'm signing off with the dearest, the most tender, heartfelt, wholehearted affection. Look at it there in verse 21. Greet every saint in Christ Jesus. The brothers who are with me greet you. All the saints greet you, especially those of Caesar's household. So that doxology back in 20, it propels us to praise and worship. But now this greeting here, what it does is it promotes true affection and the love that we should have for one another as the family of God. You see, because Christ has united us by his Spirit, the Spirit of love and truth, that same Spirit creates genuine love and affection for one another. That word there, greet, aspazomai, it's nothing fancy. We see this over and over again. In fact, 47 times you'll encounter that word in the letter, in the letters. But our English word, it actually lightens the force of this Greek word. You see, our American greetings at times, and maybe you experienced that even as you came in today, sometimes they're just impersonal, sometimes cold, a little distant, merely verbal. But the Greek meaning behind this word is a lot different. In fact, it means to unfold in one's arms and so to welcome and embrace one another. Another popular lexicon defines it as hospitable recognition. You see, what Paul is saying is, I want you, church, to joyfully and warmly welcome one another. That's what the family of God does. When we meet, when we gather, there should be a visible, familial embracing. I remember the first time that I met Mark Dever just a few years ago. I had reached out to him. I told him about this church and God doing a revitalization here and said, hey, I'd like to treat you out to breakfast. As he's approaching, you know, I go, let me shake his hand. Hey, sir, how are you? And you know what he did? He just slapped my hand away and he just gave me this big bear hug. Church, that's how it needs to be with us. Paul talks about a holy kiss, holy handshake, holy hug. I think sometimes we're kind of repelled by that. Depending on your background, your culture, your family situation, some are a lot more affectionate than others. We want to be mindful and make sure that we're not crossing boundaries. But I will say this. Paul says, when you greet people, especially when you greet other believers, greet them with warmth, love, embrace them, love them, let them know that you care about them. That's how our greeting should be. Now, let's take a closer look here at the fourfold greeting in these two verses. I think the point is to help us understand that genuine Christian greetings are just another expression of our holiness and our unity and our love, which ultimately glorifies God. What Paul says there in verse 21, to greet every saint in Christ Jesus. You know this, that Paul loved to refer to Christians as saints. And unfortunately, that word has been hijacked mainly by cultural, contemporary sentiments. How about this? Are you a blood-bought sinner? Then you're a saint, according to the Bible. You've been genuinely regenerated by the Holy Spirit and set apart. That's what a saint is. If you're in Christ and you're trusting in him and him alone for salvation, the Bible says you are a saint, hagios, a holy one, set apart for God in Christ. Now, Paul, he uses this word over 60 times in the epistles, and the majority of times that he uses that word saint, he's just talking about normal, everyday Christians. And he began the letter this way, and now he closes the letter by talking to every saint in the local congregation. Now, look at that word in your Bible, and if you have the NIV, it says something different. The text says to greet every saint, but unfortunately, some translations have kind of clumped it all in, and we read this, greet all of God's people, like it's just one, hey, Paul sends his greetings. But that's not what we see here, Paul said, greet every saint, because that's what he wanted. He wanted every single individual to be recognized and greet every single individual saint. What I love about this is Paul is still shepherding hearts, even at the close of his letter, because you know that there was some unity issues. And Paul says, we're not leaving anyone out. We are going to fortify even further by mentioning every single person's name. There are no favorites. Even those who preach Christ out of false motives are included. Euodia and Syntyche and the people who took sides are all included. Men and women, young and old, position in the church or not, every single saint was to be greeted, and greeted with the most tender affection possible. But it's not just every saint. There's a greeting here from Paul's ministry team. Look at verse 21. It says, the brothers who are with me, they greet you. The beautiful thing as you follow Paul's ministry is that Paul is rarely ever alone. He always has people with him. He's got his squad, his ministry partners, his co-laborers that are accompanying him on ministry. And yes, you say, well, he's discipling, he's training, he's teaching, he's doing that. But even more so, he needs brothers. He needs to be encouraged and lifted up and kept accountable, and he needs friendship. You say, well, who are these brothers that are giving their greeting? Well, he's already mentioned a couple. There's Timothy that we learned about in chapter 2, 19 through 24. There's Epaphroditus who brought this letter in 2, 25 through 30. But the chances are that he has others with him who came to visit and serve him and minister to his needs while he was under house arrest. So you have guys like Tychicus and Philemon. You have Onesimus. There's a good chance that he was there with Mark and Luke and Aristarchus and maybe others. We don't know who all is there. But I want you to picture the scene as Paul is finishing up this letter and he's sitting at a table with his pen or whatever they used. And you have a bunch of brothers that are sitting around him. And as Paul is coming to a close, you hear Timothy say, please tell them that I said my warmest greetings and I love them. And Luke says the same thing, and Aristarchus says the same thing. And all these brothers are trying to get him, please let the church know that we're thinking about them and praying for them and love them. And so here you have around the table is some amazing theologians, but they're just brothers with tender hearts who love the church and want to send their greetings to the church. What sweet solidarity. And so we see the greeting from every saint. We see the greetings from Paul's ministry team, but there's also a greeting from, it says in verse 22, all the saints greet you. Turn with me in your Bibles to Romans chapter 16. Just want to show you these saints that are included. If you think back to Romans chapter 16, obviously Romans is a big magnum opus of faith, how people are saved, justification, sanctification, glorification. Chapter 16 is one of those chapters that gets skipped because we can't pronounce any of those names there. But remember this, despite Paul never being in Rome, never making the trip, but wishing and desiring to be there one day, beginning in 16:1, Paul begins to list name after name of believers that he wanted to send a special greeting. You say, well, aren't these just like some pleasantries in the chapter that are not really necessary? I would say no. What we have here in this last chapter of Romans is a theology of deep affection for one another. That's what we see here. It is the most extensive and intimate expression of Paul's love for other believers. So right there, starting in verse 1, we see that some of them that he wrote to were co-laborers with Paul. Some were fellow Jews. Others were Gentile converts. Some came to Christ before Paul did. Still others were converted after Paul. I'm sure Paul had some influence on the salvation of some. Some were in prison with Paul. Some were commoners. Others had high credentials. Some would have been members of a larger Roman church. Others were a part of small house churches. We learn from Romans 16 that there's at least 29 people, and I'm sure many others, who also wanted to send their greeting to the Philippian church. The local church is just a visible expression of the greater, more glorious, invisible, universal church. All across the globe, all throughout history, God has been calling the hagios, the saints, out of the world, out of darkness, and into light. And one day, this local church, along with other local churches, will be gathered before the throne giving God the glory he deserves. So Paul gives greeting from every saint, greetings from Paul's ministry team, greetings from all the saints in Rome, and now he gives a specific greeting. It's the greeting, he says, especially from those of Caesar's household. And what a beautiful way for Paul to end as he encourages the Philippian church. I think that he doesn't clump this greeting in with everyone else because he wants to draw special attention to these are new converts, and not just new converts, but people who no one imagined would ever come to faith in Christ. Remember, they're sad that Paul is in prison, but Paul says, hey, this has worked out for the good. Because even those of the Praetorian Guard are getting to hear me day and night preach the gospel. And some of those men got saved, and those in their family got saved. And as they got back into Caesar's household, servants and slaves and cooks and butlers and whatever else, there are people getting saved. And I think even people in Caesar's own household were saved. And when you think about that, you think about how diabolical and wicked Nero was, and yet the gospel had penetrated into his very walls, and people were getting saved. The Roman historian, a guy by the name of Tacitus, tells us that even Claudia Acti, which was one of Nero's mistresses, became a believer. I find this humorous, because as you read the book of Acts, and we read the gospels, we learn of all these religious leaders and the imperial powers trying to shut Jesus up and saying that he's going to be a fad and this will go away, it'll die down. People were preaching the gospel and it was reaching everywhere, even the Roman Empire. The highest reaches in the realms of the Roman Empire, the gospel was having an impact. And you know this, later on in AD 179, we read about the church father Tertullian who wrote this to Roman citizens. He said, we are of yesterday. And what he means by that is we haven't been around long. But listen to what he says. We are but

against the false gods. But everywhere else you look, there's going to be Christians. And then just a few hundred years later in the 300s, Constantine's mom, she gets converted, and Christianity becomes the religion of the land. And so we have to ask the question, how in the world does a tiny, persecuted, marginalized group of Jesus followers make that kind of impact? How does the gospel spread across the world with no social media or Twitter or television, no planes, trains, and automobiles? And the answer to that is, I am not ashamed of the gospel, for it is the power of God to salvation to everyone who believes, to the Jew first and also to the Greek. For in it, the righteousness of God is revealed from faith to faith, as it is written, but the righteous shall live by faith. When that message gets proclaimed, people get saved. It doesn't matter who you are, where you are, what time you live, no matter how wicked and evil a government is or a ruler is, the gospel is the power to save. So Paul concludes this greeting section on the highest note possible. The gospel has had a tremendous impact on the entire globe. But now we come to his final words, and they're full of grace. Look there at verse 23. The grace of the Lord Jesus Christ be with your spirit. He started with grace. He ends with grace. He says grace to you at the beginning. He says grace be with you. In all of Paul's 13 letters, without exception, this is how he starts and this is how he finishes, because Paul is so saturated with the grace of God, and he wants the church to bask in the beauty and majesty of God's grace. Again, Martin Lloyd-Jones says this. He says, nothing greater can be desired or requested for any of us than that the grace of the Lord Jesus Christ should be present with us and controlling our spirits. And so as we come to a close of the sermon and this letter, I just want to point out three beautiful realities about God's grace: the sweetness of his grace, the sovereign who provides the grace, and this grace that is in our spirit. First of all, the sweetness of grace. Church, what is more glorious than the grace of God? What's more glorious? God's grace is the most valuable, the most beneficial blessing. There's nothing more important in all the world than God's grace. If you have kids and one day they grow up to be scholars, and they earn PhDs, they make the MBA or the NFL or whatever else, they become inventors, they win the Nobel Peace Prize. Fantastic. But if they don't have an understanding of God's grace, they are to be pitied. There is nothing more important than for your parents, your kids, your family members, your neighbors to understand than the rich blessing of God's grace. And Paul wants the Philippians to know that this grace is theirs. It belongs to them. He's not actually asking for God to give them grace. He's not praying that God give them grace. What he's saying is, I want you to know that this grace is already yours. It belongs to you. It's a reality. God has promised it. You have it. So let me just ask you, when's the last time you just sat and contemplated or journaled or talked to someone about how gracious God has been to you? You realize that the sum and substance of your entire Christian life, from very beginning, presently right now, and end, is all owing to God's grace. You would not be here if it were not for God's grace. There is a reality. That reality is called hell. You would be there right now if it were not for God's grace. Everything, justification, sanctification, glorification, all of it rests upon his unmerited favor gifted to us by Jesus Christ. Have you tasted that? Have you seen it? Have you responded to it? This grace that's gifted to you apart from your own righteousness, this grace that you cannot earn, this grace that does not get passed down from mom and dad. You cannot inherit this grace, the kind of grace that says kindness, even when you forsake the Lord and fall into sin and falter. The kind of grace that provides the disposition from a father that helps you in your weakness.

0: and of grace that continually beckons you back to the table of God, the kind of grace that you don't have to pray for because it's already yours. Have you tasted it? Have you seen it? Have you responded to it? There is a sweetness to God's grace, but what makes it even sweeter is that it comes from the sovereign Lord Jesus himself. You see, the Philippians, they were familiar with a sovereign ruler. They know exactly what it means to be under the rule and dictatorship of Nero. There were no branches of government. There's no checks and balances to check the emperor. There's no democracy. There's no political partisanship. There's no Supreme Court. The emperor makes the decisions, and what he says goes. You're not going to overturn what Nero says. He's going to give you the thumbs up or the thumbs down, and that's it. But listen, Caesar Augustus and all the Caesars and all the czars and all the kings and all the rulers and all the princes and princesses, all of them are going to bow down to the sovereign Lord Jesus. Caesar called himself Lord. He viewed himself as Lord, but there's only one, Jesus Christ, the one who rules over all, who has absolute power and dominion, not because he oversees a city or a country, but because the cosmos belong to him. If you've been on social media, Twitter, you've seen NASA put out these pictures of these far-off galaxies, and the Bible tells us that our sovereign Lord did this, and they were created. Paul says that every knee will bow and every tongue will confess to this sovereign Lord. So every atheist, every agnostic, every Buddhist, every Hindu, every Jew, every JW, every Muslim, Mormon, secular humanist, every universalist, every spiritual person, carnal person, religious person, all persons without exception will bow down to the sovereign King of the universe. And it is this sovereign King that gives us so much grace. And you say, why? How? It's his grace. Because he loves you. In your weakness, he helps you. In your unloveliness, he loves you. In spite of your unworthiness, he welcomes you. When you're impatient with your wife, with your kids, he's patient toward you. When you're proud and arrogant and obstinate and stiff-necked, he deals with you with the most tender gentleness and kindness. Oh, the matchless grace that's far-reaching, more expansive than the galaxies, is given to you, Christian. Now, in addition to that, Paul says, this grace be with your spirit. And all he's doing is he's making a difference between the physical and the spiritual. We're not just physical. We're not just temporal. We're not just carnal. When you were created to be forever. And what Paul is saying is, I want this grace to permeate and to press down to the deepest part of your being, that you would welcome this grace and delight in this grace and proclaim this grace, and it would be for God's glory. And that's it. We've come to the end. I trust that Philippians has been a tremendous blessing for you. Our life, our ministry, our very existence is all about Christ. Yes, Philippians is about joy, about unity, but really it's all about Jesus and the gospel. And what a privilege that you and I have to represent our King, our sovereign King, our gracious King. We have the only message that saves. We have the only message that can change someone from the kingdom of darkness to the kingdom of light. So would you please join us in proclaiming this truth, not just proclaiming it, but cherishing it, loving it, living it. Let's pray. Father, we thank you for your amazing grace. Grace, God, that flowed to us from the death of your own son, your one son, your only son, your beloved son. It's his blood that paid for our sins. And Lord Jesus, we thank you that you always live to make intercession for us, even now as we pray. Oh, Father, we thank you for the grace that forgives us and strengthens us and grows us in holiness. We thank you for the grace that draws us to the foot of your throne and away from the false treasures of this world. We thank you for the grace that helps us to fear your name and regard your authority, the authority that comes from your word, and the grace to obey with submissive and joyful hearts. Father, we thank you for the grace that uncovers every single lie of the world and of sin and Satan, and brings us to that path, that narrow road. Oh Lord, we thank you that it's your grace that keeps us, your grace that adopts us, your grace that promises an imperishable inheritance. Lord Jesus, you are our mediator, our sustainer, our provider. All that we have, all that we are, is owing to your wonderful, marvelous, and matchless grace. And we love you for it. In Jesus' name, amen.
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0: 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On extra credit this week, we start a series in the New Testament Book of Romans with Matt Boswell of the Trails Church in Salina, Texas. On our His People interview program and podcast, today's guest, Caspers Ozzelins, will have an exploration of the Tetragrammaton, God's divine name.
1: Where do we get this word Lord from in our Old Testaments, in English Bibles? It's following the tradition of pronouncing God's special name with the word Adonai, which means Lord, essentially. So in Exodus 3, it's basically the only place in the entire Bible where we get something of a hint at what that name actually means.
0: Tomorrow, Jonathan Sams talking about good uses and dangers of artificial intelligence or AI use in the church.
2: I'm sure you've heard some of the studies about AI makes us dumber to a certain extent, but there is truth in that, and that's what I was trying to call out on our spiritual lives of how AI could negatively shape or impact our spiritual lives if we're not careful.
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0: 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I have a note here from Winnemucca. 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
1: Well, hello once again. How are you? Welcome to Pilgrim Radio's Reader's Choice. Glad to have you with us. My name is Tom Hess. We meet on a regular basis to read, cover to cover, a good book. And our current selection is simply titled Holiness. A one-word title, Holiness. But oh my, isn't there a lot in that one word? In fact, in this particular case, it's over 300 pages describing, defining, illustrating what holiness is. J.C. Ryle is the author. He was the Bishop of Liverpool back in the 1800s. He's written a number of books. Most of them were his sermons. I'm going to pick up where we left off last time. He says, "Let us all lay hold on this view of our Lord's promise and never forget it. Think not for a moment that your own soul is the only soul that will be saved if you come to Christ by faith and follow him. Think of the blessedness of being a river of living water to others. Who can tell that you may not be the means of bringing many others to Christ? Live and act and speak and pray and work, keeping this continually in view. I knew a family consisting of a father, mother, and 10 children, in which true religion began with one of the daughters, and when it began, she stood alone, and all the rest of the family were in the world. And yet, before she died, she saw both her parents and all her brothers and sisters converted to God, and all of this, humanly speaking, began from her influence. Surely, in the face of this, we need not doubt that a believer may be to others a river of living water. Conversions may not be in your time, and you may die without seeing them. But never doubt that conversion generally leads to conversions and that few go to heaven alone. When Grimshaw of Haworth, the Apostle of the North, died, he left his son graceless and godless. Afterwards, the son was converted, never having forgotten his father's advice and example. And his last words were, 'What will my old father say when he sees me in heaven?' Let us take courage and hope on believing Christ's promise." First of all, before I close this paper, let me ask you a plain question. Do you know anything of spiritual thirst? Have you ever felt anything of genuine deep concern about your soul? I fear that many know nothing about it. I have learned by the painful experience of the third of a century that people may go on for years attending God's house, going to church, and yet never feel their sins or desire to be saved. The cares of this world, the love of pleasure, the lust of other things, choke the good seed every Sunday and make it unfruitful. They come to church with hearts as cold as the stone pavement on which they walk. They go away as thoughtless and unmoved as the old marble busts which look down on them from the monuments on the walls. Well, it may be so, but I do not yet despair of anyone so long as he is alive. That grand old bell in St. Paul's Cathedral in London, which has struck the hours for so many years, is seldom heard by many during the business hours of the day. The roar and din of traffic in the streets have a strange power to deaden its sound and prevent men hearing it. But when the daily work is over, and desks are locked, and doors are closed, and books are put away, and quiet reigns over the great city, the case is altered. As the old bell at night strikes 11 and 12 and 1 and 3, 2 and 3, thousands hear it who never heard it during the day. And so I hope it will be with many in one in the matter of this soul. How in the plenitude of health and strength, in the hurry and whirl of business, I fear the voice of your conscience is often stifled, and you cannot hear it. But the day may come when the great bell of conscience will make itself heard, whether you like it or not. The time may come when, laid aside in quietness and obliged by illness to sit still, you may be forced to look within and consider your soul's concerns. And then, when the great bell of awakened conscience is sounding in your ears, I trust that many a man who reads this paper may hear the voice of God and repent, may learn to thirst and learn to come to Christ for relief. Yes, I pray God, you may yet be taught to feel it before it be too late. Secondly, a question. But do you feel anything at this very moment? Is your conscience awake and working? Are you sensible of spiritual thirst and longing for relief? Then hear the invitation when I bring you in my Master's name this day. If any man, no matter who he may be, if any man, high or low, rich or poor, learned or unlearned, if any man thirst, let him come to Christ and drink. Hear and accept that invitation without delay. Wait for nothing, wait for nobody. Who can tell that you may not wait for a convenient season till it be too late? The hand of a living Redeemer is now held out from heaven, but it may be withdrawn. The fountain is open now, but it may soon be closed forever. If any man thirst, let him come and drink without delay. Though you have been a great sinner and have resisted warnings, counsel, and sermons, yet come. Though you've sinned against light and knowledge, against a father's advice and a mother's tears, though you have lived for years without a Sabbath and without prayer, yet come. Say not that you know not how to come, that you do not understand what it is to believe, that you must wait for more light. Will a tired man say that he is too tired to lie down? Or a drowning man that he knows not how to lay hold on the hand stretched out to help him? Or the shipwrecked sailor with a lifeboat alongside the stranded hulk, that he knows not how to jump in? Oh, cast away these vain excuses. Arise and come. The door is not shut. The fountain is not yet closed. The Lord Jesus invites you. It is enough that you feel thirsting and desire to be saved. Come, come to Christ without delay. Who ever came to the fountain for sin and found it dry? Whoever went unsatisfied away? And then thirdly, but have you come to Christ already and found relief? Then come nearer, nearer still. The closer your communion with Christ, the more comfort you will feel. The more you daily live by the side of the fountain, the more you shall feel in yourself a well of water springing up into everlasting life. John's Gospel, chapter 4, verse 14. You shall not only be blessed yourself, but be a source of blessing to others. In this evil world, you may not perhaps feel all the comfort you could desire, but remember, you cannot have two heavens. Perfect happiness is yet to come. The devil is not yet bound. There is a good time coming for all who feel their sins and come to Christ and commit their thirsting souls to his keeping. When he comes again, they will be completely satisfied. They will remember all the way by which they were led and see the need be of everything that befell them. Above all, they will wonder that they could ever live so long without Christ and hesitate about coming to him. There is a mountain pass in Scotland called Glencroe, which supplies a beautiful illustration of what heaven will be to the souls who come to Christ. The road through Glencroe carries the traveler up a long and steep ascent, with many a little turn and winding in its course. But when the top of the pass is reached, a stone is seen by the wayside with these simple words inscribed upon it: Rest and be thankful. Rest and be thankful. Those words describe the feelings with which every thirsting one who comes to Christ will enter heaven. The summit of the narrow way will at length be ours. We shall cease from our weary journeyings and sit down in the kingdom of God. We shall look back on the way of our lives with thankfulness and see the perfect wisdom of every step in the steep ascent by which we were led. We shall forget the toil of the upward journey and the glorious rest. Here in this world, our sense of rest in Christ at best is feeble and partial. We hardly seem at times to taste fully the living water. But when that which is perfect is come, then that which is imperfect shall be done away. When we awake up after his likeness, we shall be satisfied. We shall drink out of the river of his pleasures and thirst no more. And then there is here in this book what you might call a postscript or a note. I'll read it too. There is a passage in an old writer which throws so much light on some points mentioned in this paper that I make no excuse for giving it to the reader in its entirety. It comes from a work which is little known and less read. It has done me good, and I think it may do good to others. Acts chapter 16, verses 30 and 31, when a man is awakened and brought to that all must be brought to, or to worse, what shall I do to be saved, we have the apostolic answer to it: Believe on the Lord Jesus Christ, and thou shalt be saved, and thy house. This answer is so old that with many it seems out of date, but it is still and will ever be fresh and new and savory, and the only resolution of this grand case of conscience. As long as conscience and the world lasts, no wit or art of man will ever find a crack or flaw in it, or devise another or better answer. Nor can any but this alone heal rightly the wound of an awakened conscience. Let us set this man to seek resolution in this case of some masters in our Israel. According to their principles, they must say to him, Repent and mourn for your known sins, and leave them and loathe them, and God will have mercy on you. Alas, saith the poor man, my heart is hard, and it cannot repent aright. Yes, I find my heart more hard and vile than when I was secure in sin. If you speak to this man of qualifications for Christ, he knows nothing of them. Believe on the Lord Jesus Christ, and you shall be saved. Tell him who Christ is, what he has done and suffered to obtain eternal redemption for sinners, and that according to the will of God and his Father. Give him a plain, downright narrative of the gospel of salvation wrought out by the Son of God. Tell him the history and mystery of the gospel plainly. It may be the Holy Ghost will work faith thereby, as he did in those first fruits of the Gentiles in Acts chapter 10, verse 44. If he asks what warrant he has to believe on Jesus Christ, tell him that he has utter indispensable necessity for it. And without believing on him, he will perish eternally. Tell him that he has God's gracious offer of Christ and all his redemption, with a promise that upon accepting the offer by faith, Christ and salvation with him is his. Tell him that he has God's express commandment in 1 John chapter 3, verse 23, to believe on Christ's name, and that he should make conscience of obeying it, as well as any command in the moral law. Tell him Christ's ability and goodwill to save, that no man was ever rejected by him that cast himself upon him, that desperate cases are the glorious triumphs of his art of saving. Tell him that there is no midst or medium between faith and unbelief, that there is no excuse for neglecting the one and continuing in the other, that believing in the Lord Jesus for salvation is more pleasing to God than all the obedience to his law, and that unbelief, is the most provoking to God and the most damning to man of all sins. Against the greatness of his sins, the curse of the law, and the severity of God as judge, there is no relief to be held forth to him, but the free and boundless grace of God and the merit of Christ's satisfaction by the sacrifice of himself. Now, if he should say, what is it to believe on Jesus Christ? As to this, I find no such question in the Word, but that all did some way understand the notion of it. The Jews that did not believe on him, John 6:28-30, the chief priests and Pharisees of John 7:48, the blind man of John 9:35, when Christ asked him, do you believe on the Son of God? He answered, who is he, Lord, that I may believe on him? And immediately, when Christ had told him in verse 37, he said not, what is it to believe on him, but Lord, I believe, and worshipped him. And so both professed a sacred faith in him. So the father of the lunatic in Mark chapter 9, verses 23 and 24, and the eunuch of Acts chapter 8, verse 37, they all, both Christ's enemies and his disciples, knew that faith in him was a believing that the man Jesus of Nazareth was the Son of God, the Messiah, the Savior of the world, so as to receive and look for salvation in his name. This was the common report published by Christ and his apostles and disciples, and known by all who heard it. If he yet ask what he is to believe, you tell him that he is not called to believe that he is in Christ and that his sins are pardoned and he is a justified man, but but that he is to believe God's record concerning Christ. And this record is that God gives, that is, offers to us eternal life in his Son, Jesus Christ. And that all that with the heart believe this report and rest their souls on these glad tidings shall be saved, according to Romans 10, 9-11. And thus he is to believe that he may be justified. If he still says that this believing is hard, this is a good doubt, but easily resolved. It bespeaks a man deeply humbled. Anybody may see his own impotence to obey the law of God fully, but few find the difficulty of believing. For his resolution, ask him what it is he finds making or makes believing difficult to him. Is it unwillingness to be justified and saved? Is it unwillingness to be saved by Jesus Christ to the praise of God's grace in him and to the voiding of all boasting in himself? This he will surely deny. Is it a distrust of the truth of the gospel record? This he dare not own. It is a doubt of Christ's ability or goodwill to save. This is to contradict the testimony of God in the gospel. Or is it because he doubts of an interest in Christ and his redemption? You tell him that believing on Christ makes up the interest in him. If he say that he cannot believe on Jesus Christ because of the difficulty of the acting this faith, and that a divine power is needful to draw it forth, which he finds not, you tell him that believing in Jesus Christ is no work, but a resting on Jesus Christ and his finished work, and that this pretense is as unreasonable as if a man wearied with the journey and not able to go one step further should argue, I am so tired that I am not able to lie down, when indeed he can neither stand nor go. The poor wearied sinner can never believe on Jesus Christ till he finds he can do nothing for himself, and in his first believing does always apply himself to Christ for salvation, as a man hopeless and helpless in himself, and by such reasonings with him from the gospel, the Lord will, as he has often done, convey faith and joy and peace by believing. With that, we come to the end of chapter 17. Thirst relieved. Comes now chapter 18. Unsearchable Riches in the book by J.C. Ryle, titled Holiness. It opens with a passage from Ephesians 3, verse 8. Unto me, who am I less than the least of all saints? Is this grace given, that I should preach among the Gentiles the unsearchable riches of Christ? Now, if we heard that sentence read for the first time, I think we should all feel it was a very remarkable one, even though we did not know by whom it was written. It was written by Paul to the Ephesians. It is remarkable on account of the bold and striking figures of speech which it contains. Less than the least of all saints, and the unsearchable riches of Christ. These are indeed thoughts that breathe and words that burn. But the sentence is doubly remarkable when we consider the man who wrote it. The writer was none other than the great apostle of the Gentiles, St. Paul, the leader of that noble little Jewish army which went forth from Palestine 18 centuries ago and turned the world upside down, that good soldier of Christ who left a deeper mark on mankind than any born of woman except his sinless master, a mark which abides to this very day. Surely such a sentence from the pen of such a man demands particular attention. Let us fix our eyes steadily on this text and notice in it three things. First, what St. Paul says of himself. He says, I am less than the least of all saints. Secondly, what St. Paul says of his ministerial office. He says, grace is given unto me to preach. And thirdly, what St. Paul says of the great subject of his preaching. He calls it the unsearchable riches of Christ. Now, I trust that a few words on each of these three points may help to fasten down the whole text in memories, consciences, hearts, and minds. First of all, what St. Paul says of himself. The language he uses is singularly strong. The founder of famous churches, the writer of 14 inspired epistles, the man who was not behind the very chiefest apostles, in labors more abundant, in stripes above measure, in prisons more frequent, in deaths oft, the man who spent and was spent for souls and counted all things but loss for Christ, the man who could truly say, for to me to live is Christ and to die is gain, what do we find himself saying of himself? He employs an emphatic, comparative, and superlative. He says, I am less than the least of all saints. What a poor creature is the least saint. And yet St. Paul says, I am less than that man. Such language as this, I suspect, is almost unintelligible to many who profess and call themselves Christians. Ignorant alike of the Bible and their own hearts, they cannot understand what a saint means when he speaks so humbly of himself and his attainments. It is a mere fashion of speaking, they will tell you. It can only mean what Paul used to be when he was a novice and first began to serve Christ. So true it is that the natural man receives not the things of the Spirit of God. The prayers, the praises, the conflicts, the fears, the hopes, the joys, the sorrows of the true Christian, the whole experience of the seventh chapter of Romans, all are foolishness to the man of the world. Just as the blind man is no judge of a Reynolds or a Gainsborough, and the deaf cannot appreciate Handel's Messiah, so the unconverted man cannot fully understand an apostle's lowly estimate of himself. But we may rest assured that what Paul wrote with his pen, he really felt in his heart. The language of our text does not stand alone. It is even exceeded in other places. To the Philippians, he says, I have not attained, nor am I already perfect. I follow after. To the Philippians. And then to the Corinthians, he says, I am the least of the apostles, which am not meet to be called an apostle. And then to Timothy, he says, I am chief of sinners. To the Romans, he cries out, wretched man that I am, who shall deliver me from the body of this death? The plain truth is that Paul saw in his own heart of hearts far more defects and infirmities than he saw in anyone else. The eyes of his understanding were so fully opened by the Holy Spirit of God that he detected 100 things wrong in himself, which the dull eyes of other men never observed at all. In short, possessing great spiritual light, Paul had great insight into his own natural corruption and was clothed from head to foot with humility. Now let us clearly understand that humility, like St. Paul's, was not a peculiar characteristic of this great apostle of the Gentiles. On the contrary, it is one leading mark of all the most eminent saints of God in every age. The more real grace men have in their hearts, the deeper is their sense of sin. The more light the Holy Ghost pours into their souls, the more do they discern their own infirmities, defilements, and darkness. The dead soul feels and sees nothing. With life comes clear vision, a tender conscience, and spiritual sensibility. And here on page 273, we have plumb run out of time. I'm marking the spot. And when we get together again next time, we'll resume our reading where we now leave off. Our current selection on Reader's Choice is titled Holiness. One-word title. I think that's interesting. By J.C. Ryle, Bishop of Liverpool in the 1800s. The Anglican Church. He was quite an apostle in his own right. And we're reading his work now on Reader's Choice. Evangelical Press is the publisher. And I am your reader, Tom Hess, inviting you to join us again next time, right here on Pilgrim Radio. Till then, may the Lord be with you.
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3: Today on Pilgrim Radio's His People, Caspers Ozzelund with an explanation of the Tetragrammaton, God's divine name.
4: Where do we get this word Lord from in our Old Testaments, in English Bibles? It's following the tradition of pronouncing God's special name with the word Adonai, which means Lord, essentially. So in Exodus 3, is basically the only place in the entire Bible where we get something of a hint at what that name actually means.
3: Caspers Ozzelund's next. Professor of Old Testament Interpretation, Dr. Caspers Ozzelund, is with Spencer Dahlke to discuss his article, The Mystery and Glory of God's Name, Exploring the Tetragrammaton, which is the four-letter name for God found in the Old Testament.
5: Tetragrammaton, that's a big name. What does that mean?
4: Well, it's a Greek word, and it's got two elements in it, so tetra and grammaton. Tetra, you may know from a word like Tetris, and I'm trying to think of something else. It just means four, and grammaton is a word for letter. So grammar, we get our word grammar from the idea of letters. The Greek word for letter is gramma. And so it just means a four-letter word. Now, it's not a swear word. It's a special four-letter word. It's a specialized meaning. It refers to the special name of God, because one of the big things I'm trying to emphasize in the article is that, guess what? The God of Israel has an actual name. Just like you and I have a name, so also the God of Israel has a name.
5: You have a bit of discussion from Exodus 3. I understand where God reveals, this is my name to Moses. I understand that is where we get the YHWH, which is God's name. How does that relate to God's self-revelation, and what does it communicate to us? Yeah.
4: First thing I have to say is that getting at this name for an English reader of the Bible, you take your Bibles, there's a little bit of a circuitous route you have to take to understand. And so I would start out by saying that, you know, over 6,000 times in your Bibles, most of your Bibles, when you look at it in the Old Testament, you'll read a word, and it's basically the only word in the Old Testament that is written in small caps, small capital letters. That's the tradition in English translations, many of them. And when you read that word, it's the word that is Lord, that is written Lord. It's often written in small caps. And you know, once you read that word in small caps, that it's actually referencing the four-letter word, YHWH. So in the Hebrew text, which is a composite text because it's representing a blending of two different traditions. One is the so-called

0: able to make sense of the context. So given the fact that we have this one tradition which has the consonants, that would be where you get the YHWH. But there's another tradition, which is the so-called oral tradition. Alongside the written tradition, generations of Jewish individuals across history after the time of Jesus faithfully chanted the word of God orally, not writing it down, but orally. And that tradition, that very different tradition, is a pairing of these two things. So the oral tradition reflects an understanding that you should not pronounce that special name of God, YHWH, but you replace whatever was there originally, whatever vowels were there originally, with the word Adonai, and the word Adonai can be translated as Lord. So where do we get this word Lord from in our Old Testaments, in English Bibles? It's following the tradition of pronouncing God's special name with the word Adonai, which means Lord, essentially. So in Exodus 3, it's basically the only place in the entire Bible where we get something of a hint at what that name actually means. Forget about vowels. We don't even know what the thing means apart from that text. So if you go to Exodus 3, where God reveals himself to Moses, and of course, Moses is the one who gets so much revelation from God. I mean, he finds out about God's character, that he is a God who is long-suffering and patient and who forgives sin and iniquity and all kinds of transgression. We learned that later in Exodus. So Moses receives lots of revelation about God, and one of the things that he learns about God is what his name actually means. So pay attention to that, and a good translation like the ESV will go there. Maybe we can actually go to Exodus 3. I'll just show you this here. And what I point out in the article is that when God reveals himself to Moses, and Moses, of course, is terrified to learn about this God, the ESV at least does this, where it not only has the word Lord in small caps, but also in verse 14, God says to Moses, because Moses is asking, well, who are you? And people are going to say, what kind of God has met you? And what is his name? And what am I going to say to them? So God answers him in verse 14. God says to him, I am who I am. And those words, in a good translation like the ESV, have also been rendered in small caps. And why is that? It's because if you look at the Hebrew, the form of the word I am, Ehye, sounds a lot like the consonants of the word Yahweh, which is we nowadays kind of reconstruct this as the original vowels as Yahweh. So we take YHWH and Ehye. There's some changes going on here. Number one, there's a person change. Hebrew indicates person, first person, second person, or third person in many verbs by adjusting the initial consonant. So instead of Yihye, which would be the third person, he is, shift to Ehye, which means I am. So can you see how I am, Ehye, sounds a lot like Yihye, he is. But essentially, we're told, God explains to Moses that the meaning of his name is that God simply is absolute reality, absolute existence. And he goes on to say, I am that I am. There's no other explanation for me except to say, I simply am. I simply exist. This, to me, is one of the strongest places where we can defend the doctrine of the aseity of God. The aseity is a kind of a Christian term and theologians use, which means it's from Latin, ase, just means of himself. God is of himself. God does not depend on anyone else to receive his existence. He simply is absolute reality. I am what I am, or I am who I am. So now we have a sense of what that word, that name of God, that personal name actually means, even though the tradition says we don't pronounce that name. We substitute something else for that.
1: Thinking about God's name, describing him as a God who just is, how does that, I guess, inform our, it makes sense to me that our theology would ultimately really start with who God is and how we think about him categorically. How does his name help us establish that foundation for who he is, and maybe even like branch off into all the other things that we say about him?
0: Well, for one thing, he makes a big deal, God does, about his own name. You know, his name will be great among the nations. And I think the name is connected to the fame of God. So that we proclaim the name of God, that means we're proclaiming

0: mean, doesn't mean necessarily that we're pronouncing his name all the time, but we're connecting the things that are connected to his name. And I point this out. Another colleague of mine out at Karen University has noted this, that in the book of Hosea, it seems like the prophet is making a very subtle allusion back to Exodus 3, because you guys will know this when he says to the people of Israel, the northern tribes, I am not your God. A better way of translating that would be to say, and it's a little subtle, but he hit upon this colleague of mine, that essentially what God is saying there is, I am not your I am. And now it sounds strange to us because that doesn't kind of make sense. But if we understand that God is referring back to Exodus 3, which is the name that he's revealed to his people, only to his people, by the way, not to the rest of the nations. They know, of course, that there is a creator. They know inherently that they're accountable to him, but they don't know his name. It's only his covenant people who know him by his name. And so to say to them, I am not your Yahweh, is significant in that there's a broken relationship here. Of course, we know that's not the end of the story, because one day the nations are going to be engrafted. And although the Israelites, those northern tribes, were scattered into all the rest of the world and assimilated into them, they then became the seed, the sort of the starting point for the nations to become engrafted back into God's people. So I always in my teaching make a point to emphasize that it's not just the tribe of Judah that God cares. He's also going to bring back all of Israel. And of course, different people understand that different ways, you know, depending on whether you're a dispensationalist or you take a different framework. But I think it is important to emphasize that, you know, in Jeremiah, the new covenant is made with the house of Judah and the house of Israel. God hasn't forgotten about those lost tribes that have been scattered throughout the world. Only one tribe returned, and that was Judah, later known as the Jews. But of course, Jesus' ministry wasn't just to the Jews. It was also to the Samaritans. It was also to the people in Galilee. It was to the centurion and his son and other individuals, even as far as Sidon up in the north, outside of the territory of Israel. Mm-hmm. So anyways, I just want to make the point here that God's name is precious, and we want to go back to Exodus 3 and learn about God's self-existence. And when you go read a book like Isaiah, it's so strong on the emphasis here on God being the only one true God, not dependent on anything else. You know, the other gods of the ancient Near East, they were birthed by a greater God. So you got these lesser gods birthed by the greater gods, and who knows how far back the chain goes. No, in Israel, it's a totally different situation. There's only one true God. He doesn't depend on anything else, and he is the one who predicts the future. So one of the arguments that Isaiah focuses on is, the only one able to predict the future and even to predict the past, not in terms of predicting the past, but explain why things happened in the past, because guess what? I'm the author of history. It's my story. I have, sovereignly arranged things in world history to take place. I can explain what happened in the past, and I can predict what happens in the future. I stand outside of time because I'm not beholden to time. I'm not a creature of time. I'm not a creature, period. I am self-existent. And so I think a lot of the theology that we get about God comes back to aseity. And aseity, one of the great linchpins of that is actually the name of God.
1: Well, my guest today is Casper Ozzelins. He's associate professor of Old Testament interpretation at the Southern Baptist Theological Seminary, author of The Mystery and Glory of God's Name, Exploring the Tetragrammaton, the four-letter name for God, YHWH. Kind of to that point of God's delight in glorifying his own name, he commands in the third commandment, don't take my name in vain. In light of our discussion, like, how should we as Christians understand that?
0: That Hebrew word has been debated. It's not entirely, it's not the easiest word to translate, and different translators will go differently. This word shav. So shav can mean something like emptiness, futility, worthlessness. And essentially what I think that the commandment is teaching us is that God's name, and by extension, his character, who he is, as the one from whom all reality flows. Because think about this. If he doesn't depend on anything else for his own existence, that means that everything else must therefore depend on him. He's the only one who's like that. He's, in other words, creation and the Creator have an asymmetrical relationship. That means that we must always reference God in our own reality, and that means that we're representing God whenever we do anything in life. So we need to be careful how we represent God. It can be very easy to misrepresent who God is, misrepresent his character, especially as Christians. I think in the case of Israel, Old Covenant Israel, they had a mission. The rest of the nations were supposed to be attracted to the God of Israel. That's what the book of Deuteronomy is kind of saying. You know, Moses is telling them in his farewell sermons, the rest of the nations are supposed to be impressed by your God, and they're supposed to look at you, and this is an amazing people group. And as they look at you, they're impressed by your God. And they should ideally stream to Israel and become part of the people of God. Now, only a few people did that in Old Testament history. We can think about Ruth and Rahab and a couple others. But by and large, people didn't do that. The nations didn't stream to Israel like they one day will. By the way, Isaiah says that they one day will. So what happened? Why did that not, wasn't that successful? I think in large part that was because the people of God misrepresented the name of God. They misrepresented who God was by acting in abominable ways, by showing themselves to be futile, showing themselves to be worthless, following after worthlessness and becoming themselves worthlessness. Think of that same word may in fact be used in that passage. And so as a result, there's no reason for the nations of the world, the pagan nations, to be attracted to the God of Israel. Now, in my view, the Christian mission is a little bit different. It's not like we're supposed to be separated from the rest of the world. We're actually to go out into the world. But some of those same lessons also apply to us as believers. We are representing Christ, obviously, because Christ dwells inside of us through his Holy Spirit. And we, in faith, united to him, therefore are representing him. We are image bearers, of course, as well. That's true of every human being. But beyond the reality that we're image bearers, we're also brothers and sisters of the Lord Jesus, and we are representing him. And so it's important for us to think about that commandment and take to heart its lessons as we represent Christ to the world.
1: That would seem to suggest to me, you write a little bit about the term Yahweh, or at least that we translate Yahweh, is replaced in the New Testament. Or transliterated, perhaps. Yeah.
0: Yeah. So translation and transliteration are two different things that every translator has to decide. What do you go with at each point? Yep.
1: True. Yes. You do write that it is replaced with Kyrios in the New Testament, which would suggest to me the divinity of Christ. People sometimes like to say that, well, Christ, it never actually claims to be the Son of God, you know? How do we make sense of, yeah, God's name? How does that change in the New Testament, I guess, and apply
0: right
1: to Christ?
0: So I want to be cautious about not overstating my case, because, of course, the word Kyrios, which means Lord, it's the equivalent of Lord. The Old Testament has Adonai. And there can be more things that be said about that word, because in the article, I point out that there are a couple of different ways of vocalizing that word. There can be a reference to a human Lord. There can be a reference to a divine Lord. There can be a reference to multiple Lords. And those all depend on different vowels that you interchange with the same consonant. So that is a little tricky. But be that as it may, in the New Testament, written in Greek, the Greek word Kyrios, which also means Lord, is used a lot, a couple hundred times. But we need to be careful to understand that it can have multiple reference. It can refer to a human Lord, one who is a master. It can also refer to the phrase, the angel of the Lord. That occurs a couple times as well. But by far, as I point out in the article, the most interesting usage is when Bible writers, New Testament authors, will call Jesus Lord. Now, you might be thinking, well, isn't this more of like a description of him? Obviously, we say the Lord Jesus, and when we say Lord Jesus, we're giving that as a title for him. He is the one who is master. He is Lord. But what is really interesting to me is those places where it seems like, for example, Paul, as an author, he almost exclusively reserves the word Lord for Jesus, and then he'll use God, the word Theos, to refer to the Father. Isn't that interesting? So he'll have Lord Jesus and he'll have God referring to the Father. Now, he often won't use the word Father. He'll just say God, and that we understand as meaning the Father, because Lord is reserved for Jesus. In some cases, he'll have them in connection. Like, for example, when he says, for us, there is one God, and then he says the Father, from whom are all things. And there is one Lord, the Lord Jesus Christ, through whom we exist, through whom are all things. And what he's doing there is, most scholars have agreed, he's basically riffing on the Shema. You guys will know the Shema comes from Deuteronomy, one of the most famous passages in the Old Testament. Hear, O Israel. Shema is Hebrew for hear. Hear, O Israel. And what is the most important thing that every Israelite is supposed to understand? This is, by the way, the first thing on the lips taught to Israelites or Jews even today. And the last thing they say before they die, that's on their lips the whole their whole life. What is the main message they're supposed to hear? The Lord, YHWH, our God, is one. So what Paul does is he says we have one God, the Father, but he doesn't stop there. He says we have one Lord. This is where it gets really interesting, because you might be thinking in your monotheistic framework, well, we have one God, so then how can someone else also be Lord? And note that Lord is reserved for Jesus. Is Paul claiming that God is not Lord? No. In that context, he says there may be so-called gods and lords, other idols, but for us, there's only one God. And so when we say one Lord Jesus, I don't believe that he's violating that principle. He's really alluding to the Shema, which is the foundation of Christian theology, which is monotheism. We have one God, but he distinguishes the persons while maintaining the unity of the essence. Later on, Christians will describe essence and person. They'll develop a grammar for the Trinity, but Paul already is using the same basic elements to describe the relationship between the Father and the Son, and not have that violate monotheism, because he affirms fully that the Lord Jesus is the one from through whom are all things. You know, it's just amazing for him to make that claim about Christ. So this is where the use of Kyrios becomes really interesting, because I believe it goes beyond a simple title of Christ. That is, he's not just the master, but the authors are using it so as to argue, like they do in so many other different ways. I would say that on every page of the New Testament, you can find evidence for the deity of Jesus. One of the key striking evidences is the title applied to Jesus. In some cases, it becomes really striking that he doesn't give it to God, the Father, but he gives it to Jesus.
1: Doesn't Paul cite also one of the Psalms, the Lord said to my Lord, to point to, or the author of Hebrews thinks something about that. But for us Christians today, do you think we lose something if we translate YHWH as just the Lord versus, you know, letting it be transliterated Yahweh or something like this? Why does it matter so much that this is God's name?
0: So in the article, I do, at the end of the section, the article itself, I do offer some thoughts on this. There's one fairly recent translation prepared by the Master's Seminary professors, and I went to the Master's Seminary myself, so I know some of those colleagues, and I have great respect for them. They do use the term Yahweh, which is the standardly accepted scholarly reconstruction for how it must have been pronounced originally. I do have a couple of things that I say in the article. Number one, I think Christians absolutely should learn this information. We should recognize, even noting that small caps there, that's something different. Pay attention to the details in your English translation. And you should recognize, therefore, that whenever you see that small caps, it's referring to the one true God of Israel. It's his personal name. So I think that Christians should know about this. They should be taught this. We should learn about this in Sunday school and elsewhere. As regards the translation to adopt, there's going to be challenges either way you go, because I think you're going to lose something if you go with Yahweh, and you're going to lose something potentially as well if you stay with Lord, even if it's in small caps. Let me give some of the trade-offs here. Going with the traditional Lord in small caps, you do see at least some distinction between ordinary Lord and small caps Lord, but it is a title, and so sometimes Christians will have a hard time understanding that that's actually the personal name of God. It's a personal name. Like you and I have personal names, God has a personal name. So we lose that a little bit. On the flip side, I would say that if we go with Yahweh, number one thing I would say is it is, in a sense, relying on a scholarly reconstruction. Now, that may be a very secure, fairly secure scholarly reconstruction. But it's not, there's nothing in the Bible that gives us direct evidence for the pronunciation Yahweh. We just have the consonants, Y-H-W-H. The closest thing we have are a couple of psalms that will abbreviate God's name as Yah. And now when it says Yah, I think there we just go with transliterate Yah. So at least we know the first half of the name was Yah, Y-A-H, if we transliterate that. But the rest of the word, I think, is something of a guess. Now, it may be a solid guess and a good guess, but that is something to keep in mind. The other thing I would say is, from my perspective, we do lose a little something when we transliterate to Yahweh, and then it makes it such that New Testament readers of the New Testament are not going to get all of those rich connections between the way that kurios is used in the New Testament and how the suggested meaning Adonai is used in the Old Testament. Another thing I would say is, although I don't think that tradition should have the decisive factor or to play the decisive role in deciding for us what we need to do, we should have as Christians an attitude of respect to especially ancient traditions. And this is a tradition I think we can demonstrate that is found in both Christian and Jewish circles. So it shouldn't be dismissed lightly. And most of all, I think most amazingly, it's used in the New Testament. It seems to be used and followed in the New Testament. So it predates the New Testament. Now, some will go back and say, no, this is due to a superstitious avoidance of God's personal name. And some have made the case that it's actually detrimental to not pronounce that name. And I would say, actually, I'm not sure we know entirely why over the course of time and history, we lost access to the pronunciation of God's actual name. But we have the situation that we have, and I can see that New Testament authors are following with that tradition, whether it's good or bad, they continue to use that. I do think there's some merit in seeing these connections between the Old and New Testament. And furthermore, the last thing I would note, this gets a little bit more technical, but I did note for you guys that the word Adonai can be vocalized differently. The vowels in that, those series of consonants can be adjusted. And there is a special vocalization that is reserved for God that's found with the consonants Adonai. So those are different consonants than Yahweh or YHWH. Even if you go with Yahweh, that special vocalism reserved for God, I can make a case, and I do in the article, for some places where you don't have the tetragrammaton itself, that four-letter word, but you do have the special pointing, special vowel pointing, because vowels were indicated with dots and dashes in and around the letters, so that's what we call pointing. The special pointing applied to the consonants Aleph, Dalet, Vav, and Yod, which are the words for Lord, the Master, seems to be reserved for the God of Israel. So you can't even capture all of the occurrences of Yahweh if you go for every time I see YHWH, I will render Yahweh, because there are some times where you see, like, for example, Abram speaking to the Lord in Genesis 18 before the destruction of Sodom and Gomorrah. It's clear that he's speaking to Yahweh, if you will, but Yahweh is not printed there. So, you know, it's going to be challenging to capture that. Any way you try to go about it, translation is an exercise in a degree of futility. You're not going to capture all the richness and the detail. So this would maybe be kind of a final parting encouragement to you guys. I don't think that Bible language study is something that's reserved for seminarians or pastors or even really, really smart people. When we look at other, just compare the three great monotheistic faiths. You've got Islam and Judaism and Christianity. Let's take Islam. A lot of Muslims will memorize the Quran in the original Arabic, and they're not even scholars, but that will be a thing that they'll normally do. If you have a bar mitzvah in Judaism, you must read from the Torah in Hebrew. Everyone who becomes a bar mitzvah son of the law, the commandment, you must read from the Torah. Now, can't we as believers, as Christians, have just as much reverence for our holy scriptures, which means knowing something about the original languages and not just entrusting that to the experts and the scholars? There are resources out there online right now, like a resource called Aleph with Beth on YouTube. Friends, colleagues I know who provide this free of charge, and it teaches you Hebrew, and it doesn't use a word of English. it's teaching you biblical Hebrew like you would a child. You're just exposed to it with images and photos, and it's just a wonderful way of learning Hebrew, and that we have these resources now available to us. So I think that believers really should be encouraged to pursue this, because at the end of the day, you know, translations are not going to give you the full riches of what you can get out of God's word. So that's just an encouragement for you guys and you listeners.
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2: Today we begin a new series with Matt Boswell, pastor of the Trails Church in Salina, Texas. And the series, Romans, from the New Testament book of Romans, and the first message today, the Romans Road, Romans 1:1. Now here's Matt Boswell.
6: Open with me to the book of Romans. One of my goals is to give you a sort of sermon booklet, a guide to help prepare us for the road ahead, a companion to help us understand as we move through the text. Perhaps even a reference that you could look back on later, remembering with clarity the overall purpose of the letter of Romans. Perhaps you have traveled through this book before. For some of you, I know many times. You've spent a lot of time in this letter. You've heard it preached. You've studied it in small groups and even committed portions of it to memory. These words shape how you see God, how you understand yourself, and how you delight in the good news of Jesus Christ. You've committed portions of it to memory. Your life is shaped by this book. Still, for others, this might be your first journey through the book of Romans, particularly your first time to hear a number of sermons expositing the text verse by verse, trying to show you all that it has to offer, all that it's saying. And still, I guess for a few of us, you might feel like something like I did years ago, knowing like you've been through the book of Romans and you loved it, but its memory has faded over time. The four Gospels of Jesus, and they rightly stand first, each one bearing witness to the person and work of Jesus, highlighting his birth and his life, his death and resurrection. Following the Gospels is the book of Acts, tracing the continuing work of Christ through the power of the Spirit in his church as the good news of the gospel spread from Jerusalem to Judea and Samaria and to the ends of the earth. Then the narrative section of the New Testament gives way to a collection of letters, some written during the time of the book of Acts and some shortly thereafter. The first letter in that stack of letters is the letter of Paul to the Romans. Now, Romans was not the first letter that Paul wrote, yet it's been given this place of priority, of prominence in the scripture, not because it's his longest, though it is, but because of the weight and scope that it holds. It functions like a cover page to all of Paul's letters. It offers this sweeping theological introduction, touching on themes that continue to unfold through the rest of his writings. And to merely say that this letter has had a profound impact on the Christian church across the ages would be a massive understatement. Romans has played a vital role in the life of countless believers. Augustine, John Calvin, Martin Luther, Charles Wesley, John Bunyan, that's just to name a few. This letter is a powerful exploration and exposition of the good news of Jesus Christ. But I don't want to begin our study by thinking of people from the past. I want to give you a shaping question, but one that won't be answered for a while to come. How will the Lord use the book of Romans in your life? Romans chapter 1, verse 1. Opens with the greeting of its author, the Apostle Paul. And yet, even in this brief introduction, we're given more than a name. Paul tells us how he understands both himself and how he sees his Savior. And from the opening verse, we're invited to look a little way down the road, which has been called the Romans Road, catching a glimpse of what lies ahead in this letter. And why it was written in the first place. Romans chapter 1, verse 1. This is the word of the Lord. Paul, a servant of Christ Jesus, called to be an apostle, set apart for the gospel of God. The grass withers and the flowers fade, but the word of our God stands forever. Amen. The first words we are met with tell us about the author of Romans, Paul. Imagine we were gathered at the break of day when early Christians did gather on the Lord's Day, Sunday, before they would go to work. The year is AD 57. And 2 minutes before the service begins, in comes through the back doors our sister Phoebe, a deacon from Cenchrea. And she comes running through the door with a scroll in her hand. It's a letter she's bringing from someone significant, written just to us as a church. We had our liturgy. We had things planned out that we would be doing, but now all of that's shoved to the side. We're going to read this letter. Before we would do so, the excitement in the room would grow. The normal noise of movement would hush. And the first word read aloud would announce who this special letter is from. Paul, it's from the apostle himself. We would all, with eager hearts and open ears, lean in. What does Paul have to say to us? And so as we gather around to read this very same letter, once read aloud to the Christians, to the church in Rome, let's not forget that these words were written through the inspiration of the Holy Spirit by the pen of the Apostle Paul, whose eyes saw the resurrected Christ, whose ears heard his very voice. He had been with Jesus. And so may we lean in to hear what God has to say to us. Tuned ears, with open hearts. In all of Paul's letters, he follows the custom of his time. He begins with the identification of the sender. And here we find the longest introduction from any letter that he wrote. This shouldn't be surprising to us. This is, after all, the longest letter that he wrote. So he's got room. And yet, as we will see, Paul doesn't waste a drop of ink. Even from these opening lines, he does more than offer formalities. He establishes himself as an apostle, as a messenger of God. And yet, if you look more carefully at what Paul says about himself, you will see he wants you to look through him and to see the beauty and glory of his Savior. The first truth that Paul presents is that he is a servant of Christ Jesus. A servant of Christ Jesus. The Greek word translated servant is doulos. It means a bond servant or a slave. The Roman Empire was powered by slavery. Some were well educated and held positions of great responsibility. Others were poor and treated with terrible cruelty. But the thing they all had in common was this one reality. They belonged to another person. And that's what makes Paul's self-description here so striking. He was a free man from Tarsus. He's a Roman citizen with all of the legal rights and privileges that that came with. And yet, the first way that he describes himself is as a bondservant. In fact, he belongs to a specific person, Jesus Christ. He belongs to the Lord. And there's still a step further we can take to get an even fuller sense of this title. The word doulos is also echoing the Old Testament language, servant of the Lord. And that's an epithet we see used of Moses and David, of Abraham and Joshua, of the prophets. And so by using the term servant, Paul places himself in a line of servants, people who brought the word of God to the people of God. He is a servant of Christ Jesus. The second characteristic he mentions is that he was called to be an apostle. For Paul, calling carries two distinct meanings. It refers first to the effective work of God by which sinners are called to salvation. It's the grace of Jesus calling sinners to come and find salvation in him. And still, it also speaks of God's call in a particular office within the church. And here, that is what Paul has in view. It's an apostolic calling. An apostle was a special messenger commissioned by Jesus Christ for a particular task or role. The qualifications for being an apostle was a person who had seen Jesus, who had heard from Jesus, who had witnessed the glory of the resurrection of Jesus. As we set our course down the Romans road, we will do well to remember it was written by a man whose life was changed on another road, one called Damascus. This glorious account of Paul, this man who was hungry to persecute Christians who he believed were idolaters, breaking the law of the worship of the one God by worshiping Jesus. And yet on his way to go and persecute Christians, the grace of Jesus knocks him from all reality, reorienting his, not only his sight, but his heart, Christward. So regarding his calling, Paul understood that the Lord had saved him for a specific purpose. In 1 Corinthians 15:10, he explains that he was what he was because of the grace of Jesus, not because he had earned it, but it was a grace given to him. In Galatians 1, 15 and 16, he acknowledges God set him apart before he was born and called him by grace. Why? To reveal his son in order that Paul might preach Christ among the nations. Paul was called to Christ and Paul was called for Christ. He had been saved and he had been sent. Paul was called to be an apostle. The third way that he describes himself is that he was set apart for the gospel of God. This statement seems to be a further definition of what it meant for Paul to be called, and specifically giving the messenger his message. That's what he means by being set apart. Just as Israel had been set apart from the other nations in Leviticus 20:26, in order to be a light unto the nations, shining the glory of God, saying, come and see the wondrous works our God, the true God, has done. Or in Antioch, the Holy Spirit said to the church to set apart Barnabas and Saul, now known as Paul, for specific missionary service in Acts 13:2. Here, Paul's acknowledging his whole life is one set apart for the sake of gospel ministry. Paul was meant to be speaking the good news of Jesus Christ. And I want you to just circle your thoughts around this phrase, the gospel of God. Why? Because before Paul even puts a period on his first sentence, he cannot help but mention the good news of Jesus Christ. The saving grace of God in Jesus is the thing Paul loved to talk about. He could not stop talking about it. And he recognizes that he can do that because God had set him apart for this very task. If this is like Paul's business card, if you will, servant of Jesus Christ, called to be apostle, set apart for the gospel of God, and this is how he's introducing himself to us, I wonder how we might introduce ourselves. Would one of those titles that Paul uses for himself fit your life? I don't mean to be an apostle. None of you are that. None of us are that. None of us can be that. That was Paul. But what about these other things? Do you see yourself as a servant of Christ Jesus? This is the very first thing he leads with this. Do you see yourself as a servant of Christ Jesus? Do you belong to him? Do you see your life not as something that you possess, but as something that now belongs to another? Still, to go a step further, I wonder if you see yourself as set apart for the gospel of God. While we may not be called to be apostles like Paul was, if you are in Christ, you have been set apart for the gospel. You have been saved by Jesus, and you have been sent for Jesus. I just wonder if there's anyone who has resisted the call to greater gospel ministry. You know that's true. Maybe this very moment will be the day you say, I'm done resisting that. I want my life to be set apart in a way that I'd never have experienced for the gospel. Ultimately, what Paul wants in this introduction of himself is not for us to look to him, but through him and see his Savior, Jesus Christ. And brother and sister, let that be our ambition as well. To live our lives in a way not to draw attention to ourselves, but that people might look through our way of living in the world and see the glory of our Savior more and more. Well, now that we've zoomed in on verse 1, I want to widen the lens and consider the whole letter for a moment as we turn our attention to the reason for Romans. And as we do so, I want to give you two tools for the journey ahead of us, a map and a compass. You need a map and a compass. Now, you might think to yourself, listen, it's just a 16-chapter letter. What's the big idea? I don't think I'm going to get lost in the woods along the way. Well, I'm here to warn you. Many people have gotten lost on this trail, never to be found again. Having walked this path called Romans. Whether you can see it for what it is or not, right now we are standing at the foothills of what is often called the Mount Everest of the New Testament. And so before we climb, a map and a compass. First, the map. The purpose of a map is to show you the route. It tells you what to be on the lookout for along the journey. A map gives you a sense of direction and place. There are many ways to outline the book of Romans. We will do so in four large movements. And I'll just show you the overview for now. But every time we reach a new section of the letter, I'll stop. Make sure that we all understand where we are in the argument of the letter, where Paul is in the logical progression of the letter. And I want to do so by showing you four main movements, all circling around the idea of righteousness. Righteousness. The righteousness of God made known in Christ, given to unrighteous people, now made righteous to declare the righteousness of God to an unrighteous world so that they might know the righteousness of Jesus. That's the kind of righteousness we're talking about. First, the need for righteousness, chapters 1 through 3. And Paul begins by exposing the depth of the human condition. To all the sons of Adam and daughters of Eve, born sinners in need of a Savior. He doesn't soften the hard truths about our sin. He doesn't lighten the weight of our guilt before God. Rather, these opening few chapters show that none is righteous. No, not one. And so in a sense, the good news first contains a great deal of bad news, because it diagnoses our inability to save ourselves. It shows us just how desperately we need saving. The second section points to the gift of righteousness, chapters 4 through 8. Having shown our great need, Paul turns to God's glorious provision. And here we find some of the most wonderful summaries of the gospel in all of Scripture. I'm not going to share any of them with you now. You can read chapters 4 through 8 and see them for yourselves. But these chapters teach us that the righteousness required by God is not achieved by man, but given from God. It's received by faith, through faith in Christ Jesus. And now, because of what Christ has done, we can be justified. We are being sanctified, one day to be glorified. Why? Because we've been united with Christ in his living, in his dying, and in his living again. Here you'll find the promise of future glory, a hope that does not fade with time. And Paul shows what the law could never accomplish, God has done through his Son. The third section highlights the mystery of righteousness, chapters 9 through 11. And here, Paul wants the church to marvel at the mystery of God's saving purposes, especially as they relate to Israel and the nations. Presses in further, showing that salvation rests completely on the mercy of God, not on any human effort. What these chapters are meant to do is deepen our understanding of great grace and ultimately leading us to join in Paul's praise. It is remarkable to me, chapters 9 through 11, all the challenging things that Paul articulates, and then in the doxology that we read to begin our time, he says, "The depths and the riches and the wisdom of God are beyond me. These things that I've said, they're completely true, but I cannot reach the bottom of them." By God's grace, I hope we have that same sort of sense as we study them. In the last section, the life of righteousness, chapters 12 through 16. At last, Paul turns the page from gospel explanation to gospel exhortation. He's saying, for 11 chapters, I've laid out the beauty and wonder of the gospel. These last four chapters, this is how we live in response to everything that I've shown you. We might say it a different way, that these are the implications of the gospel, the indicatives of the gospel. And then these are now the imperatives of the gospel. And so there's the four main movements walking through the book of Romans. And there you can see where we're headed. But I also want to make sure that you understand why. And for this, we will need a reliable compass. And just as every compass has etched on it north and south and east and west, I think it's most helpful to think of these four driving purposes in the book of Romans. The first and primary purpose is to root people in the gospel. I believe this is the primary reason Paul wrote the book of Romans, to root people, to strengthen believers in the gospel of grace. You can often tell the emphasis of Paul's letters by the beginnings and the end. You can tell a lot about a lot of things from the way they begin and the way that they end, and it's no different with letters. The word gospel appears twice in the opening part of the letter, verse 1 and verse 9, and also twice in its closing, chapter 15, verses 16 and 19, accompanied by the verb preach, to evangelizo, to preach the gospel, which also occurs once at the beginning, verse 15, and once toward the end, 15:20. Still further, the gospel is the thesis of the whole letter of Romans, where I believe you will find that in Romans chapter 1, verse 16, which says, I am not ashamed of the gospel, for it is the power of God for salvation to everyone who believes, to the Jew first, and also the Greek. But the good news of Jesus is not mentioned only at the beginning and the end of the letter. Here we find the longest exposition of the gospel in the whole of Scripture and its implications in the Christian life. So his purpose, to root people in the gospel. The second reason I want to show you is he's writing to unite people in Christian community. To unite people in Christian community. You can tell throughout the letter that the church in Rome was multi-ethnic, multicultural, especially consisting of both Jews and Gentiles. And he doesn't mention beforehand or early on any serious rift in the church. But as you get to chapter 14 and on into the middle part of chapter 15, Paul demonstrates a pastoral purpose in writing. He's addressing this growing animosity that has crept into the church. And he pleads with them in chapter 15, verse 7, accept one another. This is not the only letter he does this in. But it's not lost on me that he waits so long in it before he addresses this real need in the church. Why? Why does he talk about the gospel so much before even bringing up the tension between these church members? Paul understands that the only glue that will bind their hearts together in love is the gospel of Jesus Christ. And he knows that if they won't see with fresh eyes first how much they are loved, how gloriously they are accepted in Christ, then they won't be able to love and accept one another in Christ. And so he roots them deeply in the gospel in order for unity and growth to flourish. There's more. We also hear the apostle call people to mission. He's calling people to the ongoing mission of God. And at first glance, you might not see that. Romans doesn't read like a missionary appeal. And yet many have rightly called it the greatest missionary support letter ever written. Let me explain. Do you remember in the book of Acts that Paul goes to Antioch, and Antioch serves as his home base for ministry throughout all of Asia? Well, now he looks around and says, I've done all I can do here. My work is done here. The gospel is being proclaimed. Churches are being planted. Lives are being changed. I'm moving west. And so for years, he's trying to get to Rome. We'll look at this later. But Rome isn't where he wants to stop. He wants to go all the way west to Spain. But Antioch's too far. He needs another home base. So Rome is two-thirds of the way between Jerusalem and Spain. And so what he's asking the church to do is partner with him in this ongoing work of the gospel spreading west. He will need their prayer. He will need their encouragement. He will need their money. He's raising money to try to get to Spain. And by their powers combined, Lord willing, it will. He wants the gospel to continue to spread to the peoples of the world. And how does that happen? Through the church. The final reason Paul writes is for the glory of God. This is not just attacked on purpose. This is the telos of all of his life. If you want to summarize anything and everything Paul does, you could do it under this banner. To the glory of God. Again, the bookends of Romans help show this. He opens by describing his apostleship as one given in Romans 1:5 for the sake of his name among the nations, for the sake of Christ's name among the nations. And then he returns to that same note near the end of the letter. In Romans 15, Paul explains that Christ became a servant in order that the Gentiles might glorify God for his mercy. So in chapter 1, you have the sake of his name, the glorification of Jesus' name among all the nations. In chapter 15, God magnified for his mercy. We're going to look at these themes more as we go. But I love how Christopher Ashe summarizes all of this so beautifully. He says, the purpose of Acts is to lift Jesus very high and to bring you and me very low. Or to put it in more theological language, it is to magnify grace, which lifts Jesus high, and to emphasize faith, which brings me low, since it speaks of coming empty-handed to the cross. It is this Jesus-exalting, people-humbling gospel that Paul expounds in Romans. So having thought about the structure and the map and the compass of purposes, let me just make a very basic observation. You've probably already seen it. I'm just going to say it. The letter of Romans is not written to an individual, but to a church. One of the things that I pray might happen as we explore the book of Romans is that we would become more and more a Jesus-exalting, humble-hearted, gospel-loving, mission-advancing, God-glorifying people. That's my prayer. That's my purpose in preaching through this letter, is so that you would be rooted in the gospel. And to do that, we're going to take our time making sure we are rooted in the gospel. So if along the way you feel like the poor preacher's pace has grown too slow, know it's for good reason. I don't want us to hurry through the importance of our gospel understanding. My prayer also is that we would continue to be united in Christian community. The tensions and trials that we face as a local church are different than the ones in the first century, and yet they are real. There are things that would fracture us. There is an enemy who would love to divide and conquer us. And the only thing strong enough to build a local church on is the gospel of Jesus Christ itself. And as we do that, we will experience more and more of the supernatural unity that only the gospel can provide. Still, like the church of old, we need to be called more and more into the mission of God in the world. The mission didn't stop in Rome. It went on. And we don't want the ministry of the church to stop within the church, but to go through us. For Jesus to be known and named among our neighborhoods and the nations of the world. And why would we spend so much effort on all of this? Because of the glory of God. We want God to be glorified in our lives and in our life together. We've said that the church exists to glorify God. How? By making disciples. How will we do that? Through the gospel, in community, and on mission. So the very thing that we've called one another to are the things that Paul is going to show us in the book of Romans. And so let us approach it with dependence, with expectation. I pray there would be a holy expectation in the church, that God might move deeply, powerfully in and also through us. So we've done an exposition of the first verse of this glorious letter, but I've called this sermon the Romans Road.

I remember these tracts. A tract is just a little booklet that shares the gospel with people. And I remember these tracts that said just on it, the Romans Road. It was blue and white. And then you opened it, and it was small enough for a child to read it and understand it. And yet, an aged heart that has grown cold to Christ would need this message just as desperately. It's simple, but not easy. And for those of you who would not say, I belong to Jesus, I want to walk you through the Romans Road so that maybe even today you could say, I do belong to Jesus. Here's where it begins. The first step on this Romans Road, and it just goes through five different passages, all found in Romans. So if you're taking notes, you can go back and look at these later. The first is in Romans 3:23. And this is where we see the need for righteousness. Paul says, all have sinned and fall short of the glory of God. This means from the moment you're born, there's nothing in you that's righteous enough or good enough to earn or awaken God's approval. Instead, you'll spend your whole life on your own spinning your wheels, trying to find acceptance from God. But Romans 6:23 states it even more bleak. The wages of sin is death, but the free gift of God is eternal life in Christ Jesus our Lord. What does that mean? The wages of sin is death. Let me explain. For those of you who go and work a 40-hour work week this week, what you're due at the end of that week is your wage. You are owed that money. What Paul is saying here is that apart from Christ, all of us work together at the same company. It's called Sin Incorporated. That's where we work, Sin Incorporated. And we're working hard. We're working overtime. Some of you are really working overtime. Paul's saying sin pays a wage. What is the wage? How does it pay us? In death. So there's two ways to live, and this is the first. The wages of sin is death. This is why we die. But the free gift of God is eternal life. One way is death, one way life. How life? In Christ Jesus our Lord. So then we go to Romans 5:8. This is the next step. And Paul there says, but God shows his love for us in that while we were still sinners, Christ died for us. Notice he doesn't say after you've gone to church more Sundays this year than you did last year. He doesn't say if you've kept up with your annual Bible reading plans. No, none of that. While we were still sinners, Christ died for us. That's how God loves us. Our world loves saying God is love. What Romans 5:8 says is how God has loved us. He loved us in sending his son, dying for us while we were still in sin. So what do we do with that? We fast forward to Romans chapter 10, and there's two verses there that are the destination of this Romans road. Chapter 10, verse 9 says, if you confess with your mouth that Jesus is Lord and believe in your heart that God raised him from the dead, you will be saved. Not you might be saved, but you will be saved. How is that possible? Because we're not saved by works, but through faith in the work of Christ, the finished work of Christ. And then finally, who can get in on this? Chapter 10, verse 13. Everyone who calls on the name of the Lord will be saved. Everyone. You think, well, what about me? Have you called on the name of the Lord for salvation? That's the answer. If you haven't, you can. And he will save you. He will save you even now. Not by your works, but by the finished work of Christ. That's the message of Romans. Let's pray. Father, as we begin this journey, we need your grace. We need your strength. We come to you with dependence and need. And I pray we would find in you everything that we lack. I pray that as we look at the book, that it would do its good work in us, making us more like Jesus, ultimately to your glory.
And I pray all of this in Jesus' name.

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That was Olivia Lane singing Wildflowers on Pilgrim Radio to kick off the rest of this hour with music, and good music, too, to remind us of the providence of God, his providing for us in whatever it is that we might need to seek him first, to pursue his kingdom and advance his kingdom. Isn't that right? So we can trust, we can depend on the generosity of God in that sense. So trust him. We're turning to Michael Card next, singing hymn to the kindness of God, an appropriate response, I trust, and one that I hope encourages you this evening.

It is said that the point of our lives is to point to Him. In whatever you find yourself doing, glorify God, because it all belongs to Him. A little reminder from your friends at Pilgrim Radio.

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That was Phil Wickham with his song, The Stand, to kick us off this final hour of our Monday Music Hour, to enjoy the contemporary Christian artists ahead with their truths of the gospel sung to us. It's Sheila Walsh coming up next, singing You Are Jesus.

That was Stephen Curtis Chapman singing The Invitation on Pilgrim Radio. A great reminder of the heart of God, not to demand ruthlessly the perfection that he would frankly have every right and does have every right to expect of us as his creatures, he being a holy and perfect God himself. Yet his heart is such that he shows mercy to sinners. He comes to save sinners. That's who Christ is. So I trust that's an encouragement to you. I trust we would also be encouraged by the short words of Scottish evangelist Oswald Chambers, who reminds us faith by its very nature must be tested and tried. Those trials are not a rejection of God, but they are rather sometimes things God sends us through to refine us. Isn't that right? It's Andrew Peterson coming up next as we turn back to our music, singing Of Life and Death.

Here's a daily devotional from Johnny Erickson Tada's book, Pearls of Great Price, from Genesis 45, verses 7 to 8. But God sent me ahead of you to preserve for you a remnant on earth and to save your lives by a great deliverance. So then, it was not you who sent me here, but God. Whenever I become troubled by crazy things that happen to me, I turn to the story of Joseph in the Bible. There was somebody who really went through bizarre circumstances. But think about it. If Joseph had not been sold to those caravan traders by his wicked brothers, he would not have been sold as a slave to Pharaoh. And if Joseph had not become Pharaoh's right-hand man, no one would have thought to build giant grain silos to ward off the 7-year famine. And if the famine hadn't happened, Jacob and his family would never have come to Egypt for food and safety. And if Jacob's family weren't in Egypt, there would have been no slave laborers. And if no slaves, no Exodus, and no Mount Sinai, and the giving of the law to Moses, and no promised land. And finally, no line of Judah from which the Messiah, Jesus Christ, would come. It is enthralling to see how the troubles of one young man named Joseph could kickstart a whole chain of earth-shaking events that would ultimately lead to our salvation. Oh, the wisdom and knowledge of God! Joseph's story could be yours. Only heaven will reveal the incredible

to spread his kingdom in your corner of the world. God of Abraham, Isaac, and Jacob, thank you for the awe-inspiring lessons about your sovereignty that you teach us through the story of Joseph. Thank you for your dominion and rule, not only in his life, but mine. From Johnny Erickson Tada's book, Pearls of Great Price, on Pilgrim Radio.

That was Samantha Ebert singing No One Knows on Pilgrim Radio as we come to the end of this day shortly with Eden's Bridge coming up next. But before we carry on with our music, we're just looking ahead at midnight Pacific time. Come and join us as we read from God's Word for the Bible, pure and simple. We're making our way through the Old Testament slowly but surely, reading tonight from Jeremiah 51 through Ezekiel 4. So stick with us as we turn to Eden's Bridge next, singing Blessed is the Man.

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1: 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Something else has. So how do you get that back?
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1: Jeremiah chapter 51, verse 45. My people, go out of the midst of Babylon, of her, and let everyone deliver himself from the fierce anger of the Lord. And, lest your heart faint, and you fear for the rumor that will be heard in the land, a rumor will come one year, and after that in another year a rumor will come, and violence in the land, ruler against ruler. Therefore, behold, the days are coming that I will bring judgment on the carved images of Babylon. Her whole land shall be ashamed, and all her slain shall fall in her midst. Then the heavens and the earth and all that is in them shall sing joyously over Babylon, for the plunderers shall come to her from the north, says the Lord. As Babylon has caused the slain of Israel to fall, so at Babylon the slain of all the earth shall fall. You who have escaped the sword, get away, do not stand still. Remember the Lord afar off, and let Jerusalem come to your mind. We are ashamed because we have heard reproach. Shame has covered our faces, for strangers have come into the sanctuaries of the Lord's house. Therefore, behold, the days are coming, says the Lord, that I will bring judgment on her carved images, and throughout all her land the wounded shall groan. Though Babylon were to mount up to heaven, and though she were to fortify the height of her strength, yet from me plunderers would come to her, says the Lord. The sound of a cry comes from Babylon, and great destruction from the land of the Chaldeans, because the Lord is plundering Babylon and silencing her loud voice. Though her waves roar like great waters, and the noise of their voice is uttered, because the plunderer comes against her, against Babylon, and her mighty men are taken, every one of their bows is broken. For the Lord is the God of recompense, he will surely repay, and I will make drunk her princes and wise men, her governors, her deputies, and her mighty men, and they shall sleep a perpetual sleep, and not awake, says the King, whose name is the Lord of hosts. Thus says the Lord of hosts, the broad walls of Babylon shall be utterly broken, and her high gates shall be burned with fire. The people will labor in vain, and the nations, because of the fire, and they shall be weary. The word which Jeremiah the prophet commanded Seraiah the son of Neriah, the son of Maaseiah, when he went with Zedekiah the king of Judah to Babylon in the fourth year of his reign. And Seraiah was the quartermaster. So Jeremiah wrote in a book all the evil that would come upon Babylon, all these words that are written against Babylon. And Jeremiah said to Seraiah, when you arrive in Babylon and see it and read all these words, then you shall say, O Lord, you have spoken against this place to cut it off, so that none shall remain in it, neither man nor beast, but it shall be desolate forever. Now it shall be, when you have finished reading this book, that you shall tie a stone to it, and throw it out into the Euphrates. Then you shall say, Thus Babylon shall sink, and not rise from the catastrophe that I will bring upon her, and they shall be weary. Thus far are the words of Jeremiah. Jeremiah chapter 52. Zedekiah was 21 years old when he became king, and he reigned 11 years in Jerusalem. His mother's name was Hamutal, the daughter of Jeremiah of Libna. He also did evil in the sight of the Lord, according to all that Jehoiakim had done. For because of the anger of the Lord, this happened in Jerusalem and Judah, till he finally cast them out from his presence. Then Zedekiah rebelled against the king of Babylon. Now it came to pass in the ninth year of his reign, in the tenth month, on the tenth day of the month, that Nebuchadnezzar, king of Babylon, and all his army came against Jerusalem and encamped against it, and they built a siege wall against it all around. So the city was besieged until the 11th year of King Zedekiah. By the fourth month, on the ninth day of the month, the famine had become so severe in the city that there was no food for the people of the land. Then the city wall was broken through, and all the men of war fled and went out of the city at night by way of the gate between the two walls, which was by the king's garden, even though the Chaldeans were near the city all around, and they went by way of the plain. But the army of the Chaldeans pursued the king, and they overtook Zedekiah in the plains of Jericho. All his army was scattered from him. So they took the king and brought him up to the king of Babylon at Riblah in the land of Hamath, and he pronounced judgment on him. Then the king of Babylon killed the sons of Zedekiah before his eyes, and he killed all the princes of Judah in Riblah. He also put out the eyes of Zedekiah, and the king of Babylon bound him in bronze fetters, took him to Babylon, and put him in prison till the day of his death. Now in the fifth month, on the tenth day of the month, which was the 19th year of King Nebuchadnezzar, king of Babylon, Nebuzaradan, the captain of the guard who served the king of Babylon, came to Jerusalem. He burned the house of the Lord and the king's house, all the houses in Jerusalem, that is, all the houses of the great, he burned with fire. And all the army of the Chaldeans who were with the captain of the guard broke down all the walls of Jerusalem all around. Then Nebuzaradan, the captain of the guard, carried away captive some of the poor people, the rest of the people who remained in the city, the defectors who had deserted to the king of Babylon, and the rest of the craftsmen. But Nebuzaradan, the captain of the guard, left some of the poor of the land as vine dressers and farmers. The bronze pillars that were in the house of the Lord, and the carts and the bronze sea that were in the house of the Lord, the Chaldeans broke in pieces and carried all their bronze to Babylon. They also took away the pots, the shovels, the trimmers, the bowls, the spoons, and all the bronze utensils with which the priests ministered. The basins, the fire pans, the bowls, the pots, the lampstands, the spoons, and the cups, whatever was solid gold and whatever was solid silver, the captain of the guard took away. The two pillars, one sea, the 12 bronze bulls which were under it, and the carts which King Solomon had made for the house of the Lord, the bronze of all these articles was beyond measure. Now concerning the pillars, The height of one pillar was 18 cubits. A measuring line of 12 cubits could measure its circumference, and its thickness was 4 fingers. It was hollow. A capital of bronze was on it, and the height of one capital was 5 cubits, with a network and pomegranates all around the capital, all of bronze. The second pillar with pomegranates was the same. There were 96 pomegranates on the sides. All the pomegranates all around on the network were 100. The captain of the guard took Seraiah, the chief priest, Zephaniah, the second priest, and the 3 doorkeepers. He also took out of the city an officer who had charge of the men of war, 7 men of the king's close associates who were found in the city, the principal scribe of the army who mustered the people of the land, and 60 men of the people of the land who were found in the midst of the city. And Nebuzaradan, the captain of the guard, took these and brought them to the king of Babylon at Riblah. Then the king of Babylon struck them and put them to death at Riblah in the land of Hamath. Thus Judah was carried away captive from its own land. These are the people whom Nebuchadnezzar carried away captive in the 7th year, 3,023 Jews. In the 18th year of Nebuchadnezzar, he carried away captive from Jerusalem 832 persons. In the 23rd year of Nebuchadnezzar, Nebuzaradan, the captain of the guard, carried away captive of the Jews 745 persons. All the persons were 4,600. Now it came to pass in the 37th year of the captivity of Jehoiakim, king of Judah, in the 12th month, on the 25th day of the month, that Evil-Merodach, king of Babylon, in the 1st year of his reign, lifted up the head of Jehoiakim, king of Judah, and brought him out of prison. And he spoke kindly to him, and gave him a more prominent seat than those of the kings who were with him in Babylon. So Jehoiakim changed from his prison garments, and he ate bread regularly before the king all the days of his life. And as for his provisions, there was a regular ration given him by the king of Babylon, a portion for each day until the day of his death, all the days of his life. The Book of Lamentations, chapter 1, verse 1. How lonely sits the city that was full of people! How like a widow is she, who was great among the nations, the princess among the provinces, has become a slave. She weeps bitterly in the night. Her tears are on her cheeks. Among all her lovers, she has none to comfort her. All her friends have dealt treacherously with her. They have become her enemies. Judah has gone into captivity, under affliction and hard servitude. She dwells among the nations. She finds no rest. All her persecutors overtake her in dire straits. The roads to Zion mourn, because no one comes to the set feasts. All her gates are desolate. Her priests sigh. Her virgins are afflicted, and she is in bitterness. Her adversaries have become the master. Her enemies prosper, for the Lord has afflicted her because of the multitude of her transgressions. Her children have gone into captivity before the enemy. And from the daughter of Zion, all her splendor has departed. Her princes have become like deer that find no pasture, that flee without strength before the pursuer. In the days of her affliction and roaming, Jerusalem remembers all her pleasant things that she had in the days of old, when her people fell into the hand of the enemy with no one to help her. The adversaries saw her and mocked her at her downfall. Jerusalem has sinned gravely. Therefore she has become vile. All who honored her despise her, because they have seen her nakedness. Yes, she sighs and turns away. Her uncleanness is in her skirts. She did not consider her destiny. Therefore, her collapse was awesome. She had no comforter. O Lord, behold my affliction, for the enemy is exalted. The adversary has spread his hand over all her pleasant things, for she has seen the nations enter her sanctuary, those whom you commanded not to enter your assembly. All her people sigh. They seek bread. They have given their valuables for food to restore life. See, O Lord, and consider, for I am scorned. Is it nothing to you, all you who pass by? Behold and see, if there is any sorrow like my sorrow, which has been brought on me, which the Lord has inflicted in the day of his fierce anger. From above he has sent fire into my bones, and it overpowered them. He has spread a net for my feet and turned me back. He has made me desolate and faint all the day. The yoke of my transgressions was bound. They were woven together by his hands and thrust upon my neck. He made my strength fail. The Lord delivered me into the hands of those whom I am not able to withstand. The Lord has trampled underfoot all my mighty men in my midst. He has called an assembly against me to crush my young men. The Lord trampled, as in a winepress, the virgin daughter of Judah. For these things I weep. My eye overflows with water, because the Comforter, who should restore my life, is far from me. My children are desolate because the enemy prevailed. Zion spreads out her hands, but no one comforts her. The Lord has commanded concerning Jacob that those around him become his adversaries. Jerusalem has become an unclean thing among them. The Lord is righteous, for I rebelled against his commandment. Hear now, all peoples, and behold my sorrow. My virgins and my young men have gone into captivity. I called for my lovers, but they deceived me. My priests and my elders breathed their last in the city, while they sought food to restore their life. See, O Lord, that I am in distress. My soul is troubled. My heart is overturned within me, for I have been very rebellious. Outside, the sword bereaves. At home, it is like death. They have heard that I sigh, but no one comforts me. All my enemies have heard of my trouble. They are glad that you have done it. Bring on the day you have announced, that they may become like me. Let all their wickedness come before you, and do to them as you have done to me, for all my transgressions, for my sighs are many, and my heart is faint. Lamentations chapter 2. How the Lord has covered the daughter of Zion with a cloud in his anger. He cast down from heaven to the earth the beauty of Israel, and did not remember his footstool in the day of his anger. The Lord has swallowed up and has not pitied all the dwelling places of Jacob. He has thrown down in his wrath the strongholds of the daughter of Judah. He has brought them down to the ground. He has profaned the kingdom and its princes. He has cut off in fierce anger every horn of Israel. He has drawn back his right hand from before the enemy. He has blazed against Jacob like a flaming fire, devouring all around. Standing like an enemy, he has bent his bow. With his right hand, like an adversary, he has slain all who were pleasing to his eye. On the tent of the daughter of Zion, he has poured out his fury like fire. The Lord was like an enemy. He has swallowed up Israel. He has swallowed up all her palaces. He has destroyed her strongholds and has increased mourning and lamentation in the daughter of Judah. He has done violence to his tabernacle as if it were a garden. He has destroyed his place of assembly. The Lord has caused the appointed feasts and Sabbaths to be forgotten in Zion. In his burning indignation, he has spurned the king and the priest. The Lord has spurned his altar. He has abandoned his sanctuary. He has given up the walls of her palaces into the hand of the enemy. They have made a noise in the house of the Lord, as on the day of a set feast. The Lord has purposed to destroy the wall of the daughter of Zion. He has stretched out a line. He has not withdrawn his hand from destroying. Therefore, he has caused the rampart and wall to lament. They languished together. Her gates have sunk into the ground. He has destroyed and broken her bars. Her king and her princes are among the nations. The law is no more, and her prophets find no vision from the Lord. The elders of the daughter of Zion sit on the ground and keep silence. They throw dust on their heads and gird themselves with sackcloth. The virgins of Jerusalem bow their heads to the ground. My eyes fail with tears. My heart is troubled. My bile is poured on the ground because of the destruction of the daughter of my people, because the children and the infants faint in the streets of the city. They say to their mothers, "Where is grain and wine?" As they swoon like the wounded in the streets of the city, as their life is poured out in their mother's bosom. How shall I console you? To what shall I liken you, O daughter of Jerusalem? What shall I compare with you that I may comfort you, O virgin daughter of Zion? For your ruin is spread wide as the sea. Who can heal you? Your prophets have seen for you false and deceptive visions. They have not uncovered your iniquity to bring back your captives, but have envisioned for you false prophecies and delusions. All who pass by clap their hands at you. They hiss and shake their heads at the daughter of Jerusalem. Is this the city that is called the perfection of beauty, the joy of the whole earth? All your enemies have opened their mouth against you. They hiss and gnash their teeth. They say, "We have swallowed her up. Surely this is the day we have waited for. We have found it. We have seen it." The Lord has done what he purposed. He has fulfilled his word, which he commanded in days of old. He has thrown down and has not pitied, and he has caused an enemy to rejoice over you. He has exalted the horn of your adversaries. Their heart cried out to the Lord, "O wall of the daughter of Zion, let tears run down like a river day and night. Give yourself no relief, give your eyes no rest. Arise, cry out in the night, at the beginning of the watches. Pour out your heart like water before the face of the Lord. Lift your hands toward him for the life of your young children who faint from hunger at the head of every street. See, O Lord, and consider, to whom have you done this? Should the women eat their offspring, the children they have cuddled? Should the priest and prophet be slain in the sanctuary of the Lord? Young and old lie on the ground in the streets. My virgins and my young men have fallen by the sword. You have slain them in the day of your anger. You have slaughtered and not pitied. You have invited, as to a feast day, the terrors that surround me. In the day of the Lord's anger there was no refugee or survivor. Those whom I have borne and brought up, my enemies have destroyed. Lamentations chapter 3. I am the man who has seen affliction by the rod of his wrath. He has led me and made me walk in darkness and not in light. Surely he has turned his hand against me. Time and time again throughout the day, he has aged my flesh and my skin and broken my bones. He has besieged me and surrounded me with bitterness and woe. He has set me in dark places like the dead of long ago. He has hedged me in so that I cannot get out. He has made my chain heavy. Even when I cry and shout, he shuts out my prayer. He has blocked my ways with hewn stone. He has made my paths crooked. He has been to me a bear lying in wait, like a lion in ambush. He has turned aside my ways and torn me in pieces. He has made me desolate. He has bent his bow and set me up as a target for the arrow. He has caused the arrows of his quiver to pierce my loins. I have become the ridicule of all my people, their taunting song all the day. He has filled me with bitterness. He has made me drink wormwood. He has also broken my teeth with gravel and covered me with ashes. You have moved my soul far from peace. I have forgotten prosperity. And I said, my strength and my hope have perished from the Lord. Remember my affliction and roaming, the wormwood and the gall. My soul still remembers and sinks within me. This I recall to my mind. Therefore I have hope. Through the Lord's mercies we are not consumed, because his compassions fail not. They are new every morning. Great is your faithfulness. The Lord is my portion, says my soul. Therefore I hope in him. The Lord is good to those who wait for him, to the soul who seeks him. It is good that one should hope and wait quietly for the salvation of the Lord. It is good for a man to bear the yoke in his youth. Let him sit alone and keep silent, because God has laid it on him. Let him put his mouth in the dust. There may yet be hope. Let him give his cheek to the one who strikes him and be full of reproach. For the Lord will not cast off forever. Though he causes grief, yet he will show compassion according to the multitude of his mercies. For he does not afflict willingly, nor grieve the children of men, to crush under one's feet all the prisoners of the earth, to turn aside the justice due a man before the face of the Most High, or subvert a man in his cause. The Lord does not approve. Who is he who speaks and it comes to pass when the Lord has not commanded it? Is it not from the mouth of the Most High that woe and well-being proceed? Why should a living man complain a man for the punishment of his sins. Let us search out and examine our ways and turn back to the Lord. Let us lift our hearts and hands to God in heaven. We have transgressed and rebelled. You have not pardoned. You have covered yourself with anger and pursued us. You have slain and not pitied. You have covered yourself with a cloud that prayer should not pass through. You have made us an offscouring and refuse in the midst of the peoples. All our enemies have opened their mouths against us. Fear and a snare have come upon us, desolation and destruction. My eyes overflow with rivers of water for the destruction of the daughter of my people. My eyes flow and do not cease without interruption, till the Lord from heaven looks down and sees. My eyes bring suffering to my soul because of all the daughters of my city. My enemies without cause hunted me down like a bird. They silenced my life in the pit and threw stones at me. The waters flowed over my head. I said, I am cut off. I called on your name, O Lord, from the lowest pit. You have heard my voice. Do not hide your ear from my sighing, from my cry for help. You drew near on the day I called on you and said, do not fear. O Lord, you have pleaded the case for my soul. You have redeemed my life. O Lord, you have seen how I am wronged. Judge my case. You have seen all their vengeance, all their schemes against me. You have heard their reproach, O Lord, all their schemes against me, the lips of my enemies, and their whispering against me all the day. Look at their sitting down and their rising up. I am their taunting song. Repay them, O Lord, according to the work of their hands. Give them a veiled heart. Your curse be upon them. In your anger, pursue and destroy them from under the heavens of the Lord. Lamentations chapter 4. How the gold has become dim. How changed the fine gold. The stones of the sanctuary are scattered at the head of every street. The precious sons of Zion, valuable as fine gold, how they are regarded as clay pots, the works of the hands of the potter. Even the jackals present their breasts to nurse their young. But the daughter of my people is cruel, like ostriches in the wilderness. The tongue of the infant clings to the roof of its mouth for thirst. The young children ask for bread, but no one breaks it for them. Those who ate delicacies are desolate in the streets. Those who were brought up in scarlet embrace ash heaps. The punishment of the iniquity of the daughter of my people is greater than the punishment of the sin of Sodom, which was overthrown in a moment with no hand to help her. Her Nazarites were brighter than snow and whiter than milk. They were more ruddy in body than rubies, like sapphire in their appearance. Now their appearance is blacker than soot. They go unrecognized in the streets. Their skin clings to their bones. It has become as dry as wood. Those slain by the sword are better off than those who die of hunger. For these pine away, stricken for lack of the fruits of the field. The hands of the compassionate women have cooked their own children. They became food for them in the destruction of the daughter of my people. The Lord has fulfilled his fury. He has poured out his fierce anger. He kindled a fire in Zion, and it has devoured its foundations. the kings of the earth, and all inhabitants of the world would not have believed that the adversary and the enemy could enter the gates of Jerusalem because of the sins of her prophets and the iniquities of her priests, who shed in her midst the blood of the just. They wandered blind in the streets. They have defiled themselves with blood so that no one would touch their garments. They cried out to them, "Go away, unclean, go away, go away, do not touch us," when they fled and wandered.

for our help. In our watching, we watched for a nation that could not save us. They tracked our steps so that we could not walk in our streets. Our end was near, our days were over, for our end had come. Our pursuers were swifter than the eagles of the heavens. They pursued us on the mountains and lay in wait for us in the wilderness. The breath of our nostrils, the anointed of the Lord, was caught in their pits, of whom we said, "Under his shadow we shall live among the nations." Rejoice and be glad, O daughter of Edom, you who dwell in the land of Uz. The cup shall also pass over to you, and you shall become drunk and make yourself naked. The punishment of your iniquity is accomplished, O daughter of Zion. He will no longer send you into captivity. He will punish your iniquity, O daughter of Edom. He will uncover your sins. Lamentations chapter 5. Remember, O Lord, what has come upon us. Look and behold our reproach. Our inheritance has been turned over to aliens, and our houses to foreigners. We have become orphans and waifs. Our mothers are like widows. We pay for the water we drink, and our wood comes at a price. They pursue at our heels. We labor and have no rest. We have given our hand to the Egyptians and the Assyrians to be satisfied with bread. Our fathers sinned and are no more, but we bear their iniquities. Servants rule over us. There is none to deliver us from their hand. We get our bread at the risk of our lives because of the sword in the wilderness. Our skin is hot as an oven because of the fever of famine. They ravished the women in Zion, the maidens in the cities of Judah. Princes were hung up by their hands, and elders were not respected. Young men ground at the millstones. Boys staggered under loads of wood. The elders have ceased gathering at the gate, and the young men from their music. The joy of our heart has ceased. Our dance has turned into mourning. The crown has fallen from our head. Woe to us, for we have sinned. Because of this, our heart is faint. Because of these things, our eyes grow dim. Because of Mount Zion, which is desolate, with foxes walking about on it. You, O Lord, remain forever, your throne from generation to generation. Why do you forget us forever and forsake us for so long a time? Turn us back to you, O Lord, and we will be restored. Renew our days as of old, unless you have utterly rejected us and are very angry with us. The Book of Ezekiel, Chapter 1, Verse 1. Now it came to pass in the 30th year, in the fourth month, on the fifth day of the month, as I was among the captives by the river Kebar, that the heavens were opened, and I saw visions of God. On the fifth day of the month, which was in the fifth year of King Jehoiakim's captivity, the word of the Lord came expressly to Ezekiel the priest, the son of Buzi, in the land of the Chaldeans by the river Kebar. And the hand of the Lord was upon him there. Then I looked, and behold, a whirlwind was coming out of the north, a great cloud with raging fire engulfing itself. And brightness was all around it, and radiating out of its midst like the color of

0: of amber out of the midst of the fire. Also from within it came the likeness of four living creatures, and this was their appearance. They had the likeness of a man. Each one had four faces, and each one had four wings. Their legs were straight, and the soles of their feet were like the soles of calves' feet. They sparkled like the color of burnished bronze. The hands of a man were under their wings on their four sides, and each of the four had faces and wings. Their wings touched one another. The creatures did not turn when they went, but each one went straight forward. As for the likeness of their faces, each had the face of a man. Each of the four had the face of a lion on the right side, each of the four had the face of an ox on the left side, and each of the four had the face of an eagle. Thus were their faces. Their wings stretched upward, two wings of each one touched one another, and two covered their bodies. And each one went straight forward. They went wherever the Spirit wanted to go, and they did not turn when they went. As for the likeness of the living creatures, their appearance was like burning coals of fire, like the appearance of torches going back and forth among the living creatures. The fire was bright, and out of the fire went lightning. And the living creatures ran back and forth in appearance like a flash of lightning. Now as I looked at the living creatures, behold, a wheel was on the earth beside each living creature with its four faces. The appearance of the wheels and their workings was like the color of beryl, and all four had the same likeness. The appearance of their workings was, as it were, a wheel in the middle of a wheel. When they moved, they went toward any one of four directions. They did not turn aside when they went. As for their rims, they were so high they were awesome, and their rims were full of eyes all around the four of them. When the living creatures went, the wheels went beside them, and when the living creatures were lifted up from the earth, the wheels were lifted up. Wherever the Spirit wanted to go, they went, because there the Spirit went, and the wheels were lifted together with them, for the Spirit of the living creatures was in the wheels. When those went, these went. When those stood, these stood. And when those were lifted up from the earth, the wheels were lifted up together with them, for the Spirit of the living creatures was in the wheels. The likeness of the firmament above the heads of the living creatures was like the color of an awesome crystal stretched out over their heads. And under the firmament their wings spread out straight, one toward another. Each one had two which covered one side, and each one had two which covered the other side of the body. When they went, I heard the noise of their wings, like the noise of many waters, like the voice of the Almighty, a tumult, like the noise of an army. And when they stood still, they let down their wings. A voice came from above the firmament that was over their heads. Whenever they stood, they let down their wings. And above the firmament over their heads was the likeness of a throne, in appearance like a sapphire stone. On the likeness of the throne was a likeness with the appearance of a man high above it. Also from the appearance of his waist and upward, I saw, as it were, the color of amber with the appearance of fire all around within it. And from the appearance of his waist and downward, I saw, as it were, the appearance of fire with brightness all around. like the appearance of a rainbow in a cloud on a rainy day, so was the appearance of the brightness all around it. This was the appearance of the likeness of the glory of the Lord. So when I saw it, I fell on my face, and I heard a voice of one speaking. Ezekiel chapter 2. And he said to me, Son of man, stand on your feet, and I will speak to you. Then the Spirit entered me when he spoke to me, and set me on my feet, and I heard him who spoke to me. And he said to me, Son of man, I am sending you to the children of Israel, to a rebellious nation that has rebelled against me. They and their fathers have transgressed against me to this very day. For they are impudent and stubborn children. I am sending you to them, and you shall say to them, Thus says the Lord God. As for them, whether they hear or whether they refuse, for they are a rebellious house, yet they will know that a prophet has been among them. And you, son of man, do not be afraid of them, nor be afraid of their words, though briars and thorns are with you, and you dwell among scorpions. Do not be afraid of their words, or dismayed by their looks, though they are a rebellious house. You shall speak my words to them, whether they hear or whether they refuse, for they are rebellious. But you, son of man, hear what I say to you. Do not be rebellious like that rebellious house. Open your mouth and eat what I give you. Now when I looked, there was a hand stretched out to me, and behold, a scroll of a book was in it. Then he spread it before me, and there was writing on the inside and on the outside, and written on it were lamentations and mourning and woe. Ezekiel chapter 3. Moreover, he said to me, Son of man, eat what you find, eat this scroll, and go speak to the house of Israel. So I opened my mouth, and he caused me to eat that scroll. And he said to me, Son of man, feed your belly, and fill your stomach with this scroll that I give you. So I ate, and it was in my mouth like honey in sweetness. Then he said to me, Son of man, go to the house of Israel, and speak with my words to them. For you are not sent to a people of unfamiliar speech and of hard language, but to the house of Israel, not to many people of unfamiliar speech and of hard language, whose words you cannot understand. Surely, had I sent you to them, they would have listened to you. But the house of Israel will not listen to you, because they will not listen to me. For all the house of Israel are impudent and hard-hearted. Behold, I have made your face strong against their faces, and your forehead strong against their foreheads. Like adamant stone, harder than flint, I have made your forehead. Do not be afraid of them, nor be dismayed at their looks, though they are a rebellious house. Moreover, he said to me, Son of man, receive into your heart all my words that I speak to you, and hear with your ears, and go, get to the captives, to the children of your people, and speak to them, and tell them, Thus says the Lord God, whether they hear or whether they refuse. Then the Spirit lifted me up, and I heard behind me a great thunderous voice. Blessed is the glory of the Lord from his place. I also heard the noise of the wings of the living creatures that touched one another, and the noise of the wheels beside them, and a great thunderous noise. So the Spirit lifted me up and took me away, and I went in bitterness in the heat of my spirit. But the hand of the Lord was strong upon me. Then I came to the captives at Tel Abib, who dwelt by the river Kibar, and I sat where they sat, and remained there astonished among them 7 days. Now it came to pass at the end of 7 days that the word of the Lord came to me, saying, Son of man, I have made you a watchman for the house of Israel. Therefore hear a word from my mouth, and give them warning from me. When I say to the wicked, You shall surely die, and you give him no warning, nor speak to warn the wicked from his wicked way to save his life, that same wicked man shall die in his iniquity, but his blood I will require at your hand. Yet if you warn the wicked, and he does not turn from his wickedness, nor from his wicked way, he shall die in his iniquity, but you have delivered your soul. Again, when a righteous man turns from his righteousness and commits iniquity, and I lay a stumbling block before him, he shall die. Because you did not give him warning, he shall die in his sin, and his righteousness which he has done shall not be remembered. But his blood I will require at your hand. Nevertheless, if you warn the righteous man that the righteous should not sin, and he does not sin, he shall surely live, because he took warning. Also, you will have delivered your soul. Then the hand of the Lord was upon me there, and he said to me, Arise, go out into the plain, and there I shall talk with you. So I arose and went out into the plain, and behold, the glory of the Lord stood there, like the glory which I saw by the river Kibar, and I fell on my face. Then the Spirit entered me and set me on my feet, and spoke with me, and said to me, Go, shut yourself inside your house. And you, O son of man, surely they will put ropes on you and bind you with them, so that you cannot go out among them. I will make your tongue cling to the roof of your mouth, so that you shall be mute and not be one to rebuke them, for they are a rebellious house. But when I speak with you, I will open your mouth, and you shall say to them, Thus says the Lord God, He who hears, let him hear, and he who refuses, let him refuse, for they are a rebellious house. Ezekiel chapter 4. You also, son of man, take a clay tablet and lay it before you, and portray on it a city, Jerusalem. Lay siege against it, build a siege wall against it, and heap up a mound against it. Set camps against it also, and place battering rams against it all around. Moreover, take for yourself an iron plate, and set it as an iron wall between you and the city. Set your face against it, and it shall be besieged, and you shall lay siege against it. This will be a sign to the house of Israel. Lie also on your left side, and lay the iniquity of the house of Israel upon it. According to the number of the days that you lie on it, you shall bear their iniquity. For I have laid on you the years of their iniquity, according to the number of the days, 390 days. So you shall bear the iniquity of the house of Israel. And when you have completed them, lie again on your right side. Then you shall bear the iniquity of the house of Judah 40 days. I have laid on you a day for each year. Therefore you shall set your face toward the siege of Jerusalem, your arm shall be uncovered, and you shall prophesy against it. And surely I will restrain you, so that you cannot turn from one side to another till you have ended the days of your siege. Also, take for yourself wheat, barley, beans, lentils, millet, and spelt. Put them into one vessel, and make bread of them for yourself. During the number of days that you lie on your side, 390 days, you shall eat it. And your food, which you eat, shall be by weight, 20 shekels a day. From time to time you shall eat it. You shall also drink water by measure, 1/6 of a hin. From time to time you shall drink. And you shall eat it as barley cakes, and bake it, using fuel of human waste in their sight. Then the Lord said, so shall the children of Israel eat their defiled bread among the Gentiles, where I shall drive them. So I said, ah, Lord God, indeed, I have never defiled myself from my youth till now. I have never eaten what died of itself or was torn by beasts, nor has abominable flesh ever come into my mouth. Then he said to me, see, I am giving you cow dung instead of human waste, and you shall prepare your bread over it. Moreover, he said to me, son of man, surely I will cut off the supply of bread in Jerusalem. They shall eat bread by weight and with anxiety, and shall drink water by measure and with dread, that they may lack bread and water and be dismayed with one another and waste away because of their iniquity.
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2: 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Vassar pastors Church at the Cross in Grapevine, Texas. And today we resume his series, Genesis, Origins, and Destiny, and the message, Experiencing God. 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
3: We are walking through the book of Genesis. We've been tracing this family of Abraham. God has promised that he's going to bring a son through Abraham's line who's going to bless the nations and remake the world and conquer all of God's enemies. And he's going to bring about this new world. We know that Jesus is eventually going to be the fulfillment of that. But we've been tracing through Abraham's story. And he now has a son, Isaac. And Isaac's about 40 years and still doesn't have a wife. His mother, Sarah, the previous chapter, has passed away and been buried. And now Abraham is near the end of his life, and like a good dad, he really wants to see his son marry a good lady. So he sends his servant to go find a wife for his son. Now, every culture has its practices when it comes to courtship and dating and marriage and apparently vow making here. The hand is under a thigh. But we need to be careful that we don't judge a culture by our unquestioned assumptions about the superiority of the way that we do certain things. Because, by the way, the American dating scene isn't working out very well either. But this is a very interesting way to go about finding a wife. You're not going to find a Hallmark movie following this kind of plot line. Not a lot of romance involved here. It seems like a lot of exchanging of gifts and a lady basically taking a journey with a perfect stranger to go marry a man she's never met. This is what's happening in this passage, but this is not going to be a message on marriage and dating. You're welcome. But rather, what I want us to see in this passage is just to see how God is at work in this passage. In this passage, what you see is God behind the scenes, sovereignly overseeing every detail of the story. And he's providentially leading every person in the story to bring about his purposes, his will, not only for this family, but his will and his purposes for the entire world. Because remember, Isaac plays a crucial role, and his family line is going to play a crucial role in God's saving plan for the world. And so in this passage, we're seeing God at work, and generations later are going to read this passage, and they're going to be strengthened in their faith as they consider God's hidden hand behind all the details of life, leading and guiding and providing for his people and overseeing and securing his intended ends for them as a people. And so as you read through this story, you have to see God hidden. He's never mentioned as far as like things he's doing here, but it's sort of in the background, his hidden hand. He's moving everything around. And I want to see it. I want to focus on Abraham's servant in this story. He's not named. Most likely it's Eleazar that we met back in Genesis chapter 15. But this is Abraham's trusted servant. And I want you to look at this man. And here's what we see. We see a man who's experiencing God in this passage in a very real way. Very real way. So I just want to put the question in front of us. How conscious are you of God's presence and activity in your life? Like, you just live your life conscious that God's presence is with you and that he is working in and through your life. You live with just an awareness about it. In the front of your mind, in the forefront of your attention, you know God is with me and he is actively working in me and working through me to do in me what he wants to do in me and to do through me what he wants to do through me. And I just live with an awareness about that. How conscious are you in your daily life of God's presence and activity in your life? I mean, look at this man. God's very real to him. God is leading him. God is guiding him. He's interacting with God, and God is interacting with him. We see him partnering with God to bring about this purpose. We see him praying to God. We see him bowing down in worship to God. We see him that he's conscious of God's activity in this moment, and he's consciously aware that God is answering his prayers in this moment. He's rejoicing in God for answering these prayers. He's delighting in the help God gives him and the success that God is bringing him. God's not a theory to him. God's not some distant reality or distant deity out there, but a God who's personally involved, actively engaged in his own personal life. And he is personally participating in what God sovereignly is bringing about in this historical moment. He knows he's in this move of God that's happening. God, in this particular moment in history, is accomplishing his purposes, and this man knows I'm right in the thick of it. I get to play a part of all this. He's not bored with God. He's not passive in his faith. He's not inactive when it comes to God's plans and purposes. He's available. He's fully engaged. He's obedient to the task, to the mission. He's conscious of what God is doing in this moment. I don't know about you, but I want to live my life like that. I want to live my life in full attention to God, understanding what he's doing in this moment in our generation, and I want to be a part of it. I want to be like it was said of David. After he served the purposes of God for his generation, he fell asleep. That's what I want to do. Not excited about the falling asleep part, but the serving God's purposes in my generation. That's what's happening here. So here's the question. How can you and I know and experience the activity of God in our lives? How do we actually live out this kind of experience this man is having? How can we live our lives conscious that God is present with us? He's at work in us, and he's including us as his friends in his deepest purposes. That we get to be a part of what he's doing in the world, because this is what Jesus came to open up to us. We're sinners and rebels, and we're waging war against God. We're living contrary to his purposes, and Jesus has come to reconcile us back to God. Through his death and resurrection, by his grace, we could actually be forgiven of our rebellion and be brought into relationship with God and now be in partnership with God as he carries out his purposes in the world. That's what Jesus has come to open up to us. Not just to give us a ticket to heaven, but to open up to us a life of conscious interaction with God, serving him and his purposes in our day and time, in our generation. So how do we experience this in our lives? Well, here's the first thing I want you to see. A life that experiences God is one oriented towards God's purposes. A life that's just oriented towards God's purposes. Abraham is committed to this covenant God's made with him. He's made this covenant. He's made these promises. God's going to bring someone through his line that's going to rescue and remake this world. And he wants nothing to stand in the way of that plan. He wants nothing to stand in the way of those purposes. Now, he's had his stumbles and spills along the way, but his heart has been one that is absolutely yielded and submitted to God's purpose. And his heart's oriented in that way. So he knows that for this plan to be fulfilled, Isaac needs a wife. If he's going to bear a son who will bear a son who will bear a son, then he's going to need a wife. And he knows that if Isaac marries a Canaanite woman, these pagans that he lives with in this land, the chances of him being faithful to God would narrow. And let me just give a side note, especially to you students, to any of you single adults. The scriptures are very clear that if you're a person of faith, you're to marry a person of like faith. If you're a follower of Jesus, marry a Christian. You're not to be unevenly yoked. When you look at King Solomon's downfall, the problem was he married pagan women. And they led his heart astray, and he started worshiping their gods and abandoned his God. The scripture over and over again is going to tell us that in the deepest, most intimate human relationship you have with a spouse, you need to be yoked together, serving God and his purposes. So marry a believer, marry a fellow Christian, and wait upon God and trust him to deliver that for you. But Abraham knows that if Isaac marries a Canaanite woman, the chances of him being faithful to God are going to seriously narrow. And he also knows that if Isaac goes back to his homeland, that would put him outside the boundaries of the place of God's blessing, this land that God has promised to give them. So he sends his servant to go find from his homeland a wife from his family. And the servant has to be committed to this purpose. This is not simply him being matchmaker, matchmaker, bring me a match. This is not what he's doing. This is a missionary endeavor. He's actually going to go find a wife for Isaac because the hope of the world is riding on this. A future savior who had come from this family line is riding on this moment. This line's not going to continue unless Isaac has a wife. So this servant committed to that purpose goes. And notice how conscious he is that God's at work in this effort. I want you to look at verses 26 and 27. The man bowed his head and worshiped the Lord and said, "Blessed be the Lord, the God of my master Abraham, who has not forsaken his steadfast love and his faithfulness toward my master. As for me, the Lord has led me in the way to the house of my master's kinsman." He worships God. God's not forsaken his love for Abraham. He's actually led me. In verse 40, he says these words. When he's retelling the story, he said, "The Lord, before whom I've walked, will send his angel with you and prosper your way. You shall take a wife for my son and from my clan and from my father's house." That's what Abraham had said to him. So he's conscious that it's God's angel who has been sent and caused him to prosper in this plan. And so he worships God for giving him this success. He's very conscious that God's in the midst of all this. So let me just give us some application about that today. If you want to know God's activity in your life, I mean, if you really want to know his presence and his power in your life, you want to experience his provision and his help in your life, and you want him to lead you into a life of fulfillment, you have to set your heart towards doing his purposes. One of the things we say around here is God's power is for God's purposes. God is not interested in empowering you to accomplish your purposes, to empower you to accomplish your personal dreams. God is interested in empowering you to get done what he wants to get done in the world. God's power is for God's purposes. And a lot of Christians never experience the power of God because they don't give themselves to anything that requires it. And here he's giving himself to God's purposes, and he experiences the power of God. So if you want to know God guiding you and leading you and helping you and empowering you and intervening in your life in powerful ways, you have to commit to his purposes. You have to say to him, "I want to be about what you're about." I love how Dallas Willard talks about this in his book, Hearing God. He says, "You might ask, why should God speak to me? What am I doing in life that would make him speaking to me a reasonable thing for him to do? Are we in business together in life? Or am I in business just for myself, trying to, quote, use a little God to advance my projects?" That's a great question, isn't it? I mean, do I see myself actually in partnership with God? And it's not like I'm the senior partner and he's the junior partner. Like, I'm setting the course and I'm just asking my junior partner to help out along the way. No, he's actually the sole owner in this partnership. And I'm here to partner with him to get done in the world what he wants to get done in the world. And Dallas Willard is hinting at, if you want to know God interacting with you, get in business with him. Be about what he's about. Notice in verse 21, the servant has kind of laid out this thing. "God, if this happens and this happens, then I'll know this is the woman," right? And then these things unfold. And then in verse 21, the man gazed at her in silence to learn whether the Lord had prospered his journey or not. There he is, gazing in silence. He's dialed in. He's open to God. He's cultivating a sensitivity to what God's doing in this moment. He's attuned to this moment. "God, is this your hand at work here? God, are you at work in this moment? Are you making your will clear to me right now in this moment?" This is an adventure for him. I mean, he is all in, and he's in the middle of God's activity, and it's thrilling to him. He's in partnership with God. He's in business with God right now. And God's interacting with him and leading him and making his presence very real in his life. You know why so many Christians are bored in the Christian life? God is at work everywhere, doing a billion things to bless the world and accomplish his purposes. And yet, he's inviting all of his people to join him in it. And yet, there are many Christians who never do. They never do. They go about their own agendas. They have their own plans. They have their own strategies. They have their own pressing questions they want answers to. Or maybe they just don't think God would include them at all. There's just some insecurity there. And God is eager to rope you in to what he's doing. I just need you to know that today. God's really eager to rope you in to what he's doing in the world, to let you in as his friend into his deepest purposes and say, you got a part to play in this. There's a lot of Christians that miss out on it and they're bored. They don't see the relevance of their faith. But look at this man. He's roped in and he's on this adventure. You read the book of Acts and you'll see a bunch of Christians who are breathlessly trying to keep up with the Spirit and joyfully following the Holy Spirit's lead as he involves them in his work to win the world for Christ. And there's no boredom. They're just trying to keep up with what God is doing. They're being brought along. They had normal, ordinary, mundane days, but they were not bored. They were in partnership with God. Ask anyone who's had eyes open to what God is doing, and then in faith they stepped into it and played a part in it, and you will see that it has erased much of their spiritual boredom and has done away with the myth of the irrelevance of faith. They've had eyes to see what God is doing. They stepped right into it. They participated with God in it. And there was a lot of pain and some struggle and some mountaintops. But life was anything but boring. Their journey with God really felt like a journey with God. Get in business with God and he will work in you and interact with you and make his presence very real in your life. And it will be very fulfilling. I've shared some of this before, but when I was a teaching pastor at Lake Point Church in Rockwall, God started giving, just putting a call on my life to plant a church. I just felt like God was calling me to be sent out by that church and go plant a church. And I remember sitting down with a man and saying, hey, if you were me, I was like 30 at the time, if you were me and you're going to plant a church anywhere in North America, where would you plant it? He said, I would plant it in New York City. And I said, well, where else would you plant it? I had zero interest in New York City. I thought I was going to go to Seattle. This is in 2003. I planned a trip to Seattle during the month of December. This pastor friend called me after that conversation and said, hey, I'm going to New York in December. I want you to go with me. And the way it worked out, if I went with him, I'd get back home. I'd have one day to reload my suitcase and go to Seattle. And I said, you know what? I'll do it. So I go with him to New York. I walk around New York City for 3 days praying and asking God, do you want me to come here to plant a church? And I left that place convinced I would never go back to New York even to visit. And he called me as I'm reloading our suitcases to go to Seattle. And he goes, well, what do you think? And I go, look, man, I know it needs churches. I know it's strategic. I know it shapes culture. I know the need is enormous, but I just don't want to go there. He goes, well, what is it? I said, number one, the city's too big. And number two, I don't want my wife and kids in that environment. And he said, well, would you just keep it on the table and pray about it? I said, sure, because that's what you're supposed to say. Sure, I'll pray about it. We fly out to Seattle the next day, and the first morning I'm in Seattle. I open up my Bible, I'm reading the scripture, and in my Bible reading plan, I'm at the account of the 12 spies who go in to spy out the promised land. And Joshua, Caleb come back and they say, let's take the land. And the other two spies say, no, we can't do it because the city's too big and they'll devour our wife and kids. The same two excuses I had just given. And in that moment, God met me. And he said, you're not going to hide behind your fears. You're going to move forward in faith. And if I'm calling you to the city, you're not going to use the size of the city or your wife and children as an excuse not to go there. And I walked around Seattle for 4 days and I could not get New York City out of my mind. And I told my wife, I said, I'm sorry. I know you didn't agree to this when we got married, but I think God may be calling us to New York. And it just put us on a journey of seeking God. God, where are you calling us to go? And we had decided that in June of 2004, we were going to make our decision. And we were praying and asking God, would you just give us your your guidance. And I was speaking at a youth camp that summer before the end of June, and I was driving around the campsite, and there was a man that was there to do some breakout sessions, and I knew from our discussion, from his bio, we were 10 years apart. He was 10 years older than me. I see him walking around the camp. I pick him up, and I go, hey, can I take you somewhere? He's like, sure. We start to talking, get to talking, and I said, well, what are you going to do this summer? He goes, well, my wife and I are going to go to New York City for our anniversary. I said, oh, that's great. He goes, you know what, JR, 10 years ago, my wife and I almost moved there to plant a church. He doesn't know anything that I'm wrestling with. He goes, 10 years ago, my wife and I almost moved there to plant a church, and we didn't do it. And then he looked me in the eye, and he said, JR, seize the day, man. And they got out of my truck. And I'm like, God, are you talking to me? Ginger and I, later that month, I got invited to speak to a group of students in Hawaii, and I went because I have a real heart for the Polynesian people. And on our time there, we decided to go scuba diving and get put in a small group of scuba divers with a girl from Brooklyn. And she talks to us all about New York. And we're just seeing God at work, moving around, all these things. And I want to tell you, in that moment in my, that moment in my life, there have been very few times in my life when I was so conscious of the activity of God in my life than during that time I was when my future was set before me. Because I was saying, God, I want to be about your purposes. What do you want me to do? My experience of God's activity in my life just became heightened. And if you want to know God's hand in your life, you want to be conscious of his activity in your life, just give yourself to his priorities. And you'll see him at work powerfully in your life. Give yourself to the great commandment of loving God with all your heart, mind, soul, and strength. Loving your neighbor as yourself. Give yourself to the great commission of making disciples. You start to do that, and you're going to see God's activity in your life begin to become very real and conscious to you. Get involved. Serve in our kids' ministry. I don't know if you noticed this, but our kids' ministry is growing, all right? Get involved in our kids' ministry. You'll be partnering with God for the spiritual formation of future generations. That's an amazing opportunity that's in front of you every week. You can serve every other week in that ministry. Get involved helping people in need and providing furniture for their home and moving things in for them. Start writing letters. Join a church planning team. Go to the nations. View your vocation differently, God. In this career you've given me, how do I serve your purposes right here? But that's the first thing. Here's the second thing I want you to see. A life that experiences God is one of faith-filled action. It's one of faith-filled action. It's not someone that says, all right, God, I'm ready, and then just sits around waiting for God to do something. He doesn't do this. He prepares for this journey. He takes a 520-mile trip that would take 21 days at the least. And all throughout this narrative, the servant's taking active steps toward finding and securing a bride for Isaac. He doesn't sit around waiting for God to do everything. He knows he's got to do something. So he moves forward in obedience. He goes to Mesopotamia. He puts himself in a situation where he can meet a prospective wife for Isaac. He goes to the well outside the city at the time of day when women come to draw the water. He's doing everything he can to put himself in a place to be successful in what God's called him to do. God has a mission for this man, but God was not going to accomplish the mission apart from this man's action. And there are things that God wants to do in my life and in your life that he's not going to do apart from you and I acting and doing something. So think about all the things that God may want to do in your life. All of us, he wants to grow us spiritually so that we can live our life with greater joy, with greater peace, with greater victory over temptation and the devil. That's what he wants for you. He wants your life to grow. He wants you to be strong. He wants you to be spiritually fruitful and grow spiritually. But you have to put yourself in the place where that can happen. You're not going to grow spiritually by just sitting around wanting to grow spiritually. Just like you're not going to get stronger sitting around wishing you were physically stronger. You've got to actually pick something up and move it, right? Same thing spiritually. You got to put yourself in places that can happen. Get yourself in the scripture. God's primary means for your spiritual formation is getting you in his word and getting his word in you. Get into the scripture, get into prayer, get into relationships with other Christians. Do things that make for growth, like participating in your church, in a life group, being here every week for public worship, hearing the word, receiving the sacrament. He may want marriage in your future. Listen, if you're single today and you think that God has marriage in your future, become a marriageable person, right? Become the kind of person someone you would want to marry would want to marry. That's your goal. Instead of like searching for the spouse, become the spouse that could win the kind of spouse you want, right? So grow in your maturity, in your godliness, in your responsibility. Maybe he's calling you to strengthen your own marriage and family. Turn off the TV. Engage in quality time and conversation with each other. Go to counseling. Read a book on marriage. Listen to a podcast or a sermon series. Spend one-on-one time with your kids. But put yourself in the places where these kinds of things can happen. He might want to increase your success in your ministry efforts. Sharpen your spiritual gifts. Seek to put yourself in a situation where you're actually growing in that. Grow your career. You think God wants you to grow your career? Then improve your skills, pursue more training, get a mentor, get a coach. But do something to put yourself in a position where you can receive God's work and activity in your life. Here's the third thing. A life that experiences God is one that is growing in prayer. Look at this servant again. He moves forward in faith. He's resolved to carry out the mission, but he knows this is going to fail apart from the intervention of God. In verse 12, he asks this question to Abraham. Well, he prays. He says, O Lord God of my master Abraham, please grant me success today and show steadfast love to my master Abraham. He seeks God's help. He knows the Lord's going to have to make this venture successful. Think about this. It's almost like a needle in a haystack situation, right? I've got to go all the way to Mesopotamia, to a place I've never been, and among a people I don't know, and I've got to find just the right woman for Isaac. That's a needle in a haystack situation. The Lord's going to have to show him who the girl is. The Lord's going to have to make her family willing to grant their permission and blessing on this relationship. He's going to have to make the woman willing to go and return 521 miles to go marry a man she's never met. The Lord's going to have to do all this. He needs God's guiding hand, his provision. He needs God to bless his efforts and make them successful. And so he prays, God, you have to do this. I don't know where to find this woman. I don't know how to convince her family. I don't know how to win and woo her back to Isaac. God, you've got to intervene here. You've got to do this. So listen, if you want to be more conscious of God's presence in your life, if you want a greater awareness of God, if you want to know his leadership and his guidance and his help in your daily life, if you want to see his power in your life, in breakthroughs and effectiveness of doing his will, you'll have to give yourself to prayer. You just got to become a praying person. Do nothing apart from prayer. Psalm 127, unless the Lord build the house, the builders labor in vain. Unless the Lord watches over the city, the guards stand watch in vain. The builders have to build, right? You're not going to see a house built by praying for it to be built. You got to swing a hammer. You got to cut some wood. You got to get out of level. And I've just exhausted all my knowledge about building a house. But that's what you got to do, at least some of those things. Builders got to build. And a watchman can't just take a nap and entrust the city to God. He's got to stay awake. He's got to be alert. But the Lord has to work. The Lord has to establish that house. The Lord has to protect that city and empower the watchmen and the soldiers. Listen, it may be that we're engaging in all the right activities. We're giving it our all in our marriage. We're working really hard in parenting. We're laboring with excellence in our careers. We're actually investing in our relationships. We're giving ourselves to evangelistic efforts and ministry opportunities, and maybe we're even leading life groups or teaching the children or trying to do what we believe God wants us to do, and maybe we're seeing very little progress, very little fruit, more frustration than fruit, very little breakthroughs, very little provision. Our efforts feel futile. Could it be that maybe we're failing to pray? Could it be that we're attempting to do God's work, but not doing it in God's way? Could it be that we're relying on our own gifts, our own abilities, our own wisdom, our own strength, our own talents, and we're building a house and staying awake as a watchman, but we're not crying out to God? And so we're experiencing a lot of frustration. We're giving a lot of effort, but we're not seeing anything move. Gary Larson's my favorite. The Far Side comic's one of my favorite comic books. And this is my favorite comics. Remember this one? The Midvale School for the Gifted. Poor kid trying to open a door by pushing on it really hard. It's not that he's not trying. It's not that he's not giving it his effort. The problem isn't effort, it's approach. It's not a failure of activity, but of attentiveness. Just stop pushing. All you got to do is pull a little. And if you would just lift up your eyes and you would see, you'd probably get through the door a lot easier. Stop pushing and pay attention, right? Cultivate attentiveness. It's about your, not your efforts only, but your orientation is your heart oriented toward God in prayer and submission and humility. Is there attentiveness to God and intentional reliance on Him? Prayer moves us from the frustration of trying to do things for God into the fruitfulness of doing things with God. Do you see the difference? Prayer is a thing that moves us away from frustration of trying things for God into the fruitfulness of doing things with God, in partnership with God. And when we do it like that, we become very aware God's in this. He's answering my prayers. He's empowering my efforts. He's making fruitful my labors. He's active. This is why the servant blesses God and bows down to worship God. You see it in verse 26 and 48 and 52. He knows God did this. I had a part to play, but this is the hand of God. This is God making me successful. This is God giving me fruit. Now, let me land the plane here. This servant is just really a foreshadow for us. Because there's another who's going to make a greater journey to secure for himself a bride. The father is going to send his son, and Jesus comes into the world, makes that journey from heaven to earth to give his life for a people who would be his bride, that he would win them and woo them to himself through his sacrificial love, that he would actually pay the price to have them as his own, bearing the penalty for their sin, rising from the dead to secure their salvation. And he came to do the Father's will. He was committed to the Father's purposes. He lived in intimacy and dependence upon the Father in a life of prayer and perfect obedience. He showed us what it looked like to live in relationship and partnership with God. And in his resolve to accomplish his Father's will, he set his face to go to the cross, and he gave himself up for us that he might have us as his people. And through that act of sacrificial love, you and I can be forgiven. We can be restored to the Father. We can be brought into relationship with him and partnership with him. We can truly know him and live our lives acutely aware of his presence in our lives, his work in our lives, as we give ourselves to him and his purposes. We can know what it's like to be led by him and experience the thrill of being in partnership with him. This is what Jesus, our bridegroom king, has opened up for us. This is what we're made for. And so this is the invitation that's opened up to all of us to really have an experiential relationship with God through Jesus, who makes it possible for us. But like Rebecca, she has to leave her life and she has to say yes to this groom, this husband. So too, we have to say yes to Jesus. This one who came for us, this one who died for us, this one who is at work to win us and woo us to himself through his sacrificial love, so that we would say yes to him and come into this family of God and experience this relationship with the living God, involved intimately with him in a relationship and actively with him in partnership. This is what he's inviting us to. So I want to ask you a question. Have you ever said yes to Jesus? That's where some of us need to start. It's Jesus who opens up this kind of life for you in relationship with God. Would you come to him and trust him today? And if you have, if you're a Christian, what is he inviting you into? Step into it. There's so many opportunities. God's at work in a billion ways to bless this world through his people. And he's inviting you into it. Let me pray for us. God, we thank you for this scripture. Thank you for your providence, your sovereignty, where you're just silently at work in the details, accomplishing your purposes through people willing to partner with you. And I pray that for our church, we just increasingly increasingly give ourselves to the life that Jesus has opened up for us by his grace, to be in relationship with you, Father, in partnership with you. God, I pray for those who are living that kind of life. Would you give them strength and sustain them and give them joy, knowing that they're giving themselves to something that in the end won't fail. Give them joy in that. And God, for those of, that need to be roped in to your purposes today, would you begin to speak to our hearts about what it is you're calling us to? We ask in Jesus' name. Amen.
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Good morning from Pilgrim Radio. That was Matthew Smith singing Here Is Love, Vast as the Ocean, reminding us of the extravagance, again, of the love of God. He's not human in that way. He just loves us and provides a way for us to know him better. So feed on him, draw strength from him. As we carry on with more music and programming ahead, I'm Spencer Dahlke. It's a delight to be with you and join you for this programming. As we turn to Matt Redman next, singing Upon Him. Upon

Martin Luther once said that music is the art of the prophets and the gift of God. We agree. This is Pilgrim Radio.

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1: 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We're currently working our way through J.C. Ryle's Holiness. That was the title, one-word title. It was published back in 1879, published by Evangelical Press of Durham, England. They, of course, were originally penned. They were papers that became books, and each chapter was a different paper. So he called them not my sermons, but my papers. And we, last time we're together, made it to page 272. This is our 38th installment of this magnificent book. So I'm going to pick up where we left off last time. J.C. Ryle was speaking, and the transcription of his sermon was like this. Now, let us clearly understand that humility, like St. Paul's, was not a peculiar characteristic of a great apostle of the Gentiles. On the contrary, it is one leading mark of all the most eminent saints of God in every age. The more real grace men have in their hearts, the deeper is their sense of sin. The more real grace men have in their hearts, the deeper is their sense of sin. The more light the Holy Ghost pours into their souls, the more do they discern their own infirmities, defilements, and darkness. The dead soul feels like nothing and sees nothing. With life comes clear vision, a tender conscience, and a spiritual sensibility. Observe what lowly expressions Abraham and Jacob and Job and David and John the Baptist used about themselves. Study the biographies of modern saints like Bradford and Hooker and George Herbert and Beveridge and Baxter and McCain. Mark how one common feature of character belongs to them all, a very deep sense of sin. Superficial and shallow professors, in the warmth of their first love, may talk, if they will, of perfection. The great saints in every era of church history, from St. Paul down to this day, have always been clothed with humility. He that desires to be saved among the readers of this paper, let him know this day that the first steps towards heaven are a deep sense of sin and a lowly estimate of ourselves. Let him cast away that weak and silly tradition that the beginning of religion is to feel ourselves good. Let him rather grasp that grand scriptural principle that we must begin by feeling bad, and that until we really feel bad, we know nothing of the true goodness of saving Christianity. Happy is he who has learned to draw near to God with the prayer of the publican, God, be merciful to me, a sinner, in Luke 18:13. Let us all seek humility. No grace suits man so well. What are we that we should be proud? Of all creatures born into the world, none is so dependent as the child of Adam. Physically looked at, what body requires such care and attention and is such a daily debtor to half creation for food and clothing? as the body of man. Mentally looked at, how little do the wisest men know, and they are but few, and how ignorant the vast majority of mankind are, and what misery do they create by their own folly. We are but of yesterday, says the book of Job, and know nothing. Job 8, 9. Surely there is no created being on earth or in heaven that ought to be so humble as man. Let us seek humility. There is no grace which so befits an English churchman. Our matchless prayer book from first to last puts the humblest language into the mouths of all who use it. The sentences at the beginning of the morning and evening prayer, and general confession and litany, the communion service, all are replete with lowly-minded and self-abasing expressions. All, with one harmonious voice, supply Church of England worshipers with clear teaching about our right position in the sight of God. Let us all seek more humility. If we know anything of it now, the more we have of it, the more Christ-like we shall be. It is written of our blessed Master, though in him there was no sin, that being in the form of God, he thought it not robbery to be equal with God, but made himself of no reputation, and took upon him the form of a servant, and was made in the likeness of men. And being found in fashion as a man, he humbled himself and became obedient unto death, even the death of the cross. And let us remember the words which precede that passage. Let this mind be in you, which was also in Christ Jesus. Depend on it. The nearer men draw to heaven, the more humble do they become. And in the hour of death, with one foot in the grave, with something of the light of heaven shining down upon them, hundreds of great sinners and great dignitaries, such men as Selden, Bishop Boulter, Archbishop Longley, have left on record their confession that never till that hour did they see their sin so clearly and feel so deeply their debt to mercy and grace. Heaven alone, I suppose, will fully teach us how humble we ought to be. Then only when we stand within the veil and look back on all the way of life by which we were led, then only shall we completely understand the need and beauty of humility. Strong language like St. Paul's will not appear to us too strong in that day. No, indeed. We shall cast our crowns before the throne and realize what a great divine meant when he said, "The anthem in heaven will be, what hath God wrought?" Now then, what St. Paul says of his ministerial office, there's a grand simplicity in the apostle's words about this subject. He says, "Grace is given unto me that I should preach." The meaning of the sentence is plain. To me is granted the privilege of being a messenger of good news. I have been commissioned to be a herald of glad tidings. Of course, we cannot doubt that St. Paul's conception of the minister's office included the administration of the sacraments and the doing all other things needful for the edifying of the body of Christ. But here, as in other places, it is evident that the leading idea continually before his mind was that the chief business of a minister of the New Testament is to be a preacher, an evangelist, God's ambassador, God's messenger, and the proclaimer of God's good news to a fallen world. He says in another place, "Christ sent me not to baptize, but to preach the gospel." That's Paul in his letter, his first letter to the Corinthian believers, chapter 1, verse 17. Now, I fail to see that St. Paul ever supports the favorite theory that there was intended to be a sacerdotal ministry, a sacrificing priesthood in the Church of Christ. There is not a word in the Acts or in his epistles to the churches to warrant such a notion. It is nowhere written, God has set some in the church, first apostles, then priests. There is a conspicuous absence of the theory in the pastoral epistles to Timothy and Titus, where, if anywhere, we might have expected to find it. On the contrary, in these very epistles we read such expressions as these: God hath manifested his word through preaching. I am appointed a preacher. I am ordained a preacher, that by me the preaching might be fully known. And he lists Titus chapter 1, verse 3, 2 Timothy 1:11, 1 Timothy 2:7, and 2 Timothy 4:17. And to crown all, one of his last injunctions to his friend Timothy, when he leaves him in charge of an organized church, is this pithy sentence: preach the word. That's 2 Timothy 4:2. In short, I believe Paul would have us understand that however various the works for which the Christian minister is set apart, his first, foremost, and principal work is to be the preacher and proclaimer of God's word. But while we refuse to allow that a sacrificing priesthood has any warrant of Scripture, let us beware in these days that we do not rush into the extreme of undervaluing the office which the minister of Christ holds. There is some danger in this direction. Let us grasp firmly certain fixed principles about the Christian ministry, and however strong our dislike of priesthood and aversion to Romanism, let nothing tempt us to let these principles slip out of our hands. Surely, there is solid middle ground between the groveling idolatry of sacerdotalism on one hand and a disorderly anarchy on the other. You know what sacerdotalism means? It's an interesting word. It's the belief that priests act as mediators between God and human beings. And I wonder what they do with the verse in Scripture that says, there's only one mediator between God and man, and that is the person Christ Jesus. So he is our high priest. Sacerdotalism, the belief that priests act as mediators between God and human beings. The definition of sacerdotalism. Have you ever heard that term before, that word? I'll bet 1 in 100 wouldn't be able to define it. That's my guess. I wouldn't have been. But it is an interesting description of what has happened. I'm going to go back through that paragraph one more time. While we refuse to allow that a sacrificing priesthood has any warrant of Scripture, let us beware in these days that we do not rush into the extreme of undervaluing the office which the minister of Christ holds. There is some danger in this direction, and we must grasp firmly certain fixed principles about the Christian ministry, and however strong our dislike of priesthood and aversion to Romanism, let nothing tempt us to let these principles slip out of our hands. Surely, there is solid middle ground between the groveling idolatry of sacerdotalism on the one hand and a disorderly anarchy on the other. Surely, it does not follow, because we will not be papists in this matter of the ministry, that we must needs be Quakers or Plymouth Brethren. This, at any rate, was not the mind of St. Paul. For one thing, let us settle it firmly in our minds that the ministerial office is a scriptural institution. I need not weary you with quotations to prove this point. I will simply advise you to read the epistles to Timothy and Titus and judge for yourselves. If these epistles do not authorize a ministry, there is, to my mind, no meaning in words. take a jury of the first 12 intelligent, honest, disinterested, unprejudiced men that you can find and set them down with the New Testament to examine this question by themselves. This is the question. Is the Christian ministry a scriptural thing or not? Is the Christian ministry a scriptural thing or not? I have no doubt what their verdict would be. And for another thing, let us settle it in our minds that the ministerial office is a most wise and useful provision of God. It secures the regular maintenance of all Christ's ordinances and means of grace. It provides an undying machinery for promoting the awakening of sinners and the edification of saints. All experience proves that everybody's business soon becomes nobody's business. And if this is true in other matters, it is no less true in the matter of religion. Our God is a God of order and a God who works by means, and we have no right to expect his cause to be kept up by constant, miraculous interpositions, while his servants stand idle. For the uninterrupted preaching of the word and administration of the sacraments, no better plan can be devised than the appointment of a regular order of men who shall give themselves wholly to Christ's business. For another thing, let us settle it firmly in our minds that the ministerial office is an honorable privilege. It is an honor to be the ambassador of a king. The very person of such an officer of state is respected and called legally sacred. It is an honor to bear the tidings of a victory such as Trafalgar and Waterloo. Before the invention of telegraphs, it was a highly coveted distinction. But how much greater honor is it to be the ambassador of the King of Kings and to proclaim the good news of the conquest achieved on Calvary? To serve directly such a master, to carry such a message, to know that the results of our work, if God shall bless it, are eternal. And this is indeed a privilege. Other laborers may work for a corruptible crown, but the minister of Christ for an incorruptible. Never is a land in worse condition than when the ministers of religion have caused their office to be ridiculed and despised. It is a tremendous word in Malachi, chapter 2, verse 9. I have made you contemptible and base before all the people, according as you have not kept my ways. That's in Malachi chapter 2, verse 9. But whether men will hear or forbear, the office of a faithful ambassador is honorable. It was a fine saying of an old missionary on his deathbed who died at the age of 96. He said, the very best thing that a man can do is preach the gospel. Let me leave this branch of my subject with an earnest request that all who pray will never forget to make supplication and prayers and intercession for the ministers of God, that there never may be wanting a due supply of them at home and in the mission field, that they may take heed to themselves as well as to the doctrine of 1 John 4:16. Oh, remember that while our office is honorable, useful, and scriptural, it is also one of deep and painful responsibility. We watch for souls as those who must give an account at the judgment day. It's in Hebrews 13:17. If souls are lost through our unfaithfulness, their blood will be required at our hands. If we had only to read services and administer sacraments, to wear a peculiar dress and go through a round of ceremonies and bodily exercise and gestures and postures, our position would be comparatively light. But this is not all. We have got to deliver our master's message, to keep back nothing that is profitable, to declare all the counsel of God. If we tell our congregations less than the truth or more than the truth, we may ruin forever immortal souls. Life and death are in the power of the preacher's tongue. Woe is unto us if we preach not the gospel. Paul's letter to his first letter to the Corinthian believers, chapter 9, verse 16. Woe is unto us if we preach not the gospel. Once more I say, pray for us. Who is sufficient for these things? Remember the old saying of the fathers, none are in more spiritual danger than ministers. It's easy to criticize and find fault with us. We have a treasure in earthen vessels. We are men of like passions with yourselves and not infallible. Pray for us in these trying, tempting, controversial days, that our church may never lack bishops, priests, and deacons who are sound in the faith and bold as lions, wise as serpents, and yet harmless as doves. The very man who said, grace is given me to preach, is the same man who said in another place, pray for us, that the word of the Lord may have free course and be glorified, and that we may be delivered from unreasonable and wicked men. For not all men have faith. What St. Paul says of the great subject of his preaching, we notice in this last place, what he says, Paul says, of the great subject of his preaching. He calls it the unsearchable riches of Christ. The converted man of Tarsus could or should preach Christ is no more than we might expect from his antecedents. Having found peace through the blood of the cross himself, we may be sure he would always tell the story of the cross to others. He never wasted precious time in exalting a mere rootless morality. In descanting on vague abstractions and empty platitudes, such as the true and the noble and the earnest and the beautiful and the germs of goodness in human nature and the like, he always went to the root of the matter and showed men their great family disease, their desperate state as sinners, and the great physician needed by a sin-sick world. So this word descant, looking it up, it reads, the definition, a discourse or discussion on a theme to comment at length. So these empty platitudes, you descant on vague abstractions and empty platitudes, such as, and then he gave some examples. I was just curious if you knew the definition of that word, descant, D-E-S-C-A-N-T. And it's basically speech in descanting on vague abstractions and empty platitudes. In other words, going on and on. That he should preach Christ among the Gentiles, again, is in keeping with all we know of his line of action in all places and among all people. Wherever he traveled and stood up to preach, at Antioch, at Lystra, at Philippi, at Athens, at Corinth, at Ephesus, among Greeks or Romans, among learned or unlearned, and among Stoics and Epicureans, before the rich or poor, barbarians, Scythians, bond or free, Jesus and his vicarious death, Jesus and his resurrection was the keynote of his sermons. Varying his mode of address according to his audience, as he wisely did, the pith and heart of his preaching was Christ crucified. But in the text before us, you will observe, he uses a very peculiar expression, an expression which unquestionably stands alone in his writings, the unsearchable riches of Christ. It is the strong, burning language of one who always remembered his debt to Christ's mercy and grace, and loved to show how intensely he felt it by his words. St. Paul was not a man to act or speak by halves. He never forgot the road to Damascus, the house of Judas in the street called Straight, the visit of good Ananias, the scales falling from his eyes, and his own marvelous passage from death to life. These things are always fresh and green before his mind, and so he is not content to say, "Grace is given me to preach Christ." No, he amplifies his subject. He calls it the unsearchable riches of Christ. But what did the apostle mean when he spoke of unsearchable riches? This is a hard question to answer. No doubt he saw in Christ such a boundless provision for all the wants of a man's soul that he knew no other phrase to convey his meaning. From whatever standpoint he beheld Jesus, he saw in him far more than the mind could conceive or tongue could tell. What he precisely intended must necessarily be a matter of conjecture, but it may be useful to set down in detail some of the things which most probably were in his mind. It may, it must, it ought to be useful, for after all, let us remember, these riches of Christ are riches which you and I need in England just as much as St. Paul, and the best of all. These riches are treasured up in Christ for you and me as much as they were 1,800 years ago. Now about 2,000 years ago. They are still there. They are still offered freely to all who are willing to have them. They are still the property of everyone who repents and believes. Let us glance briefly at some of them. Set down first and foremost in your minds that there are unsearchable riches in Christ's person, that miraculous union of perfect man and perfect God, that's complete man and complete God, in our Lord Jesus Christ is a great mystery, no doubt, which we have no line to fathom. It is a high thing, and we cannot attain to it. But as mysterious as that may sound or be, it is a mine of comfort and consolation to all who can rightly regard it. Infinite power and infinite sympathy are met together and combined in our Savior. If he had been only man, he could not have saved us. If he had been only God, and I speak with reference, he could not have been touched with the feeling of our infirmities, nor allowed himself or suffered himself being tempted. As God, he is mighty to save. As man, he is exactly suited to be our head, representative, and friend. Let those who never think deeply taunt us, if they will, with squabbling about creeds and dogmatic theology. But let thoughtful Christians never be ashamed to believe and hold fast the neglected doctrine of the Incarnation and the union of two natures in our Savior. He is a rich and precious truth, or it is a rich and precious truth, that our Lord Jesus Christ is both God and man. Set down next in your minds that there are unsearchable riches in the work which Christ accomplished for us when he lived on earth, died, and rose again. Truly and indeed, he finished the work which his Father gave him to do. The work of atonement for sin, the work of reconciliation, the work of redemption, the work of satisfaction, the work of substitution as the just for the unjust. It pleases some men, I know, to call these short phrases man-made theological terms or human dogmas and the like, but they will find it hard to prove that each of these much-abused phrases does not honestly contain the substance of plain texts of Scripture, which, for convenience's sake, like the word Trinity, divines have packed into a single word, and each phrase is very rich. And I think we've pretty much run out of time, so I'm going to stop, pull over here to the side of page 278. When we get together again next time, we'll resume our reading of this book, where we now leave off. It's by J.C. Ryle. It's titled simply Holiness, Its Nature, Its Hindrances, Its Difficulties, and Its Roots. John Charles Ryle served for almost 40 years as a minister of the gospel before being appointed as the first bishop of Liverpool in 1880. He was a contemporary of Charles Spurgeon. They may have even met, who knows. They were both in Great Britain at the time. J.C. Ryle was born in 1817 and died at the age of 83 in 1900. And all of that time, he preached continuously and ruled in the church. I say ruled, he helped pastors and parishioners in the Church of England. John Charles Ryle, the author of Holiness. It's a great book. It takes a lot of energy to read your way through it. Well, that's all the time we have. I am your reader, Tom Hess. I want to thank you so much for listening and hope you'll join us again next time we meet. In the meantime, may the Lord be with you.
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3: Not just smartphones, but with AI, with how our kids grow up and use it. To a certain extent, like the line is, we want our kids to know how to use it right, but we don't want them to over-rely on it. And so I think we've got to have that as parents in mind to be able to disciple the next generation in that way. We can't ignore it completely, but we can't over-rely on it.
2: Jonathan Sams next. On today's His People, we join the nationwide discussion on AI as Spencer Dahlke talks with Georgia church elder Jonathan Sams about his piece, The Danger of AI Isn't Misinformation, It's Misformation.
4: As someone who you are an elder, and I've heard you also work in the technology sector and are pursuing a PhD in applied theology with a focus on AI and the church, that's a lot of experience, I'm sure, with AI. What prompted you to think about how AI is applied in our church life?
3: So really for me, especially my whole career has been in technology. So I serve as a lay elder. So working in the field before AI kind of came onto the popular scene 2-3 years ago, AI was being talked about, machine learning, all the same things. And I think that what I saw is even prior to AI, if you look at kind of the history of the church's interaction with new technology, it hasn't always been positive. A lot of times it's been holistic in their positions, whether that's a holistic negative position or a holistic positive position. And I felt like I was really well positioned as someone who's got experience in kind of both worlds to be able to at least try to speak into some of these topics. And I see AI as really touching at the core of like what it means to be human. And from a Christian worldview, obviously, we have an anthropology. We have a belief about what it means to be made in the image of God, and particularly about what it means to have a spiritual life and have a relationship with Christ. And I think that there's a certain level of misunderstanding out there for a lot of people who are maybe only in theology trying to understand technology, and people who are only in technology trying to understand the theology of it. Bringing those two worlds together seemed like a very big opportunity to be able to at least touch on.
4: You mentioned that the church at times in the past has been quite resistant to new technologies. And so getting to your idea, you write a lot about misformation, but I thought I'd throw out a question. It's kind of a big question. What do you think makes for a good or bad technology?
3: One of the things that I really believe to my core is that technology is not inherently good or evil. And so I think I very much view technology through the lens of common grace. God has given us minds and has given us technology and modern medicine. Those are all are forms of common grace that believers and unbelievers get to use and benefit from. However, even those forms of technology can obviously be used for good and evil means, right? And so to your point, I think there's not such no such thing necessarily as a good or bad technology. It's a matter of how we either redeem the technology or how we let our human sinful flesh take over and drive our use cases of it. That's why it matters about talking about this topic, about each topic, and not just running from new technology. Why it's really important to have conversations about use cases, because ultimately the technology itself is not necessarily evil or good, but what we do with it and what companies choose to do with it and how businesses choose to implement it could be good or bad. And I think it's important for Christians to realize that and to speak up.
4: There's some negatives, obviously, we're getting to. For the sake of just kind of rounding out this thought, like the people that I've talked with so far, and I know in American culture, on the whole, people tend to be increasingly so more distrustful of AI as a new technology. Yeah. Taking that paradigm of technology as common grace, how do you think AI can be used well?
3: Yeah, so I think AI serves a certain purpose in that it's not just an information tool. When we get into the world of agentic AI, as the world is rapidly moving towards, in one sense, AI can threaten what it means to be human because it challenges our intellect or the things that we traditionally thought could only be done by a human mind. But in another sense, if you shift your perspective, AI gives us the time back to be human. Doing agentic tasks, like were we meant to sit behind a computer screen sending emails 6 hours a day? No, we were meant for stuff like this, like conversation, to be in relationship with one another the same way that we're made in the image of a fully triune relational God. And we have that in us at our core. And so to a certain extent, the level of agentic AI, when we can get back some of our time to really

0: able to have time back for human interaction. Once again, it just depends on how it's ultimately implemented in our various lives and where we draw boundaries. But it's not all negative, to your point.
1: It makes me think of, I don't know if you've seen this, but there was like some person posted online and said, can we get AI to do the dishes and laundry so that I can do art rather than AI doing my art so that I can do the dishes and laundry?
0: Yeah.
1: Speaking of being human. That's, yeah.
0: Yeah. I think I've always said in my lifetime, I think we'll probably have agentic AI robots. And as sci-fi as that sounds, like, to a certain extent, I would love to have AI do my laundry and my dishes so that I can spend more time with my wife and my foster son and my family, you know? But that's not everyone's perspective. Once again, going back to the concept of why I think it's important for pastors to not avoid this subject, but to talk very openly about it, is because if people run from it, we'll miss the opportunity to speak into that, right? Because half the world hyperbolically sees it the opposite way of like, well, can we just outsource human creativity and things like that? Whereas, you know, I think you and I would see it the other way, right?
1: That's a good perspective. Turning to your article with the Gospel Coalition, putting you a little bit of a softball question, you kind of shift the conversation from misinformation to misformation. Yeah. What prompted that shift?
0: It just honestly, seeing a lot of the dialogue on social media around AI from people who are not in technology and who are Christians, rightly trying to understand how AI works. And a lot of the cautions I was reading had to do with the hallucinations of AI, the fact that it could provide some false information here or there, which is totally fair, but I think it misses the core of really what the real caution is of AI, and that is what it does to our behavior, what it does to us as humans. I felt like it was timely to be able to try to speak to that. You know, I'm not an anti-AI guy personally, but I did feel like even in my secular work setting, we're having conversations about what does over-reliance and using AI really mean for our roles and mean for how we interact with one another? What does that train us to do? And I felt like a lot of that conversation wasn't hitting Christendom, so to speak, quite yet. And so I really felt like it was an opportunity. And thankfully, I had the opportunity to write on it and to get it published at TGC. So yeah, I felt like the cultural moment, the conversation was missing that piece, kind of seeing it only in the lens of that hallucination, misinformation side.
1: We're disembodied. We think of just information and data rather than how we are being actually shaped in even our bodies and habits.
0: You probably know, like, Tony Rinke wrote a book, 12 Ways Your Phone Shapes You. There's a lot of crossover in how social media has shaped us as humans, I think. That thought process wasn't quite yet being applied. I'm sure it's out there, but broadly wasn't being necessarily applied to AI. It's a subtle way in which our phones, but now AI and over-reliance and using it does shape our behaviors. I'm sure you've heard some of the studies about AI makes us dumber to a certain extent, but there is truth in that. And that's what I was trying to call out on our spiritual lives of how AI could negatively shape or impact our spiritual lives if we're not careful.
1: You describe three habits that undermine our spirituality in your article. Can you walk us through what those habits are and how AI shifts those?
0: Yeah, so I titled them attention atrophy, expectations of less friction, and then dependence on AI shepherds overall. Really, the three points in very simple terms is that our attention spans go smaller. Because our attention spans are smaller and AI is fast to fix problems, we expect that friction means something is going wrong because everything's frictionless with AI. It happily answers and does whatever you ask it to do, and thus creating a world in which we go to AI for all of our human problems. There's studies out now from, I think it's OpenAI published a study about what people are talking to ChatGPT about. And you'd be surprised to find out that the vast majority was not work conversation. It was about personal problems. Even today, we assume that a lot of people are just using these tools for work. And that's by their own publication, just not the case. They're going to it for relationship advice. They're going to it for personal advice, for counseling even. And so my three topics is really the idea that our attention spans are reduced because we're not having to struggle to learn information anymore. It's just there. So there is an information component of that. But that shapes attention span that is diminished. And then with that, we learn or are trained into believing that any sort of friction is bad because ultimately we can fix it very fast with AI. And then that just

0: reinforces a loop where I'll go to AI instead, because if I can ask AI a vulnerable question that I don't quite feel comfortable asking another human, it can give me the same type of advice, maybe even biblical advice. It might even challenge me, but I don't have to feel the judgment of another human, or I don't have to schedule that hard conversation with someone, or reach out and schedule time with my pastor, you know? And I think all three of those things in combination create a world in which we're more disconnected and not walking away from the things that God prescribes in scripture to form us as humans and really as sons and daughters, as believers in Jesus through the gospel. Like the things he's prescribed in the New Testament throughout the Bible to form us into more Christ-likeness, those things are in direct competition with.
1: Underneath those thoughts, I see an emphasis on habits for the Christian life. Could you speak to that and the importance of why habits are important for the Christian? And I could even see maybe even important for our humanity.
0: Yeah, I think it's interesting because in the last, I'd say, 5 to 7 years, there's been a resurgence of Dallas Willard's work through people like John Mark Comer, Tyler Staton, Pete Scazzaro, a lot of authors that studied under Dallas Willard. And I think that Willard, right, wrong, or indifferent, focused a ton on spiritual habits and disciplines. Like that was his whole life, really diving into that. And I think he was right to a certain extent about the importance of it. But I think we have to be important on two fronts. Once again, I'm a big middle ground guy from how we approach this. And so we can't believe that the habits are the gospel, in my opinion. The habits are things that come from a redeemed, a Holy Spirit indwelt believer. But to a certain extent, there's still personal responsibility in the habits, to your point about talking about them, right? And so even what it means to engage with other humans, there's habits we have to connect with other humans the same way there's habits we have to connect with God, to increase our relationship, to improve our relationship, to live in our relationship with God. Things like Bible reading, right? Things like prayer, things like going to church, right? You know, there's been a decrease. The average attendance in the United States on a month-to-month basis for church, I think, is about 2.5 times a month among Christians, not among everyone, among Christians, which I think is a travesty, right? It speaks to the habits that once again goes to this concept of what is technology doing to us. And so I think we have to call out areas in which overuse on technology does rub against what the Bible says is important for us in a day-to-day time to dwell on his word, to dwell with his people, to spend time talking to him directly. And so, yes, habits matter in the spiritual life, and have just as much as they have, you know, my habit to wake up every morning to take my foster son to daycare and to go to the gym so that I'm physically healthy. All of those things matter for us as holistic humans. And so if technology is pushing us away from those things, I think we have to call it out.
1: Well, my guest today is Jonathan Sams. He's elder at Image Church in Marietta, Georgia, and author of The Danger of AI Isn't Misinformation, It's Misformation with the Gospel Coalition. The first two ways that you describe that AI can undermine our spiritual life, you said attention atrophy and expectation of less friction, seem to kind of go together a little bit in the sense that I've heard it said it's just good for humanity to sometimes take things slow and do harder work and just let things be difficult rather than everything being super efficient. It seems like common knowledge, if you know what I mean, we kind of intuitively understand that harder work sharpens us and makes us better. Can you speak to exactly why that is?
0: It's funny. We talk about it at my church a lot, actually. It's that, you know, not that God doesn't use our peaks to form us, but that God often refines us the most in our valleys. And I think that's biblical, right? Like you see in the Psalms that when David's in his hardest times are when he is calling out to God the most, and when God is, he's the most raw, right? And clearly God's doing something more than even we see, like at his peak are some times when he kind of goes off the deep end, right? And so I think that we see a pattern in scripture of even like, I mean, you could look at the life of Jesus, right? Like the 40 days where he spent fasting was obviously a very important time for him. And he was tempted. Like there's a very spiritual component there. You look at the life of the church, persecution in Jerusalem is what drove the church to finally get out of Jerusalem to fulfill the great commission, right? And so I think there's a pattern in the Bible of hard times or friction, maybe not hard times, but friction, God using that to form us more than just bliss and everything goes right all the time. So yeah, I think that there may not be, I think even in the secular world, there's a book recently that came out, I can't remember when, but it's like, we can do hard things. And the idea is this, that a lot of people now don't push themselves to do hard things, because why do it when everything you can kind of have it at your fingertips? But I think even the secular world acknowledges that there has to be some adversity or some challenge in order for you to grow. And I think that's important to call out. So I don't have a science study for you. I think that's a broader discussion that I think we could probably spend hours talking about, right? But, and that there's many more qualified psychologists and professors to talk about. But I do feel like there's those two things, right? The pattern of scripture and just like the seeing of how the world works that kind of beckons that to be reality.
1: As an elder, does the availability of instant gratification, you know, the AI can just answer these questions that we have, does that reveal to you particular ways that the church needs to be shepherded?
0: Yeah, I think that, and I tried to address that in kind of five ways for pastors in the article, but the one big idea that I really wanted to push is that I think pastors should be aware in talking about AI. At my church, we have a large population of people under 35. And so if you think about that type of demographic, they're experiencing this technology, and it's going to do one of many things. Kind of the top three is it could take their job, it could change how they live their life, or it could help them, right? Potentially all three at the same time. And then you apply that to spirituality. And I think you obviously now get a world in which people are going to, it was once Google, now it's AI for spiritual answers, as opposed to, you know, myself or my other elders or even our church staff or any another member of our church, right? And so I think it's really important for us to talk about it openly, but to encourage people to not run to it first for the things that matter the most. Certainly it's okay to use it to summarize, you know, things and to use it as a research tool, but to talk openly about that as opposed to just hoping that it all works out. You know, we see patterns in history of when people just kind of hope it all works out without any sort of plan of action, doesn't necessarily work out the best. And so I think really it's important to, once again, speak openly and remind our people to like read the Bible first for yourself, wrestle with it, have that friction, pray about it. And then like, if you need some summary, then go do your research, just like I would do that with theology and go look at a commentary or a systematic theology book after I've like tried to wrestle with the position myself in the text. You know, we should encourage our people to do the same.
1: This might be uncharitable to interpret, you know, church behaviors turning to AI in this particular way, but you describe a number of times in your article and even just then about how sometimes maybe our church members are even turning to AI first before they come to pastoral care counsel or even like praying, talking to God about it. Spirit of idolatry, perhaps. I know there are some people on the internet who think AI is actually kind of a god and made it a kind of religion unto itself.
0: Yeah, certainly maybe some that thought finds itself a lot in the transhumanist movement, so to speak. I don't know that Christians run at risk of that necessarily. I think a lot of it has to do with just an unawareness. Like I was talking to a person the other day and I had sent them my article to, I was like, hey, I just love your thoughts, and person responding and basically shared with me. He was like, yeah, I was running short on time. I had, you know, left work and I was doing a Bible study and I just didn't have time to look at it. So I just asked AI to summarize the text and, you know, obviously read it for myself, but felt like it was pretty good. So that's just what I did. I don't think that's sinful holistically, but I do think that like if that becomes a pattern, that becomes very dangerous for our spiritual life. You know, I mean, vulnerably, like I've been tempted to do that, you know, short on time, leading a Bible study. Well, let me just summarize some questions or whatnot, as opposed to, you know, spending the 30 minutes to an hour to like sit in the text and pray. And I really have to consciously pull myself back to do those things. And I think that it just becomes harder for the lay person who you're just engulfed, who doesn't feel as strong a tie to these things as maybe I do, but still wants to honor the Lord. They're not being called out that this could be a vulnerability, you know? And so I think it's important not to holistically like demonize AI usage. Another reason why I wanted to speak into it, because I think when you shut it out like that, it kind of misconstrues the technology itself. But there is a certain level of awareness that people need to have over what it's doing when it's replacing a process that we see very clearly in the Bible.
1: turning a little more personally, I guess, how do you use AI?
0: Yeah, great question. I use it a ton for work, but more in the context of church. So like when I preach, I get the text that I'm preaching and I read it and I pray. I frame out my explanations of what, you know, I use a very simple explain, illustrate, apply framework like many people do. And so I write out my own explanations after I've looked at the text, I pray, you know, I read it, I grapple with, I'm going to explain it this way. And then I'll go to commentaries. Where I use AI for that in general is to help me reframe some of my illustrations. Like, hey, I've got this story, or hey, I need some prompters to think of some stories, and it giving me some kind of prompt questions to have in my brain to think about stories that have happened in my life. Not, hey, create a fake story for me to share as my own, right? But like, hey, give me questions to think about, like, hey, what happened this week that I could really use? I'm trying to emphasize this point and I've made the point, you know? And so that's one way. I do think summarizing, taking like, for example, once I've done that research and pulled the commentaries I want to use, summarizing my commentaries, like it's not making a judgment call, like it's just summarizing the things I'm giving it. And then in my personal life, like agentic AI from a like email perspective, summarizing emails, like the normal things to give me my time back. So from a like PhD studies, research, I mean, research has become so much easier now with tools out there. I can't imagine. I'm sure people who did PhDs 20 years ago couldn't imagine like how fast I can pull academic research together today. So really it's about using it as a research tool, and even like helping to outline some of my thoughts of like, hey, I'm going to argue it this way, make that into an outline. So now I don't have to type it up maybe. So I really try to run the line of using it to give me time back, but not outsourcing what I believe is unique to the process or unique to being human or unique to like the call of the office of pastor, right? The call to preach or whatever. Not outsourcing those components, but using it as a supplement after I've done the thing or the work that I think really is required for the task at hand.
1: Number of people I've spoken to very cautious about using AI in the church. So it's interesting, yeah, how you frame that for sure.
0: I mean, and candidly, just like on the church in America, we may not wish it was this way always, but is a 501c3. So like using AI to do some of the things that like we're just not necessarily the best at, right? So we've got to file, we've got to look at church budgets. AI's pretty good at analyzing a budget, you know? we've got to reconcile receipts. AI is pretty good at taking a look at reconciling receipts. Like some of those things that we maybe miss in as a lay person going to church that like, hey, no, your church does have an organizational component that AI will, you know, many churches, one of their biggest costs is that, you know, people to have to accountants and finance people. And we can be so much more equipped in some of those areas where we're not necessarily always the experts. So those are some other kind of practical areas where we try to use it, especially as a smaller church looking to kind of punch above our weight class.
1: Pew Research, I found like it's like top of Google. How do we think about AI? It's mostly the young people that actually use it. As parents and as church members, how do we help disciple the next generation to build these habits of humanity, you know, like letting ourselves sit in scripture when it seems that they're taking very quickly to AI?
0: One of the funniest things is that, not funniest, it's kind of thing is kind of sad as well in a certain way. But if you go in maybe your free time, go. I would encourage listeners to go look up Sam Altman and Dario. Sam Altman's the CEO of OpenAI. Dario is the CEO of Anthropic. Look up some interviews where they've talked about how they let their kids use AI. The spoiler is that they don't. And so very ironic in a lot of ways. I grew up in a world, I didn't have a smartphone until I could buy. My parents are very strict and I appreciate them for this. I couldn't have a smartphone until I could buy it myself. So I didn't have a smartphone until I was 16. And I think that saved me. I think we've got to be conscious now with not just smartphones, but with AI, with how our kids grow up and use it. To a certain extent, like the line is we want our kids to know how to use it right, but we don't want them to over rely on it. And so I think we've got to have that as parents in mind to be able to disciple the next generation in that way. We can't ignore it completely, but we can't over rely on it. And I think that is a decision to be made individually, but really in conjunction with your local church, your pastors, your local church community, and prayerful consideration between you, God, and your spouse of coming to that realization reality. Like for us, for my wife and I, like we've said, like our kids will not have phones. They won't get unfettered access to it until we believe they're old enough. And we're okay with people thinking we're weird for not letting our kid have a phone for however long. But at the same time, like, you know, especially working in tech, like I will show them AI and I'm going to talk to them about it, but they're not going to get unfettered access to it. There's freedom in how you do that, but it's important to call out that I do think it should at least be something you're talking about, especially where we're just at the forefront of the tsunami of what AI will do to the kind of culture and society at large.
2: 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Many thanks to today's guest, Georgia Church Elder Jonathan Sams, talking about his piece, The Danger of AI Isn't Misinformation, It's Misformation. You can read it at thegospelcoalition.org. On tomorrow's program, it's Matthew Everhart on the creation of the Jonathan Edwards Study Bible and on the history of Jonathan Edwards' ministry.
3: So as a local church pastor, he's sermonizing, preaching, writing, leading families, leading his church, and then all of a sudden, boom, God breaks through in marvelous ways. And Edwards finds himself rather unexpectedly sort of leading this revival movement in the early 1740s.
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0: 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Value-added instruction, in keeping with Pilgrim Radio's commitment to advance a program of Christian education, this is Second Period. 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
1: Andy Davis pastors First Baptist Church of Durham, North Carolina. Today, we continue his series in the Gospel of Mark and the message, Fishers of Men. Now, here's Andy Davis.
2: Today we're going to zero in on just one verse. It's not common for me to do this, to preach an entire sermon on one verse, but we're going to zero in on verse 17. Last week we walked through the whole section that you just heard Dave read, but we're going to zero in on verse 17, in which Jesus says, "Come, follow me, and I will make you to become fishers of men." Friends, we are surrounded every day in this community, in this part of the world, by people who are perishing in their sins. I yearn to see more baptisms in this church, in which the people stand in this baptistry and they testify along this basic pattern. I was lost, I met a member of this church, and now I'm here today to testify to my faith in Christ. That basic pattern. I mean, aren't those times when we get those baptisms, aren't they incredible? The joy that's involved in being part of this eternal work that God is doing. That we actually are co-laborers with Almighty God in building an eternal kingdom. There is nothing like that. The joy is incredible. And I want to be part of that. I want to be part of that joy that the Father says, He shows in the presence of angels over one sinner who repents, He just throws a heavenly feast of joy. Come celebrate with me, because what was lost is now found. And He's actually committed to us the ministry and the message of reconciliation. We have an eternally consequential work to do. And I don't want us to be complacent. I don't want us to stay within that comfort zone. Being in a healthy church, surrounded by good Christian people, and just being happy with that. And so there's a delight there, but there's also a fear for me as a pastor that we're going to have to give Christ an account for failure as well as for success. And I just don't want our church to fail. I don't want our church to have to give Him an account for numerous gospel opportunities that He went ahead of us and prepared, and we missed it because we were self-focused. So I want to zero in on this one text, follow me, come follow me, and I will make you to become fishers of men. I consider this providential that we're here now in this time in the history of our church that we get to talk about this now. Now first, I want to give a clear caveat to all of you. Some of you just know the truth about me, but I know almost nothing about fishing. I mean, really, I think in my entire life I've caught one fish. It was a sunfish in a little pond across the street in Massachusetts. It was not impressive. And no one took a picture of it. So I've never enjoyed, when it comes to fishing, either the process of fishing or the product of fishing. I mean, what do you get after all that work? You get a fish. It's just not impressive to me. I don't like seafood. I'm not going to eat it. Now, some of you, however, are hugely into fishing. So I'm a little intimidated by you. I'm going into uncharted waters, so to speak. Sorry about that. Some of you have been out in the open sea. You've done big game fishing, you know, tuna, marlin, swordfish, something like that. Others of you do more of that freshwater fishing where you go out in those shiny, sleek boats and, you know, you fish for a freshwater bass or something like that. Others of you, now this is an art form, is that trout fishing with fly fishing, where you spend like 6 hours tying a knot that looks like a fly. And apparently trout are incredibly intelligent, and they can tell the difference. So you got to do a good job tying that fly. And then you just get this rhythm going with your wrists, and you kind of make, you just lay the line down just on the surface of the water, and the trout strikes, and you land a trout. I know nothing about any of that. All right, that's just not my area of expertise. But the men that Jesus was calling in the text that Dave just read, they were professional fishermen. It's what they did all the time. Now, their manner of fishing was using nets, and apparently they were kind of circular nets with weights that they would throw out into the Sea of Galilee, and the weights would sink down, and someone would dive down and tie them off at the bottom, and then they'd pull up the nets. And this is how they were fishing. And so he's using a language that they would have understood. He's using basically a daily life parable, perhaps. And he's inviting them into his training school to teach them how to do a different kind of fishing, a fishing with a far greater eternal consequence. Come follow me, and I'll make you to become fishers of men. Now, just before Jesus left the surface of the earth and went up to heaven, where he will stay until the second coming of Christ, just before he left, he gave in each of the four Gospels, Matthew, Mark, Luke, and John, and then also in the book of Acts, a version of what's generally known as the Great Commission, commanding the church that he left behind to go into all the world and make disciples of all nations and to baptize them in the name of the Father, Son, and the Spirit, and to teach them to obey everything that Christ has commanded, and that he would be with them in empowering them and enabling them to be witnesses. All four Gospels and the book of Acts. So the questions in front of us as we look at verse 17, for us to stand under this verse as though he's talking to us, and that we would hear him say, come follow me and I will make you to become fishers of men. So how do we do that? And the first step is to follow Christ. Come follow me, Jesus said, and I'll make you to become fishers of men. Jesus is walking beside the Sea of Galilee, as we've said. Peter and Simon and his brother Andrew were casting their nets into the lake. Further on, you've got James and John, their brothers. They're all four of them professional fishermen. And Jesus wanted them to become fishers of men. Now, essential to their training as fishers of men was first to be with him. To come follow me, be with me. Everything that we're going to see in the Gospel of Mark, if God gives us time to continue through this whole incredible gospel, 16 chapters, will help us and prepare us to be also what Jesus was, a fisher of men. All of Jesus' healings show his overwhelming compassion for the miseries of our sinful human race. All of Jesus' teachings were in some sense ultimately focused on the salvation of souls from sin. All of Jesus' encounters give us some pattern that we can follow. He is our role model in saving souls. He is our mentor in saving souls. He's our teacher and our coach and our trainer and our commanding officer in saving souls. He is the general who leads from the front in saving souls. He is the shepherd who sends out his sheep as among ravenous wolves to save souls. And he's not the hireling that runs away at the sight of the wolf, but he goes out in front and he's willing to lay down his life for the sheep that they would be saved. And so he's saying, follow me and I will make you fishers of men. And he says, I will make you to become fishers of men. Not all the translations keep the word become, but it's in there. It's in the Greek. It's in the ESV. And that is, it's a strong statement. I will make you to become what you are not. So they have to first realize, first and foremost, their own deficiency. This is a key spiritual principle in the kingdom of heaven. Blessed are the spiritual beggars, for theirs is the kingdom of heaven. For us just to be honest and say, God, I'm not a fisher of men. I really am not. I'm not an evangelist. I don't really lead people to Christ. It's not something I'm doing, God. I'm just not winning lost people. He knows. So zero in on that word become. I will make you become something you are not. He has that power to do that. And that was true of these four. Simon and Andrew, James and John were not fishers of men at that point. And as the story unfolds, as the Gospels unfold, you see this more and more. They're really not on the same page with him. A clear example of this is in John chapter 4. Take a minute and go over to John 4, if you would. Put your finger here in Mark 1:17, and we'll come back to it. But if you look at John chapter 4, Jesus is going up after his Judean ministry, at the beginning of his ministry there, he's going up, and it says he had to go through Samaria. Well, Jews did everything they could to not go through Samaria. Why did Jesus have to go through Samaria? Well, he had an evangelistic encounter there that had been set up by Almighty God with a Samaritan woman. The disciples separate from Jesus and they go into the Samaritan village to buy food, buy provisions. Meanwhile, Jesus has this incredible conversation with a Samaritan woman at the well. It's a paradigm example of evangelism. One of the greatest in the Bible. So if you want to know how to become a fisher of men, look at Jesus' technique with the Samaritan woman. He begins, first of all, strikes up a conversation. And he starts talking to her. And she's shocked. She didn't expect, you know, him to say anything. It's kind of awkward. Jewish man, she's a Samaritan woman, didn't expect anything. And he spoke to her and asked her for a drink. And she's surprised. And then Jesus says in John 4:10, if you look at it, I've called this before. When it comes to being a fisher of men, this is a lure with four hooks on it. It's one statement he makes, and it's very provocative, and it's very fascinating. So one basic lesson on evangelism is be interesting. Draw people into conversation. And so he says to her this, if you knew the gift of God and who it is who speaks to you, you would have asked him and he would have given you living water. She's never heard anything like that in all her life. What in the world? So she deconstructs it, and she ends up going through each of the four points in different ways in their ensuing conversation. Like, first of all, what is the gift of God? What does that mean? And who are you? What's so special about you? You don't look special. So why should I be so impressed with who it is that's speaking to me? And thirdly, why should I ask you for anything? You have nothing. You don't have a rope. You don't have a bucket. You don't have anything. So how could you give me anything? And finally, what in the world is living water? And so she's drawn into this conversation. And by the time they get done, she is 100% convinced that he is the Messiah, the promised one sent from God. And she leaves her water jar there and runs into the Samaritan village. And by a few things she says, the entire village comes out to meet Jesus. Now, meanwhile, the disciples, oh, here we go. What were they doing? Well, they were buying food. Mission accomplished. Good job. They come back with food. And they say, all right, we're here. Let's eat. I wonder what those food buying opportunities were like for them. Like, what are we doing here? We're in Samaria. We're buying food from Samaritans. Can we just get this done and get out of here? But they come back and they say to Jesus, Rabbi, eat something. And he says, I have food to eat you know nothing about. And in my exegesis and understanding that statement, I stick an extra word in there, apparently. So it sounds like this to me. I have food to eat that you apparently know nothing about. Oh, could someone have brought him food? Oh, no. My food, said Jesus, is to do the will of him who sent me and finish his work. That's my food. Then he said this, do you not say 4 months more and then comes the harvest? I tell you, lift up your eyes and look at the fields. They're white for harvest. Even now the harvest is going on. And that woman brought that whole Samaritan village in and they ended up believing in Christ. Now, I've been convicted by that passage for a long time. I've thought, how many such empty trips have I made to the supermarket or my workplace setting or all kinds of things where God had set up some evangelistic opportunities and I just missed it. So when it says, follow me and I'll make you become fishers of men. So go back to Mark 1:17. That word become, just be honest and say, Lord, would you make me be something I'm not? I am like the disciples. I don't care about souls. I want to be a fisher of men, but that's what I'm not. Now, before we go on in this whole topic, I think in order to be a fisher of men, you need to be certain first that Christ has landed you. That you have been caught by Christ's gospel. That you're a Christian. That your sins are forgiven. That you have trusted in Jesus as your Lord and Savior. You can't be a fisher of men unless you yourself have been caught by Christ's gospel. So be certain that you are born again. And then if you are, then you can come to him and say, would you make me like you are? Would you make me like yourself? Make me passionate for souls. Give me, Lord, the same passion for souls you have. Make me single-minded in this matter. Jesus was single-minded. He had to go through Samaria because there's a woman there, and through her, there's a whole village of Samaritans that he wants to save. That's the way Jesus was. Remember that occasion with Zacchaeus where he's going along and Zacchaeus was the chief tax collector? And he's a short man, remember? And so he climbs up in the sycamore fig tree to get a better view of Jesus. And Jesus stops below the tree and looks up and says, "Come down, Zacchaeus, for I must eat at your house today." There's a must. There's an obligation. We're going to have a meal together, Zacchaeus. And he ends up leading him to faith in Christ. He ends up saving him. And Jesus said in Luke 19, 9 and 10, he said, "Today salvation has come to this house, for the Son of Man came to seek and to save what was lost." Is that why you have come to every place you come to seek and to save? We should. Every encounter, to seek and to save, to seek and to save. That's what Jesus came to do. Luke 19, 10, purpose statement. What about us? Do we have anything like the same passion for the lost? I truly believe the central lack in my heart, and it may be yours as well, is a lack of genuine love for and compassion for lost people in their lostness. A sense of brokenness over what is going on in their lives because of their sins. A sense of weeping over it and grieving over it. I naturally don't have that feeling. I would say that's true of all of us. Naturally, apart from Christ, we don't really care that sin is shredding the lives of the people around us. It's ruining them from the inside out. It's corrupting them. It's destroying their marriages. It's destroying their family life. It's destroying them through addictions, hidden addictions, or even open addictions. But we don't care like we should. So only as we follow Christ will we be fishers of men. Now, this parable, this analogy, what a simile, metaphor, whatever, fisher of men, has its limitations. All parables have limitations. And this one does too. Ordinarily, it is disastrous for the fish to be caught. I mean, what happens to the fish? I mean, when the fisherman lands it, in some cases, they get a club and beat its brains in, and then they gut it and eat it. So Jesus, is that what's going to happen to the fish we catch? No, actually, quite the opposite. They're already getting their brains bashed in and they're getting gutted and eaten by sin. Jesus is coming to free them. He's coming to give them life and give it abundantly. These are fish who in the end will be delighted that they were caught. They're going to spend eternity celebrating that they were caught by the fisher of men. So it's just good for the fish to be caught. Now let's talk about some basic fishing technique. Fundamentally, we need to understand what evangelism is. Evangelism is tied to the Greek word for the good news, evangelion, the good message, the good news. As Jesus said in Mark 1:15, the good news of the kingdom. So what is the good news? Well, we, years ago, kind of outlined the gospel message in four main headings. God, man, Christ, response. If you're going to evangelize, you need to know the gospel. And these four headings are key. You got to say some things about God. You got to say some things about the human condition. You got to say some things about Christ, and you got to call the people to respond. That's what evangelism is. So what are you going to say about God? Say that he's the creator of all things. Heaven and earth, he made all things. And as the creator, he is a king. He rules over all things. This is his stuff because he made it. And as the king, he is able to be the lawgiver. He gives laws and rules by which his empire, his kingdom should be run. And as the lawgiver, he is the judge. He evaluates his subjects to see whether they obey his laws or not. And the laws are the Ten Commandments, which we know. Or even easier, the two great commandments, which Jesus said summarized all the law and the prophets. Love the Lord your God with all your heart, soul, mind, and strength. And love your neighbor as yourself. So that's the God section. The man or humanity section is we are created in the image of God to have a relationship with him, a love relationship with him, and be subjects of his kingdom. But we have violated the king's laws. We have broken the laws. And if you're going to evangelize, you need to know the law and do law work on the people and show them so that they understand that they have sinned. For example, Jesus said, "You have heard that it was said, you shall not murder." But if you're even angry in your heart, You're in danger of the fire of hell. And you've heard that it was said you shall not commit adultery. But if you even lusted at a person, you've committed adultery in your heart and you're in danger of the fire of hell. So you do law work. Talk about the two commandments, saying, do you love God with every fiber of your being? Do you love your neighbor the way you love yourself? And in the end, I've had people say this again and again. Well, you're expecting people to be perfect. No, I'm not. God is. You must be perfect as your Heavenly Father is perfect. And wherein you're not, you have sinned and broken God's commandments. And that's our condition. We are under the judgment of God the King. And we couldn't save ourselves. So thirdly, God sent his Son, Jesus Christ. He was born of the Virgin. He was fully human, but he was also the Son of God. He was conceived by the Holy Spirit. So he's fully God, fully man. He lived a sinless life. He did amazing miracles. He taught amazing teachings. But most of all, he came to die on the cross in our place. He took the wrath of God and the judgment of God that we deserve on himself on the cross. He died in our place, the death we deserve to die, so that he could give us a perfect righteousness in which we could stand on judgment day and survive. So you got 3 points: God, man, Christ. Now you got to call them to respond. And there is no better call than right there on the same page you're looking at. Look at Mark 1:15. The time is at hand. The kingdom of God is near. Repent and believe the gospel. That's what you're calling them to do. They got to turn from their sins, acknowledge that they're sinners, turn from it, and believe the good news, this gospel message. All right, so that's what this fishing is. That you are sharing that message in the power of the Holy Spirit and calling on people to repent and believe. Now, what fishing isn't is you don't need to land the fish. You don't have that power. To use another analogy, as he said to Nicodemus, you must be born again. The landing of the fish into the boat or on the shore is that they're born again. They're made a new creature through the power of the Holy Spirit. You do not have that power. It's not your task. But our task is to proclaim this message, God, man, Christ's response, in the power of the Spirit and leave the results to God. Now let's talk a little about our fishing equipment, fishing tackle. And common to all fishing tackle, that fishing equipment, is force. There's a force that the tackle puts on the fish to take it out of its watery surroundings and land it, put it on the boat, put it on the shore. There's a force to all fishing tackle. Now, the central text for me on this concept of force on the fish is in John 6:44. Don't turn there, just listen. Jesus said in John 6:44, no one can come to me unless the Father who sent me draws him, and I will raise him up on the last day. Now, that word draws is a forceful word. It's used for a dragnet that fishermen draw through the water. They're pulling it strong through the water. It's also used for drawing a sword out of a scabbard. There's a force being put. Jesus said in John 6:44, no one can come to me if the Father doesn't draw them, put a force on their souls. No one up and comes to Christ unaided. That never happens, ever. They have to be drawn by the invisible force of the Holy Spirit, of God through the Holy Spirit. He puts a force on their souls and he draws them. And we use the expression that they are coming to Christ. They're coming. It's not a geographical, physical movement from point A to point Z, but they are coming spiritually to Christ. Jesus says that cannot happen unless the Father puts a force on you, draws you. Now, that doctrine is commonly, by some theologians, called the doctrine of irresistible grace. Because again, in John 6:44, it says, no one can come to me unless the Father who sent me draws him, and I will raise him up at the last day, meaning you'll be saved. So when the Father puts his force on you, you're going to get saved. No one can say no. Do you not see the good news of that? We are going to fish, and we're going to land fish. It's going to work. Satan is such a liar in this. He's saying, oh, it's not going to work. Nobody's going to come. Sorry, many do not come. But we're going to land some fish. Because when the Father puts his force on somebody, Jesus is going to raise him up from the dead on the last day. They're going to get saved. And so I don't like the term irresistible grace. It gives the picture of people being dragged, kicking and screaming into the kingdom. Now, I know C.S. Lewis was the most reluctant convert in all England. That was his problem. But he was a convert, and he was delighted to come to Christ in the end. No one gets dragged, kicking and screaming to Christ. They all want to come. And so I prefer instead the term effectual calling. It's better. Effectual calling. So when God puts his force on a soul, it is effective. It's effective. It's like when he says, let there be light, there's light. God is powerful. Now, we have some fishing tackle, though, by which we can put force on people's souls and bring them to Christ. So I want to zero in on four in particular. I could have called them the line, like a fishing line, but I'm going with net. So either way, net or line is okay, but there are four. The net of truth, the net of love, the net of fear, and the net of delight. These four. These four are powerful on people. First of all, the net of truth. By this I mean biblical truth, scripture. First and foremost, the scriptures of the gospel. And Paul says in Romans 1:16, I'm not ashamed of the gospel because it is the power of God for the salvation of everyone who believes. The gospel truths in the scripture put a force on people. They can't shake the truths they've heard. It weighs on them and they think about it. Think about Stephen, who was a tremendous evangelist in Acts chapter 6. And he's reasoning and debating with some opponents. And it says in Acts 6, 9 and 10, these men began to argue with Stephen, but they could not stand up against his wisdom or the spirit by whom he spoke. So there's a powerful logic and reasoning and truth to the scriptures. And it's irresistible. It's powerful. Same thing with the apostle Paul. In Acts 17, Paul went into the synagogue, and on three Sabbath days, he reasoned with them from the scriptures, explaining and proving that Christ had to rise from the dead. And it was immediately effective. Some Jews were persuaded and joined Paul and Silas, as did a large number of God-fearing Greeks and not a few prominent women. So this is a powerful word. The scripture has converting power. When Peter, on the day of Pentecost, under the power of the Holy Spirit, preached a whole bunch of Old Testament prophecies predicting the resurrection of Christ and all that, and making the gospel plain by these scriptural truths. It says in Acts 2:37, when the people heard this, they were cut to the heart, and said to Peter and the other apostles, brothers, what shall we do? The scriptures can stick in someone's mind and they can't shake them. I heard a story from the 18th century of a man who was 100 years old. He was a healthy 100-year-old farmer in colonial New England around the time of George Whitefield, around the time of the Great Awakening, maybe around the year 1770. But he, at age 100, had not yet trusted Christ. But he's still healthy. He was sitting out in a field under a tree, and he was thinking about his childhood, long life in his childhood. He went back to his boyhood years in Dartmouth, England, before he sailed for the New World, before he sailed for America. And at the age of 15, he had heard a sermon preached by an English Puritan pastor named John Flavel. And the text was 1 Corinthians 16:22. If any man love not the Lord Jesus Christ, let him be accursed. Come, Lord Jesus. One text. 85 years ago, and he's thinking about it, and the sermon, and the exposition. And Flavel in that sermon focused on the horror of dying apart from Christ and facing the curse and the wrath of God. And sitting under that tree 85 years later, this man, Luke Short, came to faith in Christ. Now, I think it's best that they not wait 85 years. 85 years of not being a Christian is a long time to waste your life. But at least he came. I've been on the airplane sharing the gospel. And I get done and we're preparing to land. We're in that landing pattern and we've had a good conversation. But the guy hasn't come to Christ yet. And I said to this man, I said, I'm going to pray tonight that you will not be able to sleep and you'll be thinking about the scriptures we've talked about. Now I never find out. They never call back. Oh, by the way, I wasn't able to sleep and I came to Christ. I'll never, until heaven, I won't know. But I've prayed for that. Keep them up, Lord. Keep them awake. Make them think about the scriptures that we've talked about. So that's first, the force or the net of truth. Secondly, the net of love. The net of love. Christian love is a powerful apologetic for the gospel. This world of sin is vicious in its wickedness. Vicious. Titus 3, 3 through 5 talks about this kind of viciousness. It says there, at one time we too were foolish, disobedient, deceived, and enslaved by all kinds of passions and pleasures. We lived in malice and envy, listen to this phrase, being hated and hating one another. Being hated and hating one another. But when the kindness and love of God our Savior appeared, He saved us. So into this mass, this pit of viper world that Jesus came into, we were hating and hating each other, being hated and hating one another, and where we lived in malice and envy. And then the kindness and love of God appeared in Christ. It says in Hosea 11:4, I led them with cords of human kindness. Think about that. Isn't that good for my fishing analogy? Cords of human kindness. So wrap them up with cords of kindness and love, with ties of love. No one did this better than Jesus. No one ever loved the way this man loved. And his followers did the same. You remember Stephen at the end when he's being stoned to death? And he's dying under their wrath and malice? Do you remember what he said? He said, Lord, please do not hold this sin against them. Now, if you're Saul of Tarsus in an unconverted state and you watch that man die like that, that puts, as the Lord later said, goads into Saul's soul, pushing him to Christ. And so the church should be a community of love. First, within ourselves, that we would be a loving community. Like you walk in here and you feel the love. You walk into a home fellowship and you feel that the people really actually love each other. Jesus said, by this will all men know that you're my disciples if you love one another. So that FBC would be a community of love, just because we love each other, but also it has converting power. Because the people out there, they don't see love like this. They don't know what it's like to be loved like that. Tertullian, a Christian apologist around the year 200, AD 200, was talking about the effect of that love that on lost people. And he said, they are saying, these unconverted Romans are watching us, and they're saying, behold how they love one another. Behold how they love one another. But then secondly, the love we show to them in particular. Christians have led the way in felt needs ministries, in establishing hospitals and clinics and benevolent ministries all over the world in the pattern of Jesus, meeting temporal needs, feeding the hungry, clothing the naked, caring for orphans and widows. It's just something that Christians have done all along. From in the early Roman era, they would go and find babies that had been exposed. They used to just leave them under bridges, and they would pick them up and raise them as their own. All the way to the orphanages established by George Mueller and Charles Spurgeon in Victorian England, 19th century England. Or even in that same era, William and Catherine Booth, who ministered to the poorest of London in the early days of the Salvation Army. Christians have displayed sacrificial love. What is God? What needs is God leading our church to meet? There are some that we are, but what are some new ministries that God might be laying on your heart or your heart or your heart, someone's heart, that could meet a felt need for the purpose of leading lost people to Christ? The nets of love. Thirdly, the net of fear. The net of fear. 'Twas grace that taught my heart to fear, and grace my fears relieved. Fear of judgment, fear of wrath leads people to Christ. They flee the wrath to come. They should be afraid. They should be more afraid of hell than they are. I think that we evangelists, we can fear death and hell on their behalf because they're not afraid of it. Jesus talked more about hell than anyone that had ever lived before him. In Matthew 10:28, he said, do not be afraid of those who kill the body, but cannot kill the soul. Rather be afraid of the one who can destroy both soul and body in hell. Yes, I tell you, fear him. I was watching the movie Free Solo about Alex Honnold. Have you seen this movie where he's climbing the Yosemite rock face with no equipment, just his hands? And he's hanging by fingertips on the side of that rock, thousands of feet up in the air. And I know from what I've read that he's an atheist. I know that he's lost while he's hanging by his fingers by the side of the, on the Yosemite wall. So I was watching that differently than just a watcher of the movie. It's like, do you understand what you're hanging over? This image was first put in my mind by reading the historical circumstances of Jonathan Edwards' sermon, Sinners in the Hands of an Angry God, that he preached in Enfield, Connecticut, 1741, on the text, in due time their foot will slip. And he basically used the fact that the revival had passed Enfield by, and up to that point, most people hadn't been changed by it at all, to say in a very kind of straight way, it could be the gospel's passing all of you by. And you're under the wrath of God, and you don't understand. You're basically walking on a rotten plank across the open pit of hell. And by the time he got done, the people were crying out, what must I do to be saved? They were in terror. Now, I know that this is not an easy ministry, that we would stimulate people to be afraid to die, stimulate people to be afraid of hell, but that's part of the job. That's part of the task. And it is one of the reasons it makes evangelism difficult to do. But you think about Pilgrim's Progress, and what was it that caused Christian to begin his pilgrimage? He realized by reading in the book that he was reading that he lived in a place called the City of Destruction, and he didn't know it. And he knew that he has to get out of town. He's got to get out of the City of Destruction. So the net of fear. And then finally, the net of delight. Where did Christian flee to? Well, he fled to a place called the Celestial City. The Celestial City, heaven, is a beautiful place. You don't want to miss it. And so the delights of heaven, you know, one of his neighbors, Pliable, runs with him for a little while. I don't know if you remember this. And he says, well, tell me the beautiful place you're going. I've heard good things. It's like, well, Christian said, there's an endless kingdom to be enjoyed and everlasting life to be given us, and that we may live in that kingdom forever. And there are crowns of glory to be given us and garments that will make us shine like the sun in the sky. And there'll be no more crying, nor sorrow, for he that is the owner of the place shall wipe all tears from our eyes. And Pliable says, I'm in. I want to be part of that. It's the ultimate fear of missing out, friends. You don't want to miss this one. But best of all is the delight in being with Christ, just being with him. I remember I was sharing the gospel with one individual, and we'd been meeting multiple times, going carefully through the book of Romans. There was nothing more to say. We'd gotten through the whole thing. And I was talking to him about the two disciples on the road to Emmaus. And it ends, remember, they're sitting with Jesus, and they're sharing a meal. And he's talking to them about the kingdom and all that. And then he breaks bread and disappears from their eyes. And they said, we're not our hearts burning within us when he opened the scriptures to us. And this man that I'd been meeting with multiple times said to me, I wish I had been there. I was like, all right, stop. You know, you can actually be there forever. What do you say? What do I do? I said, ask Jesus to be your savior. Like, how? I said, ask him now. Ask him and he'll save you. And he did. Delight. I want Christ. I want to be with Christ. And I want to be with him forever. And I want to be in that beautiful world, the net of delight. These are the four, these four powerful nets. John Bunyan himself, this is one of the great stories from church history. Bunyan himself was converted in part when he overheard the conversation of a couple of unnamed women. He was a tinker, which means he went from place to place sharpening knives and repairing pots and pans. And he overheard some women, and this is what he said. I thought they spoke as if joy did make them speak, and they spoke with such pleasantness of scripture language and with such appearance of grace in all they said that they were to me as if they had found a new world. They didn't even know he was listening. They were just so filled with joy at what their life was going to be like in heaven. He's like, I'm on the outside looking in. I want in. So do you see these four nets? The net of truth, scripture truth. The net of love, of cords of human kindness, showing people hospitality, meeting felt needs, doing ministries, the net of

You may say, where are the fish? How am I going to find the fish? Veteran fishermen among you will tell you, look, you can have the best equipment and you can be out there. You can go to the same place you've been before. You can have the expensive sonar thing that tell you definitely where the fish are, and you can still catch no fish. That happened twice to Peter. You know that? Peter went out and fished all night long and caught nothing. Twice. In Luke 5:5, we worked hard all night and haven't caught a thing. And then again, in John 21:3, they went out, got into the boat, but that night they caught nothing. Well, let me tell you something. Jesus knows where the fish are. And better than that, not only does he know where the fish are, he actually has secret power over their little fish brains to make them make a strong left-hand turn and swim into Peter's net. What in the world's going on with that? You remember what happened? He caught so many fish that the boat began to sink. So they're swimming in the Sea of Galilee, just swimming, just living their fish lives. And then suddenly they turned and went right into the net. Jesus has the power to make the fish swim into these nets. He has that kind of power. Throughout church history, again and again, God, through the Holy Spirit, has led his messengers to go to specific places and do specific ministries because there are some unconverted people ready to come to Christ. In the Muslim world, you see this with dreams, where people have dreams and they're told to go to a certain city, and a man who will be wearing a red coat and have a certain hat. These kinds of things happen, and God sets up that occasion and they come to Christ. Think about Philip, and an angel of the Lord appeared to him in Acts 8, and the angel told him where to go. Go south to the road, the desert road that goes down from Jerusalem to Gaza. So he goes down there, and what does he find? An Ethiopian eunuch who's reading the book of Isaiah the prophet but doesn't understand. Can you explain it to me? Oh, my goodness. Oh, God, give me an opportunity like that. If I can't land that fish, something's wrong with me. I'm reading Isaiah 53. Is the prophet talking about himself or someone else? Oh, God, pray that. Say, God, would you give me this week somebody who wants me to explain Isaiah 53 to them? But that was orchestrated by God. He set it up. He brought Philip to where the fish were. And along with this, dear friends, we need a single-minded devotion to fishing. Paul said in Acts 20:24, I consider my life worth nothing to me if only I may finish a race and complete the task the Lord Jesus has given me, the task of testifying to the gospel of God's grace. Single-minded. My life is for this purpose. We're distracted by so many things. We're into so many things that have no eternal consequence. Ask God to make you a fisher of men. George Whitefield, who is one of the greatest evangelists in history, speaking before thousands of people, he also was into individual personal evangelism too. And he said, God forbid that I should travel in a carriage or anywhere else with anyone for a quarter of an hour and not speak to them about Christ. God forbid. If he gives me 15 minutes with somebody, I'm going to talk to him. D.L. Moody, another traveling evangelist, spoke to thousands of people, made a personal commitment to not go to bed every day if he had not spoken individually and personally to somebody about Christ. Many times he was just about to go to bed and forgot, and he got up and went out in the street and found somebody to talk to. D.L. Moody. So I'm going to finish by making to you a direct and urgent appeal. I'm going to ask you to hear in this text today, Mark 1:17, Christ calling on all of us to make us become what we have not been up to this point. Fishers of men, that you would realize we have a tremendous opportunity here. Estimates show us that the Triangle region of North Carolina will double in population over the next 25 years. It's already just growing. You can see it. You can see the condominiums that are going up, the houses that are being built. These are commercial developers that think that people are going to pour into this area. Many of them, most of them will be lost, will be unchurched. It's an opportunity for us. And for us, I think it begins with the power of the Holy Spirit that comes on us in answer to prayer. You will receive power when the Holy Spirit comes on you, and you'll be my witnesses. Close with me in prayer. Father, thank you for the time that we've had to study your word tonight, today. I pray that you would just do a supernatural work in us to make us fishers of others, fishers of human beings, of people, that we can see the gospel work mightily in this Raleigh, Durham, Chapel Hill area. God, give us grace, give us fruit, give us power, give us a heart for the lost. We pray in Jesus' name. Amen.

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That was Michael O'Brien singing Give Me Jesus on Pilgrim Radio. We've just got a few more songs to the end of this hour and then more ahead at 4 a.m. Pacific time. So join us for the music hour that we've got lined up at that time as we turn to Jason Upton next. In the meantime, singing Just Like You.

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That was Keith and Kristen Getty singing This Is My Father's World on Pilgrim Radio to kick off this music hour. We've got more music like theirs ahead, turning to Fernando Ortega next, singing More Love to Thee.

That was Wayne Watson singing I Can Breathe here on Pilgrim Radio, where we draw strength for our journey, considering the words of wise Christians who have gone before us. Our encouragement this hour comes from minister and author Tim Keller, who said, "The gospel is this. We are more sinful and flawed in ourselves than we ever dared believe. Yet at the very same time, we are more loved and accepted in Jesus Christ than we ever dared hope." And that's the gospel in a nutshell, isn't it? So I trust it's an encouragement to you to remember the extravagance and the exorbitance of the love of God. As we turn back to our music now, Michael Card's coming up next, singing Only His Wounds.

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You're listening to listener-supported, commercial-free Pilgrim Radio, where we offer you strength for your way today, considering these truths of the gospel. Bart Millard is coming up next as we come to the end of this music hour, reminding us of the grace that is greater than all of our sin. It's not an invitation to sin, of course, but no matter what you bring to the table, there is forgiveness to be found in Christ. He promises to take that sin, deal with it on the cross, so that when God looks at you, for Christ's sake, he sees a righteous person. So I trust that's an encouragement to you. Here's Bart Millard with Grace That Is Greater.

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2: Matt Boswell pastors the Trails Church in Salina, Texas. And today we continue his series, Romans, and the message, The Glorious Gospel of God. Now here's Matt Boswell.
3: Open your Bible with me to Romans chapter 1. 500 years ago, in 1526, William Tyndale courageously translated the New Testament into the English language. This stands as one of the most significant and enduring contributions to the life of the church outside the closing of the canon. Tyndale didn't use Latin translations, but he pioneered the publishing of an English Bible directly from the Hebrew and the Greek. And in doing so, he coined many phrases that you would know, words like godly or Passover, even the word fisherman we get from Tyndale. He also gave us the well-known phrases like let there be light and fight the good fight. And at the heart of the scriptures beats the good news of the gospel. There's a wonderful quote from Tyndale that speaks not only about the truth of the gospel, but the fruit that it's meant to produce in the Christian life. He wrote these words in 1525 in the Queen's English. Evangelion, that we call the gospel, is a Greek word and signifieth good, merry, glad, and joyful tidings that maketh a man's heart glad. It maketh him sing, dance, and leap for joy. As when David had killed Goliath the giant, came glad tidings unto the Jews that their fearful and cruel enemy was slain, and they delivered out of all danger, for gladness whereof they sung, danced, and were joyful. In like manner is the evangelion of God, which we call gospel. And the New Testament, joyful tidings, and as some say, a good hearing published by the apostles throughout all the world of Christ, the right David, how that he hath fought with sin, with death and the devil, and overcome them, whereby all men that were in bondage to sin, wounded with death, overcome of the devil are, without their own merits or deservings, loosened, justified, restored to life and saved, brought to liberty and reconciled unto the favor of God, and set at one with him again. Which tidings, as many as believe, laud, praise, and thank God, are glad, sing, and dance for joy. I love this quote. And yes, I love how Tyndale is already practicing a Christocentric hermeneutic, seeing Christ as the center of all of the scriptures. He calls Jesus the right David, or in our modern language, the true and better David. And yet what leaps off the page at me in this quote is how good the good news is. He writes about who Jesus is and what Jesus has done, not merely as facts on the page, but graces in the heart. And I suspect many of you already knew the definition of gospel before I read it, that the gospel means good news. When is the last time the gospel was good news to you? When was the last time the gospel was truly good news to you? Because for all in Christ, this is our story. We were in bondage to sin, wounded with death, overcome by the devil. But now, praise God, because of Christ, we are without any merit, not deserving of anything we've received on our own, have been justified, restored, saved, reconciled to God, set at one with Him again. And so Tyndale says, we cannot help but be glad. He goes on to say, this is why we laugh from the bottom of our heart and sing and dance and leap for joy. One of the great benefits of walking slowly through the book of Romans is that we are given the longest and fullest explanation of the gospel anywhere in Scripture. We're going to see beautiful truths, hear amazing news, grow in our understanding. But if all of our seeing and hearing and knowing doesn't go all the way down into our hearts, if it doesn't teach us to rejoice and set our feet to dancing, if the gospel is not good news to us, then the arrow will have missed the mark. But if by the help of the Holy Spirit, we see and hear and respond to the good news of Jesus like never before, it will have been worth every effort. Romans chapter 1, verses 2 through 4 includes a brief introduction to the glorious gospel of God. The good news that reached Paul is the good news he now must share, longs to share, in order that the gospel might gladden the heart of every reader. And I want to organize our thoughts under three headings. First, looking at the source of the gospel. Second, the promise of the gospel. And finally, the message of the gospel. Romans chapter 1. And to set things in their proper context, I'm going to begin at verse 1 and read aloud verses 1 through 4. Paul, a servant of Christ Jesus, called to be an apostle, set apart for the gospel of God, which he promised beforehand through his prophets in the Holy Scriptures concerning his son, who was descended from David according to the flesh and was declared to be the Son of God in power according to the Spirit of holiness by his resurrection from the dead, Jesus Christ our Lord. The grass withers and the flowers fade, but the word of our God stands forever. Amen. The first reason the gospel is so glorious is because of its source. Let's look at the source of this gospel: community, mission, and the glory of God. The good news is the true north of the entire letter. Each word is wanting to present, to defend, to promote, and to lift high the good news of Jesus. Okay, but you ask, if that's the case, if this letter is all about the gospel, then where does this news begin? Where does all of this gospeling start? And I'm so glad you asked. The gospel begins with God. Look with me at the conclusion of Paul's introduction of himself. There at the end of verse 1, he makes this profound statement that he has been set apart. Why? For the gospel of God. And there are a few ways we could understand the preposition of. Remember 7th grade English? What a preposition does? It shows the relationship between things like possession and origin and material. It introduces a phrase like the leg of the table. You're holding one like the cup of coffee, like Anne of Green Gables. When it comes to the good news, It's God. He is the good news. He's the origin, the source, the author, the genesis, all of it. So it doesn't begin with Paul. He's just receiving and relaying the message that he's been made known to him. But the good news doesn't start with John the Baptist either, nor none of the Old Testament prophets, not with David or Moses or Abraham, none of them. To understand what it is, we have to follow the argument all the way back to its source, and its source is God. Leon Morris even wrote, God is the most important word in this epistle. No topic is treated with anything like the frequency of God. Everything Paul touches in this letter, he relates to God. There's nothing like it elsewhere. This is not a small or tertiary point. The source, the author, the beginning, and even the end of the gospel is God himself. Now, Paul refers to the gospel many different ways in his body of writing, but here he emphasizes the very truth by calling the good news the gospel of God. And in the gospel, God gives us himself. And this was his plan from the beginning. This was his plan before the beginning, as we will see. And one of the things that I hope we experience together in our study of Romans is simply a fresh beholding of God. When Scripture uses this command for us to behold, it's not just to look, it's to stare. It's to be enamored with, not to let our gaze fall away from. And there's a book I'd commend to you by John Piper called God is the Gospel. And in it, this is what he says. The ultimate good of the gospel is seeing and savoring the beauty and value of God. God's wrath and our sin obstruct that vision and that pleasure. You can't see and savor God as supremely satisfying while you're full of rebellion against him and he is full of wrath against you. The removal of this wrath and this rebellion is what the gospel is for. The ultimate aim of the gospel is the display of God's glory and the removal of every obstacle to our seeing it and savoring it as our highest treasure. Behold your God is the most gracious command and best gift of the gospel. Follow Paul's aim. He wants us to know God and to see that in the gospel, God has given us himself. What a glorious truth. God is the source of this good news. The second glorious truth we're met with is the promise of the gospel. The promise of the gospel. In verse 2, we read, which he promised beforehand through his prophets in the holy scriptures. Now here, Paul traces a line from the Old Testament promises of God, connecting them to the New Testament work of God in his Son. And here's what he wants us to see, that this good news is not new news, but good news that has been long foretold. Most scholars don't think Paul has a specific Old Testament reference in mind. Instead, he's pointing to the whole witness of the Old Testament. And it seems the reason that he mentions this is to try to chase away any suspicions that the gospel is somehow new or novel. So what he does is plant the roots of his message deep in the fertile soil of the Old Testament. To see these roots, how the New Testament deals with the Old, one way you can see them is by reading both side by side. Another way is by reading it with cross references, seeing how New Testament writers are using the Old Testament. Another way is specifically just to look at the sermons preached in the New Testament. The sermon of nearly every preacher in the New Testament is saturated with the Old. When John the Baptist calls people to repentance of faith, he doesn't write his own words. Instead, he echoes the prophet Isaiah. He is the voice of one crying in the wilderness, "Prepare the way of the Lord." Isaiah chapter 40, verse 3. His ministry is framed as the fulfillment of God's long-awaited salvation. When the Lord Jesus goes to teach about his identity, he uses language from Daniel 7, showing that he is the Son of Man, identifying him as the one who has everlasting dominion, the one to whom glory belongs. In the first sermon recorded in the book of Acts, Peter quotes Psalm 110, verse 1, one of the most quoted verses in the New Testament, to show that Jesus, the risen Lord, is the one whom David foresaw, who would sit at the right hand of God. Philip, when he meets with the Ethiopian official on the road, opens Isaiah 53, 7 and 8, showing that Jesus is the suffering servant, the spotless lamb who was led to the slaughter. When the apostle Paul writes to the Corinthians, he says in 1 Corinthians 15, verses 3 and 4, "For I delivered to you as of first importance what I also received." We know this verse, that Christ died for our sins. How? In accordance with the scriptures. Then he was buried. He was raised on the third day. How? In accordance with the scriptures. As the Gospel of Luke comes to a close, he records the scene of Jesus walking with the two men on the road to Emmaus. And what he shows them is he opens the scriptures, and beginning with Moses and all the prophets, he shows them how the Old Testament scriptures speak of him. What they had been reading their whole lives, Jesus now helps them to read rightly. Not seeing scattered accounts, but the unfolding story of grace. Maybe you've been reading the Bible your whole life, but you've missed the very point of it. The gospel, from beginning to end, is not a new idea, but the fulfillment of God's ancient promise. We could keep going. We could do this for hours. We'll stop here, because the point is this: the good news of Jesus Christ is not an amended plan that God wrote to try and repair what our sin had ruined. No, the gospel begins as an eternal covenant in which God set his love on his people in order to save and redeem them from their sin. And as the story of scripture unfolds, the plan comes into light through what scholars call progressive revelation. So you don't find the whole plot fulfilled on the first page in Genesis 1, do we? No, but through the sweep of scripture, through the unfolding of God's revelation, through the history of God's people, through the message of the prophets, through the singing language of the wisdom of God put forth in scripture, God speaks to his people, reviving their hearts in the speaking, revealing who he is and what only he can do. Save a people from their sin. Bit by bit, God reveals who he is, who we are, who Christ is, and how we are to respond to him. And what we find on every page is that God keeps every promise that he's made. God keeps every promise that he's made. Yes and amen in Jesus Christ. This is what Paul writes in 2 Corinthians 1:20. "For all the promises of God find their yes in him, Jesus Christ." Now, I just wonder, is there anyone who brought your Bible in on the cover is the words "Holy Bible," or down the spine, you have the words "Holy Bible"? I had multiple Bibles like that as a kid that did. Maybe yours does. Romans chapter 1, verse 2 tells us why. Paul calls the Word of God the Holy Scriptures. Holy. Like Paul had been set apart, this book is set apart. Why? Because of what it is. God's written, full, complete revelation. And while we've been looking at some of these Old Testament promises, scriptures that are fulfilled in Christ, I want to highlight a few New Testament promises as well. But it's not enough to have all these promises in a book if they're not living in our hearts. So I just want to encourage those of you who may feel like you're in a fight for your faith right now. Or perhaps you're finding it difficult to believe the promises of God. Or as Ivan led us in thinking through, in trusting God. I might encourage you to memorize a few gospel promises recorded in Scripture, reminding yourself of what is true. For example, Ephesians chapter 1, verse 7 says this: "In him we have redemption through the blood, the forgiveness of our trespasses, according to the riches of his grace." Do you ever wrestle to believe that you're forgiven of sins that you've committed against God? When you hear the accusing whisper of the enemy, you can turn here, Ephesians chapter 1, verse 7, and say, "No, I've been forgiven of my trespasses, not according to anything that I've done, but according to the riches of God's grace." Or how about when you feel condemned over something specific? You might remember the promise of Romans 8, 1. "There is therefore now no condemnation, not for all people, but for those who are in Christ." So you ask yourself, am I in Christ? And if I am, the answer is there's no condemnation for me. There's not a hint of my sin that remains. Not one act that now separates me from the love of God in Christ. Everything has been paid for. Everything made right again. Or the promise of new life in union with Christ. We read in 2 Corinthians 5:17. "Therefore, if anyone is in Christ, he is a new creation. The old has passed away. Behold, the new has come." In the call to worship, David acknowledged that every gathering of God's people, we bring with us the brokenness of the week that we have experienced together. So one of these specific promises may not be the key for you. But let me just encourage you, search the Scriptures this week, filled with keys that unlock every room and lead you to hope in Christ. Believe and remember and rehearse the promises of God. The next part of this good news brings us to the very message of the gospel. The message of the gospel. I wonder if you've seen these new drone configurations that hover over sports stadiums. I think they are absolutely remarkable. Every time I see one, I don't believe that's possible. And yet the true wonder of the display isn't one drone flying in the sky, though that would be amazing to me. But it's all of them together when this full picture emerges. And in a similar way, we might read verses 3 and 4 like that, as multiple truths sent into the sky all at once, so that we might behold this breathtaking picture, Jesus Christ in all his wonder. Last week, we saw how Paul introduced himself as the messenger of good news. Here, he introduces the message of good news itself, or more precisely, the message of good news himself. And as we look closely, we begin to see a number of brilliant truths meant to grip our attention and stir our faith. The point of this is just in a few words, the very center of Paul's letter. Remember, this is an introduction. He's just giving us a little breadcrumb of the feast that will come later. He's just putting this little bit in front of us, whetting the appetite, and we will grow deeper and longer in each one of these ideas. But this is the message of Paul's gospel. It is not him. It is not anything else other than Jesus Christ. In fact, if like this drone configuration I mentioned, you look at it at once, it forms a sort of picture that I want you to see it as we walk through it. I've explained to you what a chiasm is before. The word chiasm is just how we describe a literary feature. It's actually a cross, so think about an X, but we just follow it A, B, C, and then C, B, A. And the reason authors use chiasms is to make their point. And what I want you to see here is that the point of Paul in the message of the gospel from first to last and the highest point is all Jesus. So look at it with me. Imagine A, B, C. What's the very first thing that Paul says? He describes the person he's talking about, the content of the message, as his son. Whose son? God's son. We're going to talk much more about that even in this very passage. He doesn't spend any more time on this, neither will we. So what about this son? What is significant about him? Well, he was a descendant from David. He was the seed of David is the title that we would use. So he is the son and he is the seed of David. What does this phrase, according to the flesh, mean? This is what this is getting at, tracing the lineage of the Son of God. If you want to read more about that, you can look at Matthew chapter 1 in Matthew's begats. And there you will see how Matthew begins his gospel. Matthew is shot through with the Old Testament, by the way. How Matthew begins his gospel by presenting Christ through the lens and the lineage of the Old Testament, from Abraham to David and from David to Christ. And this is what he wants us to see, is that this promised son descended from David according to the flesh. Now, Paul uses that word a lot, flesh. In Greek, it's the word sarx. Sometimes it has negative connotation. Here, it means full humanity. It means that Jesus took on our complete humanity in the incarnation. So in his living and in his dying, he lived and died as fully God and fully man. If you want more information on that, look at our Advent series, Light from Light. Then we see in the next line, he was declared to be the Son of God in power. Now, the best way to think about that phrase, Son of God in power, isn't that he became powerful later, but this is a designation of who he is in the finished work and uniquely, as we'll see in a moment, in the resurrection. The best way to read this is to put hyphens in your Bible. You know you can write in your Bible? Here's one place where you could do that. You can just put little hyphens. Who is Jesus? Son of God in power. So he is the Son, he is the seed of David, and he is Son of God in power. Now, how do we know that? The next phrase, notice how Paul uses the word according again. Now we're working back to the beginning. According to the Spirit of holiness. Now that phrase isn't found anywhere else in the New Testament. It's very challenging to interpret what it means. It could mean that this declaration, this proclamation of the Son happens through the Spirit, according to the witness of the Spirit, even through the power of the Spirit. All of that would be true. But what we know for sure is this leads to his resurrection from the dead. Notice he descended from David and he was resurrected from the dead. I just love the symmetry of this. Do you? So coming down through the line of David and coming up. How? From the dead. Into what? Into eternal life. Paul calls him in 1 Corinthians 15, the firstborn of the dead. And then it's like we are ending where we began, isn't it? The final phrase here, verse 4, Jesus Christ, our Lord. There you get two titles for the price of one. Jesus Christ means, that word Christ carries the whole meaning of the word Messiah, the promised one who would come, the suffering servant who would come, the eternal king who would come. And then the final word, Lord. There's a few ways in Greek you can use the word Lord. You could use it like sir. That word sir just means he's been knighted. He has a unique position in the earth. Or like on Downton Abbey, Lord Grantham, isn't that his name? But there's a greater way to use this. Do you remember in the Old Testament, when you see the word Lord in the Old Testament, all caps, it's a translation of the word Yahweh. And here, the word Lord is more elevated than just Jesus Christ is Sir Jesus. This is He is God. The Son of God is God Himself. Why does Paul want you to know that? As he's introducing to you themes, he's going to continue to unpack. The reason is because these things had been revealed to Paul, and he wants you to see them with every chance he gets. And like we talked about, the gospel not being just for being defined on a page, but for living and stirring in our hearts. These titles for the Son of God are not meant just to sit on the page, though we want them to be factual and true. We also want that truth to live in us, to change us. What does it mean that Jesus was God's Son? It means throughout the eternal ages, the Son of God has always been the Son of God, that He has no beginning and He has no end, that He has always existed one with the Father and the Spirit, reigning in glory and honor and power forever. And He is also the seed of David, born like us, born one of us, living under the law like us, dying in our place, living in our place. Then He's declared the Son of God in power, rising in our place, rising for our justification, rising so that as you face the wave of death, you can see through it into eternal life. Christ is the resurrection. He is your resurrection. He is the Christ, the promised one of old, the one who all the promises of God find their yes and amen. And He is our Lord, Jesus Christ, our Lord. Is Jesus your Lord? Just to retrace our steps, Jesus is the Son, the seed of David, the Son of God in power. He is the resurrection, and He is Jesus Christ, our Lord. And with the closing of this thought, the Lord, we might call this the inner content of the gospel. So the word gospel, we'll see this more in the chapters to come. That word comes to us from history. When a battle had been won, a messenger was sent to share the glad tidings of sure victory. And so Paul is writing like a messenger in this passage, sharing with you the glad tidings of final victory through the finished work of Jesus Christ. And so if the gospel, if the news of the gospel has lost its sweetness to you, if it's lost its vibrancy, if its beauty has dulled over the years, it has not changed. Something else has. If your feet have stopped dancing to the good news of the gospel, if your heart has grown silent from singing, the gospel has not changed. Something else has. So how do you get that back? Well, it's not by white-knuckling your way to say, I'm going to do it, I'm going to do it, I'm going to do it. It is by fixing your gaze on the beauty and glory of Jesus, because He has done it. This is like we often sing, nothing in my hand I bring, simply to the cross I cling. What do we mean by that? That Jesus has done it all. This is what makes the gospel so glorious. It's what makes it so unique from all the good tidings in the world. In the gospel, God gives us Himself, a message long promised to us. Good news fulfilled by a glorious Savior. Why? So that we might receive grace through Him, which is where we'll turn our attention next. Let's pray together. Father, we thank You for the message of Romans and the glory of this good news. Let it put a song in our hearts. Let it put a dance in our step. Reveal to us the beauty and glory of our Savior. I pray in Jesus' name. Amen.
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0: 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Lord, you can have all the glory. 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

0: That was Jason Gray singing Remind Me Who I Am on Pilgrim Radio. 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

Well, good morning. Thanks for being with us for another day here at Pilgrim Radio. I am looking forward to giving God praise alongside you as we head into a couple hours of music here. I've got Cade Thompson up next with an encouragement for us to wait on the Lord. But stick with us. There's more strength for the journey just ahead.

This is Pilgrim Radio. We're your companion for the way. And you just heard Matt Maher and Elle Limebear with their song Alive and Breathing. Of course, that song reminds us that there is joy in the morning. And my friend, I pray that today you would experience joy. That if even if you've been in a season that you feel like, man, it is just really hard to be clinging to joy, I pray that God would have something within you today, a reminder of his presence, a reminder of his promises, and that that would bring you great joy, a joy that is not dependent upon your circumstances, but is rooted in the reality of what he did for you. Well, I've got Natalie Lane up next. She's grounding us in gratitude as we continue the music on The Pilgrim.

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2: I danced in the morning when the world was begun. And I danced in the moon and the stars and the sun.

Here's some truth for life from Alistair Begg's Daily Devotional. 1 Thessalonians 5, verse 17 says, "Pray without ceasing." We have no good apart from God. Every good gift and every perfect gift is from above, coming down from the Father of lights, James tells us. Similarly, Paul asks, "What do you have that you did not receive?" The resounding response, of course, is nothing whatsoever. All that we have from God. If that is all true, and we can do nothing of lasting value apart from Christ, then what makes us think we could make it through any day without praying to the one whose strength and sustenance we so desperately need? This doesn't mean we need to host prayer meetings 24/7, although perhaps more times of extended corporate prayer would benefit us all. But it does mean that we should never attempt to make it through a single day without expressing our dependence on our Heavenly Father in prayer. The reality is that it's easy to get stale in our praying, but that happens most often when our prayer times turn into personal shopping lists, focused more on things that we want than what we and the world around us really need. We ought to let our requests be made known to God, whatever those requests may be, great or small. But we ought also to pray for grand things. The greatest cries of the people of God should be the greatest concerns of the kingdom. For example, we can pray for world missions, praying as we send people out of our congregations and around the world, the teaching of the Bible in places near and far, the cause of Christ to be established in the world, God to hold back his hand of judgment and shower us with blessing and mercy, the faithfulness and growth of the church and our witness around the globe, our government and its leaders, from the local levels upwards, the homeless, downtrodden, and hungry, points of light to spring up around your city as testimonies to the gospel of Jesus Christ. This is just a sample, of course. A kingdom-focused list should continue far further. Whatever you end up praying for specifically today and in the coming days, though, ask God for his kingdom to come. Ask him for his will to be done. What a joy that he calls you to keep on praying and then answers your prayers to build his kingdom. From Alistair Begg's book, Truth for Life, Volume 2, on Pilgrim Radio.

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That was Phil Wickham with Everyday Hallelujah, for his love and for his grace and for the hope that will never fade away. May our lives be lives of praise. This is our everyday hallelujah. And let's walk that out today. No matter where you are going, may your life be a response to Jesus. May it be a response to his love and his grace and his mercy. May people see the everyday hallelujah kind of life in you. Well, coming up next, I've got Mac Powell with Jesus You Are. And then if you stick with us this morning, we've got our morning and night classes to look forward to at 8 a.m. Pacific here on The Pilgrim. Thanks for being with me today.

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Serving our Savior together, this is Pilgrim Radio.

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2: 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The light of the world.

That was Seth Schluter with Counting My Blessings. And, you know, being a person who counts your blessings doesn't mean you can't also name what is hard. We can find what we are seeing God do. We can spot his goodness right there in the midst of what we know is also really heavy and hard. And God welcomes all of that. And so I encourage you today, as you're going before him, tell him the truth about what is happening in your life while you also thank him for what he's doing, even when your eyes can't see. Up next, Lauren Daigle on The Pilgrim.

beautiful harmonies there from the Sons of Sunday. I looked up, and my friend, if you find yourself in a season where it feels like you have hit rock bottom, here's one thing you can do. Look up. Look to Jesus. He is right there waiting for you with open arms. And you know, his heart towards you is good. He loves you. And my prayer is that you would have the strength to receive the grace and the mercy and the love that is available for you in Christ Jesus. And that you would, as a response to that love, that you would turn towards him, that you would repent where that is needed, and that right there in your rock bottom, you would choose to surrender and look up. Well, friend, it's my honor to journey with you today. 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
1: He has that kind of power. 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In the Muslim world, you see this with dreams.
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60 Seconds in the Psalms from Psalm 34. I will bless the Lord at all times. His praise shall continually be in my mouth. My soul makes its boast in the Lord. Let the humble hear and be glad. O magnify the Lord with me, and let us exalt his name together. I sought the Lord, and he answered me, and delivered me from all my fears. Those who look to him are radiant, and their faces shall never be ashamed. This poor man cried, and the Lord heard him, and saved him out of all his troubles. The angel of the Lord encamps around those who fear him and delivers them. From Psalm 34, verses 1 to 7, on Pilgrim Radio.

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Coming up here shortly at the top of the hour, 8 a.m. Pacific, we have got our morning and night classes. We're kicking off a new series today. It is called Experiencing God with Pastor J.R. Vassar out of Church at the Cross from Grapevine, Texas. We hope that this is a blessing in your life. You know, here at the Pilgrim, we love bringing you faith-filled, gospel-centered content, helping you get into the Word of God. Why? Because we know that's exactly where strength for the journey is ultimately found. So with that, stick around here at the Pilgrim. First, I've got Jordan St. Cyr up next. I remember.

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For more information, contact Sandy Harrison at office@ccdayton.org. And now a news report from Billings, Montana. A growing national shortage of OBGYNs is putting pressure on maternity care across the country, and Montana is no exception. But in Billings, Medical Director Juliana Pappas says Intermountain Health is working to invest more in women's care. Pappas told KTVQ.com, "Our goal with this program is to be there for women during their pregnancies to get stable, continuous care. However, labor supply remains a challenge, and recruiting doctors to a rural state like Montana isn't easy." Medical Group Vice President Misty Paris says she doesn't see many OBGYNs coming out of medical residencies and fellowship programs. Still, Paris believes Billings has a lot to offer new talent. "We have a full service of recruiters looking and able to go to different conferences to ensure that our need is known," she said. "We're looking for about 10 physicians and 5 APPs to come on board." And that's what we know. If your church or nonprofit has an upcoming event, we want to hear about it. And if there's an issue you'd like discussed, or if you have comments about Pilgrim Radio's programming, please connect with us over Instagram or Facebook. 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And that's the word on the street this Tuesday on Pilgrim Street.

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1: J.R. Vassar pastors Church at the Cross in Grapevine, Texas. And today we resume his series, Genesis, Origins and Destiny, and the message, Experiencing God. Now here's J.R. Vassar.
2: We are walking through the book of Genesis. We've been tracing this family of Abraham. God has promised that he's going to bring a son through Abraham's line who's going to bless the nations and remake the world and conquer all of God's enemies. And he's going to bring about this new world. We know that Jesus is eventually going to be the fulfillment of that. But we've been tracing through Abraham's story, and he now has a son, Isaac, and Isaac's about 40 years and still doesn't have a wife. His mother, Sarah, the previous chapter, has passed away and been buried. And now Abraham is near the end of his life, and like a good dad, he really wants to see his son marry a good lady. So he sends his servant to go find a wife for his son. Now, every culture has its practices when it comes to courtship and dating and marriage and apparently vow making here. The hand is under a thigh. But we need to be careful that we don't judge a culture by our unquestioned assumptions about the superiority of the way that we do certain things. Because, by the way, the American dating scene isn't working out very well either. But this is a very interesting way to go about finding a wife. You're not going to find a Hallmark movie following this kind of plot line. Not a lot of romance involved here. It seems like a lot of exchanging of gifts and a lady basically taking a journey with a perfect stranger to go marry a man she's never met. This is what's happening in this passage. But this is not going to be a message on marriage and dating. You're welcome. But rather, what I want us to see in this passage is just to see how God is at work in this passage. In this passage, what you see is God behind the scenes, sovereignly overseeing every detail of the story. And he's providentially leading every person in the story to bring about his purposes, his will, not only for this family, but his will and his purposes for the entire world. Because remember, Isaac plays a crucial role, and his family line is going to play a crucial role in God's saving plan for the world. And so in this passage, we're seeing God at work, and generations later are going to read this passage, and they're going to be strengthened in their faith as they consider God's hidden hand behind all the details of life, leading and guiding and providing for his people and overseeing and securing his intended ends for them as a people. And so as you read through this story, you have to see God hidden. He's never mentioned as far as like things he's doing here, but it's sort of in the background, his hidden hand, he's moving everything around. And I want to see it. I want to focus on Abraham's servant in this story. He's not named. Most likely it's Eleazar that we met back in Genesis chapter 15. But this is Abraham's trusted servant. And I want you to look at this man. And here's what we see. We see a man who's experiencing God in this passage in a very real way. Very real way. So I just want to put the question in front of us. How conscious are you of God's presence and activity in your life? Like, you just live your life conscious that God's presence is with you and that he is working in and through your life. You live with just an awareness about it. In the front of your mind, in the forefront of your attention, you know God is with me and he is actively working in me and working through me to do in me what he wants to do in me and to do through me what he wants to do through me. And I just live with an awareness about that. How conscious are you in your daily life of God's presence and activity in your life? I mean, look at this man. God's very real to him. God is leading him. God is guiding him. He's interacting with God, and God is interacting with him. We see him partnering with God to bring about this purpose. We see him praying to God. We see him bowing down in worship to God. We see him that he's conscious of God's activity in this moment, and he's consciously aware that God is answering his prayers in this moment. He's rejoicing in God for answering these prayers. He's delighting in the help God gives him and the success that God is bringing him. God's not a theory to him. God's not some distant reality or distant deity out there, but a God who's personally involved, actively engaged in his own personal life. And he is personally participating in what God sovereignly is bringing about in this historical moment. He knows he's in this move of God that's happening. God, in this particular moment in history, is accomplishing his purposes, and this man knows I'm right in the thick of it. I get to play a part of all this. He's not bored with God. He's not passive in his faith. He's not inactive when it comes to God's plans and purposes. He's available. He's fully engaged. He's obedient to the task, to the mission. He's conscious of what God is doing in this moment. I don't know about you, but I want to live my life like that. I want to live my life in full attention to God, understanding what he's doing in this moment in our generation, and I want to be a part of it. I want to be like it was said of David, after he served the purposes of God for his generation, he fell asleep. That's what I want to do. Not excited about the falling asleep part, but the serving God's purposes in my generation. That's what's happening here. So here's the question. How can you and I know and experience the activity of God in our lives? How do we actually live out this kind of experience this man is having? How can we live our lives conscious that God is present with us, he's at work in us, and he's including us as his friends in his deepest purposes, that we get to be a part of what he's doing in the world? Because this is what Jesus came to open up to us. We're sinners and rebels, and we're waging war against God. We're living contrary to his purposes, and Jesus has come to reconcile us back to God. Through his death and resurrection, by his grace, we could actually be forgiven of our rebellion and be brought into relationship with God and now be in partnership with God as he carries out his purposes in the world. That's what Jesus has come to open up to us, not just to give us a ticket to heaven, but to open up to us a life of conscious interaction with God, serving him and his purposes in our day and time, in our generation. So how do we experience this in our lives? Well, here's the first thing I want you to see. A life that experiences God is one oriented towards God's purposes. A life that's just oriented towards God's purposes. Abraham is committed to this covenant God's made with him. He's made this covenant. He's made these promises. God's going to bring someone through his line that's going to rescue and remake this world. And he wants nothing to stand in the way of that plan. He wants nothing to stand in the way of those purposes. Now, he's had his stumbles and spills along the way, but his heart has been one that is absolutely yielded and submitted to God's purpose. And his heart's oriented in that way. So he knows that for this plan to be fulfilled, Isaac needs a wife. If he's going to bear a son who will bear a son who will bear a son, then he's going to need a wife. And he knows that if Isaac marries a Canaanite woman, these pagans that he lives with in this land, the chances of him being faithful to God would narrow. And let me just give a side note, especially to you students, to any of you single adults. The scriptures are very clear that if you're a person of faith, you're to marry a person of like faith. If you're a follower of Jesus, marry a Christian. You're not to be unevenly yoked. When you look at King Solomon's downfall, the problem was he married pagan women. And they led his heart astray, and he started worshiping their gods and abandoned his God. The scripture over and over again is going to tell us that in the deepest, most intimate human relationship you have with a spouse, You need to be yoked together, serving God and his purposes. So marry a believer, marry a fellow Christian, and wait upon God and trust him to deliver that for you. But Abraham knows that if Isaac marries a Canaanite woman, the chances of him being faithful to God are going to seriously narrow. And he also knows that if Isaac goes back to his homeland, that would put him outside the boundaries of the place of God's blessing, this land that God has promised to give them. So he sends his servant to go find from his homeland a wife from his family. And the servant has to be committed to this purpose. This is not simply him being matchmaker, matchmaker, bring me a match. This is not what he's doing. This is a missionary endeavor. He's actually going to go find a wife for Isaac because the hope of the world is riding on this. A future savior who had come from this family line is riding on this moment. This line's not going to continue unless Isaac has a wife. So this servant committed to that purpose goes. And notice how conscious he is that God's at work in this effort. I want you to look at verses 26 and 27. The man bowed his head and worshiped the Lord and said, "Blessed be the Lord, the God of my master Abraham, who has not forsaken his steadfast love and his faithfulness toward my master. As for me, the Lord has led me in the way to the house of my master's kinsman." He worships God. God's not forsaken his love for Abraham. He's actually led me. In verse 40, he says these words when he's retelling the story. He said, "The Lord, before whom I've walked, will send his angel with you and prosper your way. You shall take a wife for my son and from my clan and from my father's house." That's what Abraham had said to him. So he's conscious that it's God's angel who has been sent and caused him to prosper in this plan. And so he worships God for giving him this success. He's very conscious that God's in the midst of all this. So let me just give us some application about that today. If you want to know God's activity in your life, I mean, if you really want to know his presence and his power in your life, you want to experience his provision and his help in your life, and you want him to lead you into a life of fulfillment, you have to set your heart towards doing his purposes. One of the things we say around here is God's power is for God's purposes. God is not interested in empowering you to accomplish your purposes, to empower you to accomplish your personal dreams. God is interested in empowering you to get done what he wants to get done in the world. God's power is for God's purposes. And a lot of Christians never experience the power of God because they don't give themselves to anything that requires it. And here he's giving himself to God's purposes, and he experiences the power of God. So if you want to know God guiding you and leading you and helping you and empowering you and intervening in your life in powerful ways, you have to commit to his purposes. You have to say to him, "I want to be about what you're about." I love how Dallas Willard talks about this in his book, Hearing God. He says, "You might ask, why should God speak to me? What am I doing in life that would make him speaking to me a reasonable thing for him to do? Are we in business together in life? Or am I in business just for myself, trying to, quote, use a little God to advance my projects?" That's a great question, isn't it? I mean, do I see myself actually in partnership with God? And it's not like I'm the senior partner and he's the junior partner. Like, I'm setting the course and I'm just asking my junior partner to help out along the way. No, he's actually the sole owner in this partnership. And I'm here to partner with him to get done in the world what he wants to get done in the world. And Dallas Willard is hinting at, if you want to know God interacting with you, get in business with him. Be about what he's about. Notice in verse 21, the servant has kind of laid out this thing. "God, if this happens and this happens, then I'll know this is the woman," right? And then these things unfold. And then in verse 21, the man gazed at her in silence to learn whether the Lord had prospered his journey or not. There he is, gazing in silence. He's dialed in. He's open to God. He's cultivating a sensitivity to what God's doing in this moment. He's attuned to this moment. "God, is this your hand at work here? God, are you at work in this moment? Are you making your will clear to me right now in this moment?" This is an adventure for him. I mean, he is all in, and he's in the middle of God's activity, and it's thrilling to him. He's in partnership with God. He's in business with God right now. And God's interacting with him and leading him and making his presence very real in his life. You know why so many Christians are bored in the Christian life? God is at work everywhere, doing a billion things to bless the world and accomplish his purposes. And yet he's inviting all of his people to join him in it. And yet there are many Christians who never do. They never do. They go about their own agendas. They have their own plans. They have their own strategies. They have their own pressing questions they want answers to. Or maybe they just don't think God would include them at all. There's just some insecurity there. And God is eager to rope you in to what he's doing. I just need you to know that today. God's really eager to rope you in to what he's doing in the world, to let you in as his friend into his deepest purposes and say, you got a part to play in this. There's a lot of Christians that miss out on it and they're bored. They don't see the relevance of their faith. But look at this man. He's roped in and he's on this adventure. You read the book of Acts and you'll see a bunch of Christians who are breathlessly trying to keep up with the Spirit and joyfully following the Holy Spirit's lead as he involves them in his work to win the world for Christ. And they're just, there's no boredom. They're just trying to keep up with what God is doing. They're being brought along. They had normal, ordinary, mundane days, but they were not bored. They were in partnership with God. Ask anyone who's had eyes open to what God is doing, and then in faith they stepped into it and played a part in it, and you will see that it has erased much of their spiritual boredom and has done away with the myth of the irrelevance of faith. They've had eyes to see what God is doing. They stepped right into it. They participated with God in it. And there was a lot of pain and some struggle and some mountaintops, but life was anything but boring. Their journey with God really felt like a journey with God. Get in business with God and he will work in you and interact with you and make his presence very real in your life. And it will be very fulfilling. I've shared some of this before, but when I was a teaching pastor at Lake Point Church in Rockwall, God started putting a call on my life to plant a church. I just felt like God was calling me to be sent out by that church and go plant a church. And I remember sitting down with a man and saying, hey, if you were me, I was like 30 at the time, if you were me and you're going to plant a church anywhere in North America, where would you plant it? He said, I would plant it in New York City. And I said, well, where else would you plant it? I had zero interest in New York City. I thought I was going to go to Seattle. This is in 2003. I planned a trip to Seattle during the month of December. This pastor friend called me after that conversation and said, hey, I'm going to New York in December. I want you to go with me. And the way it worked out, if I went with him, I'd get back home. I'd have one day to reload my suitcase and go to Seattle. And I said, you know what? I'll do it. So I go with him to New York. I walk around New York City for 3 days praying and asking God, do you want me to come here to plant a church? And I left that place convinced I would never go back to New York even to visit. And he called me as I'm reloading our suitcases to go to Seattle. And he goes, well, what do you think? And I go, look, man, I know it needs churches. I know it's strategic. I know it shapes culture. I know the need is enormous, but I just don't want to go there. He goes, well, what is it? I said, number one, the city's too big. And number two, I don't want my wife and kids in that environment. And he said, well, would you just keep it on the table and pray about it? I said, sure, because that's what you're supposed to say. Sure, I'll pray about it. We fly out to Seattle the next day, and the first morning I'm in Seattle, I open up my Bible, I'm reading the scripture, and in my Bible reading plan, I'm at the account of the 12 spies who go in to spy out the promised land. And Joshua, Caleb come back and they say, let's take the land. And the other two spies say, no, we can't do it because the city's too big and they'll devour our wife and kids. The same two excuses I had just given. And in that moment, God met me. And he said, you're not going to hide behind your fears. You're going to move forward in faith. And if I'm calling you to the city, you're not going to use the size of the city or your wife and children as an excuse not to go there. And I walked around Seattle for 4 days and I could not get New York City out of my mind. And I told my wife, I said, I'm sorry. I know you didn't agree to this when we got married, but I think God may be calling us to New York. And it just put us on a journey of seeking God. God, where are you calling us to go? And we had decided that in June of 2004, we were going to make our decision. And we were praying and asking God, would you just give us your your guidance. And I was speaking at a youth camp that summer before the end of June, and I was driving around the campsite, and there was a man that was there to do some breakout sessions, and I knew from our discussion, from his bio, we were 10 years apart. He was 10 years older than me. I see him walking around the camp. I pick him up, and I go, hey, can I take you somewhere? He's like, sure. We start to talking, and I said, well, what are you going to do this summer? He goes, well, my wife and I are going to go to New York City for our anniversary. I said, oh, that's great. He goes, you know what, JR, 10 years ago, my wife and I almost moved there to plant a church. He doesn't know anything that I'm wrestling with. He goes, 10 years ago, my wife and I almost moved there to plant a church, and we didn't do it. And then he looked me in the eye, and he said, JR, seize the day, man. And they got out of my truck. And I'm like, God, are you talking to me? Ginger and I, later that month, I got invited to speak to a group of students in Hawaii, and I went because I have a real heart for the Polynesian people. And on our time there, we decided to go scuba diving and get put in a small group of scuba divers with a girl from Brooklyn. And she talks to us all about New York. And we're just seeing God at work, moving around, all these things. And I want to tell you, in that moment in my, that moment in my life, there have been very few times in my life when I was so conscious of the activity of God in my life than during that time I was when my future was set before me. Because I was saying, God, I want to be about your purposes. What do you want me to do? My experience of God's activity in my life just became heightened. And if you want to know God's hand in your life, you want to be conscious of his activity in your life, just give yourself to his priorities. And you'll see him at work powerfully in your life. Give yourself to the great commandment of loving God with all your heart, mind, soul, and strength. Loving your neighbor as yourself. Give yourself to the great commission of making disciples. You start to do that, and you're going to see God's activity in your life begin to become very real and conscious to you. Get involved. Serve in our kids' ministry. I don't know if you noticed this, but our kids' ministry is growing, all right? Get involved in our kids' ministry. You'll be partnering with God for the spiritual formation of future generations. That's an amazing opportunity that's in front of you every week. You can serve every other week in that ministry. Get involved helping people in need and providing furniture for their home and moving things in for them. Start writing letters. Join a church planning team. Go to the nations. View your vocation differently. God, in this career you've given me, how do I serve your purposes right here? But that's the first thing. Here's the second thing I want you to see. A life that experiences God is one of faith-filled action. It's one of faith-filled action. It's not someone that says, all right, God, I'm ready, and then just sits around waiting for God to do something. He doesn't do this. He prepares for this journey. He takes a 520-mile trip that would take 21 days at the least. And all throughout this narrative, the servant's taking active steps toward finding and securing a bride for Isaac. He doesn't sit around waiting for God to do everything. He knows he's got to do something. So he moves forward in obedience. He goes to Mesopotamia. He puts himself in a situation where he can meet a prospective wife for Isaac. He goes to the well outside the city at the time of day when women come to draw the water. He's doing everything he can to put himself in a place to be successful in what God's called him to do. God has a mission for this man, but God was not going to accomplish the mission apart from this man's action. And there are things that God wants to do in my life and in your life that he's not going to do apart from you and I acting and doing something. So think about all the things that God may want to do in your life. He wants to grow us spiritually so that we can live our life with greater joy, with greater peace, with greater victory over temptation and the devil. That's what he wants for you. He wants your life to grow. He wants you to be strong. He wants you to be spiritually fruitful and grow spiritually. But you have to put yourself in the place where that can happen. You're not going to grow spiritually by just sitting around wanting to grow spiritually. Just like you're not going to get stronger sitting around wishing you were physically stronger. You got to actually pick something up and move it, right? Same thing spiritually. You got to put yourself in places that can happen. Get yourself in the scripture. God's primary means for your spiritual formation is getting you in his word and getting his word in you. Get into the scripture, get into prayer, get into relationships with other Christians. Do things that make for growth, like participating in your church, in a life group, being here every week for public worship, hearing the word, receiving the sacrament. He may want marriage in your future. Listen, if you're single today and you think that God has marriage in your future, become a marriageable person, right? Become the kind of person someone you would want to marry, would want to marry. That's your goal. Instead of like searching for the spouse, become the spouse that could win the kind of spouse you want, right? So grow in your maturity, in your godliness, in your responsibility. Maybe he's calling you to strengthen your own marriage and family. Turn off the TV. Engage in quality time and conversation with each other. Go to counseling. Read a book on marriage. Listen to a podcast or a sermon series. Spend one-on-one time with your kids. But put yourself in the places where these kinds of things can happen. He might want to increase your success in your ministry efforts. Sharpen your spiritual gifts. Seek to put yourself in a situation where you're actually growing in that. Grow your career. You think God wants you to grow your career? Then improve your skills, pursue more training, get a mentor, get a coach. But do something to put yourself in a position where you can receive God's work and activity in your life. Here's the third thing. A life that experiences God is one that is growing in prayer. Look at this servant again. He moves forward in faith. He's resolved to carry out the mission, but he knows this is going to fail apart from the intervention of God. In verse 12, he asks this question to Abraham. Well, he prays. He says, "O Lord God of my master Abraham, please grant me success today and show steadfast love to my master Abraham." He seeks God's help. He knows the Lord's going to have to make this venture successful. Think about this. It's almost like a needle in a haystack situation, right? I've got to go all the way to Mesopotamia, to a place I've never been, and among a people I don't know, and I've got to find just the right woman for Isaac. That's a needle in a haystack situation. The Lord's going to have to show him who the girl is. The Lord's going to have to make her family willing to grant their permission and blessing on this relationship. He's going to have to make the woman willing to go and return 521 miles to go marry a man she's never met. The Lord's going to have to do all this. He needs God's guiding hand, his provision. He needs God to bless his efforts and make them successful. And so he prays, "God, you have to do this. I don't know where to find this woman. I don't know how to convince her family. I don't know how to win and woo her back to Isaac. God, you've got to intervene here. You've got to do this." So listen, if you want to be more conscious of God's presence in your life, if you want a greater awareness of God, if you want to know his leadership and his guidance and his help in your daily life, if you want to see his power in your life, in breakthroughs and effectiveness of doing his will, you'll have to give yourself to prayer. You just got to become a praying person. Do nothing apart from prayer. Psalm 127, "Unless the Lord build the house, the builders labor in vain. Unless the Lord watches over the city, the guards stand watch in vain." The builders have to build, right? You're not going to see a house built by praying for it to be built. You got to swing a hammer. You got to cut some wood. You got to get out of level. And I've just exhausted all my knowledge about building a house. But that's what you got to do, at least some of those things. Builders got to build. And a watchman can't just take a nap and entrust the city to God. He's got to stay awake. He's got to be alert. But the Lord has to work. The Lord has to establish that house. The Lord has to protect that city and empower the watchmen and the soldiers. Listen, it may be that we're engaging in all the right activities. We're giving it our all in our marriage. We're working really hard in parenting. We're laboring with excellence in our careers. We're actually investing in our relationships. We're giving ourselves to evangelistic efforts and ministry opportunities, and maybe we're even leading life groups or teaching the children or trying to do what we believe God wants us to do, and maybe we're seeing very little progress, very little fruit, more frustration than fruit, very little breakthroughs, very little provision. Our efforts feel futile. Could it be that maybe we're failing to pray? Could it be that we're attempting to do God's work, but not doing it in God's way? Could it be that we're relying on our own gifts, our own abilities, our own wisdom, our own strength, our own talents, and we're building a house and staying awake as a watchman, but we're not crying out to God? And so we're experiencing a lot of frustration. We're giving a lot of effort, but we're not seeing anything move. Gary Larson's my favorite. The Far Side comic's one of my favorite comic books. And this is my favorite comics. Remember this one? The Midvale School for the Gifted. Poor kid trying to open a door by pushing on it really hard. It's not that he's not trying. It's not that he's not giving it his effort. The problem is an effort, it's approach. It's not a failure of activity, but of attentiveness. Just stop pushing. All you got to do is pull a little. And if you would just lift up your eyes and you would see, you'd probably get through the door a lot easier. Stop pushing and pay attention, right? Cultivate attentiveness. It's about your, not your efforts only, but your orientation is your heart oriented toward God in prayer and submission and humility. Is there attentiveness to God and intentional reliance on Him? Prayer moves us from the frustration of trying to do things for God into the fruitfulness of doing things with God. Do you see the difference? Prayer is a thing that moves us away from frustration of trying things for God into the fruitfulness of doing things with God, in partnership with God. And when we do it like that, we become very aware God's in this. He's answering my prayers. He's empowering my efforts. He's making fruitful my labors. He's active. This is why the servant blesses God and bows down to worship God. You see it in verse 26 and 48 and 52. He knows God did this. I had a part to play, but this is the hand of God. This is God making me successful. This is God giving me fruit. Now, let me land the plane here. This servant is just really a foreshadow for us. Because there's another who's going to make a greater journey to secure for himself a bride. The Father is going to send his Son, and Jesus comes into the world, makes that journey from heaven to earth to give his life for a people who would be his bride, that he would win them and woo them to himself through his sacrificial love, that he would actually pay the price to have them as his own, bearing the penalty for their sin, rising from the dead to secure their salvation. And he came to do the Father's will. He was committed to the Father's purposes. He lived in intimacy and dependence upon the Father in a life of prayer and perfect obedience. He showed us what it looked like to live in relationship and partnership with God. And in his resolve to accomplish his Father's will, he set his face to go to the cross, and he gave himself up for us that he might have us as his people. And through that act of sacrificial love, you and I can be forgiven. We can be restored to the Father. We can be brought into relationship with him and partnership with him. We can truly know him and live our lives acutely aware of his presence in our lives, his work in our lives, as we give ourselves to him and his purposes. We can know what it's like to be led by him and experience the thrill of being in partnership with him. This is what Jesus, our bridegroom king, has opened up for us. This is what we're made for. And so this is the invitation that's opened up to all of us to really have an experiential relationship with God through Jesus, who makes it possible for us. But like Rebecca, she has to leave her life and she has to say yes to this groom, this husband. So too, we have to say yes to Jesus. This one who came for us, this one who died for us, this one who is at work to win us and woo us to himself through his sacrificial love, so that we would say yes to him and come into this family of God and experience this relationship with the living God, involved intimately with him in a relationship and actively with him in partnership. This is what he's inviting us to. So I want to ask you a question. Have you ever said yes to Jesus? That's where some of us need to start. It's Jesus who opens up this kind of life for you in relationship with God. Would you come to him and trust him today? And if you have, if you're a Christian, what is he inviting you into? Step into it. There's so many opportunities. God's at work in a billion ways to bless this world through his people. And he's inviting you into it. Let me pray for us. God, we thank you for this scripture. Thank you for your providence, your sovereignty, where you're just silently at work in the details, accomplishing your purposes through people willing to partner with you. And I pray that for our church, we just increasingly increasingly give ourselves to the life that Jesus has opened up for us by his grace, to be in relationship with you, Father, and partnership with you. God, I pray for those who are living that kind of life. Would you give them strength and sustain them and give them joy, knowing that they're giving themselves to something that in the end won't fail. Give them joy in that. And God, for those of, that need to be roped in to your purposes today, would you begin to speak to our hearts about what it is you're calling us to? We ask in Jesus' name. Amen.
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That was Micah Tyler for your morning. It's raining, it's pouring. And as we continue this morning, we've got the Bible Pure and Simple just ahead. Coming up today, we've got Jeremiah chapter 51, reading through Ezekiel chapter 4. That's just ahead. Right here on Pilgrim Radio, we're bringing you the word and worship for the way.

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0: 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The Bible is God's Word. 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
1: Jeremiah chapter 51, verse 45. My people, go out of the midst of Babylon, of Hur, and let everyone deliver himself from the fierce anger of the Lord. And lest your heart faint, and you fear for the rumor that will be heard in the land, a rumor will come one year, and after that in another year a rumor will come, and violence in the land, ruler against ruler. Therefore, behold, the days are coming that I will bring judgment on the carved images of Babylon. Her whole land shall be ashamed, and all her slain shall fall in her midst. Then the heavens and the earth and all that is in them shall sing joyously over Babylon, for the plunderers shall come to her from the north, says the Lord. As Babylon has caused the slain of Israel to fall, so at Babylon the slain of all the earth shall fall. You who have escaped the sword, get away, do not stand still. Remember the Lord afar off, and let Jerusalem come to your mind. We are ashamed because we have heard reproach. Shame has covered our faces, for strangers have come into the sanctuaries of the Lord's house. Therefore, behold, the days are coming, says the Lord, that I will bring judgment on her carved images, and throughout all her land the wounded shall groan. Though Babylon were to mount up to heaven, and though she were to fortify the height of her strength, yet from me plunderers would come to her, says the Lord. The sound of a cry comes from Babylon, and great destruction from the land of the Chaldeans, because the Lord is plundering Babylon and silencing her loud voice. Though her waves roar like great waters, and the noise of their voice is uttered, because the plunderer comes against her, against Babylon, and her mighty men are taken, every one of their bows is broken. For the Lord is the God of recompense, he will surely repay. And I will make drunk her princes and wise men, her governors, her deputies, and her mighty men, and they shall sleep a perpetual sleep, and not awake, says the King, whose name is the Lord of hosts. Thus says the Lord of hosts, the broad walls of Babylon shall be utterly broken, and her high gates shall be burned with fire. The people will labor in vain, and the nations because of the fire, and they shall be weary. The word which Jeremiah the prophet commanded Seraiah the son of Neriah, the son of Maaseiah, when he went with Zedekiah the king of Judah to Babylon in the fourth year of his reign. And Seraiah was the quartermaster. So Jeremiah wrote in a book all the evil that would come upon Babylon, all these words that are written against Babylon. And Jeremiah said to Seraiah, when you arrive in Babylon and see it and read all these words, then you shall say, O Lord, you have spoken against this place to cut it off, so that none shall remain in it, neither man nor beast, but it shall be desolate forever. Now it shall be, when you have finished reading this book, that you shall tie a stone to it, and throw it out into the Euphrates. Then you shall say, Thus Babylon shall sink, and not rise from the catastrophe that I will bring upon her, and they shall be weary. Thus far are the words of Jeremiah. Jeremiah chapter 52. Zedekiah was 21 years old when he became king, and he reigned 11 years in Jerusalem. His mother's name was Hamutal, the daughter of Jeremiah of Libna. He also did evil in the sight of the Lord, according to all that Jehoiakim had done. For because of the anger of the Lord, this happened in Jerusalem and Judah, till he finally cast them out from his presence. Then Zedekiah rebelled against the king of Babylon. Now it came to pass in the 9th year of his reign, in the 10th month, on the 10th day of the month, that Nebuchadnezzar, king of Babylon, and all his army came against Jerusalem and encamped against it, and they built a siege wall against it all around. So the city was besieged until the 11th year of King Zedekiah. By the 4th month, on the 9th day of the month, the famine had become so severe in the city that there was no food for the people of the land. Then the city wall was broken through, and all the men of war fled and went out of the city at night by way of the gate between the two walls, which was by the king's garden, even though the Chaldeans were near the city all around, and they went by way of the plain. But the army of the Chaldeans pursued the king, and they overtook Zedekiah in the plains of Jericho. All his army was scattered from him. So they took the king and brought him up to the king of Babylon at Riblah in the land of Hamath, and he pronounced judgment on him. Then the king of Babylon killed the sons of Zedekiah before his eyes, and he killed all the princes of Judah in Riblah. He also put out the eyes of Zedekiah, and the king of Babylon bound him in bronze fetters, took him to Babylon, and put him in prison till the day of his death. Now in the 5th month, on the 10th day of the month, which was the 19th year of King Nebuchadnezzar, king of Babylon, Nebuzaradan, the captain of the guard who served the king of Babylon, came to Jerusalem. He burned the house of the Lord and the king's house, all the houses in Jerusalem, that is, all the houses of the great, he burned with fire. And all the army of the Chaldeans who were with the captain of the guard broke down all the walls of Jerusalem all around. Then Nebuzaradan, the captain of the guard, carried away captive some of the poor people, the rest of the people who remained in the city, the defectors who had deserted to the king of Babylon, and the rest of the craftsmen. But Nebuzaradan, the captain of the guard, left some of the poor of the land as vine dressers and farmers. The bronze pillars that were in the house of the Lord, and the carts and the bronze sea that were in the house of the Lord, the Chaldeans broke in pieces and carried all their bronze to Babylon. They also took away the pots, the shovels, the trimmers, the bowls, the spoons, and all the bronze utensils with which the priests ministered. The basins, the fire pans, the bowls, the pots, the lampstands, the spoons, and the cups, whatever was solid gold and whatever was solid silver, the captain of the guard took away. The two pillars, one sea, the 12 bronze bulls which were under it, and the carts which King Solomon had made for the house of the Lord, the bronze of all these articles was beyond measure. Now concerning the pillars, The height of one pillar was 18 cubits. A measuring line of 12 cubits could measure its circumference, and its thickness was 4 fingers. It was hollow. A capital of bronze was on it, and the height of one capital was 5 cubits, with a network and pomegranates all around the capital, all of bronze. The second pillar with pomegranates was the same. There were 96 pomegranates on the sides. All the pomegranates all around on the network were 100. The captain of the guard took Seraiah, the chief priest, Zephaniah, the second priest, and the 3 doorkeepers. He also took out of the city an officer who had charge of the men of war, 7 men of the king's close associates who were found in the city, the principal scribe of the army who mustered the people of the land, and 60 men of the people of the land who were found in the midst of the city. And Nebuzaradan, the captain of the guard, took these and brought them to the king of Babylon at Riblah. Then the king of Babylon struck them and put them to death at Riblah in the land of Hamath. Thus Judah was carried away captive from its own land. These are the people whom Nebuchadnezzar carried away captive in the 7th year, 3,023 Jews. In the 18th year of Nebuchadnezzar, he carried away captive from Jerusalem 832 persons. In the 23rd year of Nebuchadnezzar, Nebuzaradan, the captain of the guard, carried away captive of the Jews 745 persons. All the persons were 4,600. Now it came to pass in the 37th year of the captivity of Jehoiakim, king of Judah, in the 12th month, on the 25th day of the month, that Evil-Merodach, king of Babylon, in the 1st year of his reign, lifted up the head of Jehoiakim, king of Judah, and brought him out of prison. And he spoke kindly to him, and gave him a more prominent seat than those of the kings who were with him in Babylon. So Jehoiakim changed from his prison garments, and he ate bread regularly before the king all the days of his life. And as for his provisions, there was a regular ration given him by the king of Babylon, a portion for each day until the day of his death, all the days of his life. The book of Lamentations, chapter 1, verse 1. How lonely sits the city that was full of people! How like a widow is she, who was great among the nations, the princess among the provinces, has become a slave. She weeps bitterly in the night. Her tears are on her cheeks. Among all her lovers, she has none to comfort her. All her friends have dealt treacherously with her. They have become her enemies. Judah has gone into captivity, under affliction and hard servitude. She dwells among the nations. She finds no rest. All her persecutors overtake her in dire straits. The roads to Zion mourn, because no one comes to the set feasts. All her gates are desolate. Her priests sigh. Her virgins are afflicted, and she is in bitterness. Her adversaries have become the master. Her enemies prosper, for the Lord has afflicted her because of the multitude of her transgressions. Her children have gone into captivity before the enemy. And from the daughter of Zion, all her splendor has departed. Her princes have become like deer that find no pasture, that flee without strength before the pursuer. In the days of her affliction and roaming, Jerusalem remembers all her pleasant things that she had in the days of old, when her people fell into the hand of the enemy with no one to help her. The adversaries saw her and mocked her at her downfall. Jerusalem has sinned gravely. Therefore she has become vile. All who honored her despise her, because they have seen her nakedness. Yes, she sighs and turns away. Her uncleanness is in her skirts. She did not consider her destiny. Therefore, her collapse was awesome. She had no comforter. O Lord, behold my affliction, for the enemy is exalted. The adversary has spread his hand over all her pleasant things. For she has seen the nations enter her sanctuary, those whom you commanded not to enter your assembly. All her people sigh. They seek bread. They have given their valuables for food to restore life. See, O Lord, and consider, for I am scorned. Is it nothing to you, all you who pass by? Behold and see, if there is any sorrow like my sorrow, which has been brought on me, which the Lord has inflicted in the day of his fierce anger. From above he has sent fire into my bones, and it overpowered them. He has spread a net for my feet, and turned me back. He has made me desolate and faint all the day. The yoke of my transgressions was bound. They were woven together by his hands, and thrust upon my neck. He made my strength fail. The Lord delivered me into the hands of those whom I am not able to withstand. The Lord has trampled underfoot all my mighty men in my midst. He has called an assembly against me to crush my young men. The Lord trampled as in a winepress the virgin daughter of Judah. For these things I weep. My eye overflows with water, because the comforter who should restore my life is far from me. My children are desolate because the enemy prevailed. Zion spreads out her hands, but no one comforts her. The Lord has commanded concerning Jacob that those around him become his adversaries. Jerusalem has become an unclean thing among them. The Lord is righteous, for I rebelled against his commandment. Hear now, all peoples, and behold my sorrow. My virgins and my young men have gone into captivity. I called for my lovers, but they deceived me. My priests and my elders breathed their last in the city while they sought food to restore their life. See, O Lord, that I am in distress. My soul is troubled. My heart is overturned within me, for I have been very rebellious. Outside, the sword bereaves. At home, it is like death. They have heard that I sigh, but no one comforts me. All my enemies have heard of my trouble. They are glad that you have done it. Bring on the day you have announced, that they may become like me. Let all their wickedness come before you, and do to them as you have done to me, for all my transgressions. For my sighs are many, and my heart is faint. Lamentations chapter 2. How the Lord has covered the daughter of Zion with a cloud in his anger. He cast down from heaven to the earth the beauty of Israel, and did not remember his footstool in the day of his anger. The Lord has swallowed up and has not pitied all the dwelling places of Jacob. He has thrown down in his wrath the strongholds of the daughter of Judah. He has brought them down to the ground. He has profaned the kingdom and its princes. He has cut off in fierce anger every horn of Israel. He has drawn back his right hand from before the enemy. He has blazed against Jacob like a flaming fire, devouring all around. Standing like an enemy, he has bent his bow. With his right hand, like an adversary, he has slain all who were pleasing to his eye. On the tent of the daughter of Zion, he has poured out his fury like fire. The Lord was like an enemy. He has swallowed up Israel. He has swallowed up all her palaces. He has destroyed her strongholds and has increased mourning and lamentation in the daughter of Judah. He has done violence to his tabernacle as if it were a garden. He has destroyed his place of assembly. The Lord has caused the appointed feasts and Sabbaths to be forgotten in Zion. In his burning indignation, he has spurned the king and the priest. The Lord has spurned his altar. He has abandoned his sanctuary. He has given up the walls of her palaces into the hand of the enemy. They have made a noise in the house of the Lord, as on the day of a set feast. The Lord has purposed to destroy the wall of the daughter of Zion. He has stretched out a line. He has not withdrawn his hand from destroying. Therefore, he has caused the rampart and wall to lament. They languished together. Her gates have sunk into the ground. He has destroyed and broken her bars. Her king and her princes are among the nations. The law is no more, and her prophets find no vision from the Lord. The elders of the daughter of Zion sit on the ground and keep silence. They throw dust on their heads and gird themselves with sackcloth. The virgins of Jerusalem bow their heads to the ground. My eyes fail with tears. My heart is troubled. My bile is poured on the ground because of the destruction of the daughter of my people, because the children and the infants faint in the streets of the city. They say to their mothers, "Where is grain and wine?" As they swoon like the wounded in the streets of the city, as their life is poured out in their mother's bosom. How shall I console you? To what shall I liken you, O daughter of Jerusalem? What shall I compare with you that I may comfort you, O virgin daughter of Zion? For your ruin is spread wide as the sea. Who can heal you? Your prophets have seen for you false and deceptive visions. They have not uncovered your iniquity to bring back your captives, but have envisioned for you false prophecies and delusions. All who pass by clap their hands at you. They hiss and shake their heads at the daughter of Jerusalem. Is this the city that is called the perfection of beauty, the joy of the whole earth? All your enemies have opened their mouth against you. They hiss and gnash their teeth. They say, "We have swallowed her up. Surely this is the day we have waited for. We have found it. We have seen it." The Lord has done what he purposed. He has fulfilled his word, which he commanded in days of old. He has thrown down and has not pitied, and he has caused an enemy to rejoice over you. He has exalted the horn of your adversaries. Their heart cried out to the Lord, "O wall of the daughter of Zion, let tears run down like a river day and night. Give yourself no relief, give your eyes no rest. Arise, cry out in the night, at the beginning of the watches. Pour out your heart like water before the face of the Lord. Lift your hands toward him for the life of your young children who faint from hunger at the head of every street. See, O Lord, and consider, to whom have you done this? Should the women eat their offspring, the children they have cuddled? Should the priest and prophet be slain in the sanctuary of the Lord? Young and old lie on the ground in the streets. My virgins and my young men have fallen by the sword. You have slain them in the day of your anger. You have slaughtered and not pitied. You have invited, as to a feast day, the terrors that surround me. In the day of the Lord's anger there was no refugee or survivor. Those whom I have borne and brought up, my enemies have destroyed. Lamentations chapter 3. I am the man who has seen affliction by the rod of his wrath. He has led me and made me walk in darkness and not in light. Surely he has turned his hand against me. Time and time again throughout the day, he has aged my flesh and my skin and broken my bones. He has besieged me and surrounded me with bitterness and woe. He has set me in dark places like the dead of long ago. He has hedged me in so that I cannot get out. He has made my chain heavy. Even when I cry and shout, he shuts out my prayer. He has blocked my ways with hewn stone. He has made my paths crooked. He has been to me a bear lying in wait, like a lion in ambush. He has turned aside my ways and torn me in pieces. He has made me desolate. He has bent his bow and set me up as a target for the arrow. He has caused the arrows of his quiver to pierce my loins. I have become the ridicule of all my people, their taunting song all the day. He has filled me with bitterness. He has made me drink wormwood. He has also broken my teeth with gravel and covered me with ashes. You have moved my soul far from peace. I have forgotten prosperity. And I said, my strength and my hope have perished from the Lord. Remember my affliction and roaming, the wormwood and the gall. My soul still remembers and sinks within me. This I recall to my mind. Therefore I have hope. Through the Lord's mercies we are not consumed, because his compassions fail not. They are new every morning. Great is your faithfulness. The Lord is my portion, says my soul. Therefore, I hope in him. The Lord is good to those who wait for him, to the soul who seeks him. It is good that one should hope and wait quietly for the salvation of the Lord. It is good for a man to bear the yoke in his youth. Let him sit alone and keep silent, because God has laid it on him. Let him put his mouth in the dust. There may yet be hope. Let him give his cheek to the one who strikes him and be full of reproach. For the Lord will not cast off forever. Though he causes grief, yet he will show compassion according to the multitude of his mercies. For he does not afflict willingly, nor grieve the children of men, to crush under one's feet all the prisoners of the earth, to turn aside the justice due a man before the face of the Most High, or subvert a man in his cause. The Lord does not approve. Who is he who speaks and it comes to pass when the Lord has not commanded it? Is it not from the mouth of the Most High that woe and well-being proceed? Why should a living man complain a man for the punishment of his sins. Let us search out and examine our ways and turn back to the Lord. Let us lift our hearts and hands to God in heaven. We have transgressed and rebelled. You have not pardoned. You have covered yourself with anger and pursued us. You have slain and not pitied. You have covered yourself with a cloud that prayer should not pass through. You have made us an offscouring and refuse in the midst of the peoples. All our enemies have opened their mouths against us. Fear and a snare have come upon us, desolation and destruction. My eyes overflow with rivers of water for the destruction of the daughter of my people. My eyes flow and do not cease without interruption, till the Lord from heaven looks down and sees. My eyes bring suffering to my soul because of all the daughters of my city. My enemies without cause hunted me down like a bird. They silenced my life in the pit and threw stones at me. The waters flowed over my head. I said, I am cut off. I called on your name, O Lord, from the lowest pit. You have heard my voice. Do not hide your ear from my sighing, from my cry for help. You drew near on the day I called on you and said, do not fear. O Lord, you have pleaded the case for my soul. You have redeemed my life. O Lord, you have seen how I am wronged. Judge my case. You have seen all their vengeance, all their schemes against me. You have heard their reproach, O Lord, all their schemes against me, the lips of my enemies, and their whispering against me all the day. Look at their sitting down and their rising up. I am their taunting song. Repay them, O Lord, according to the work of their hands. Give them a veiled heart. Your curse be upon them. In your anger, pursue and destroy them from under the heavens of the Lord. Lamentations chapter 4. How the gold has become dim. How changed the fine gold. The stones of the sanctuary are scattered at the head of every street. The precious sons of Zion, valuable as fine gold, how they are regarded as clay pots, the works of the hands of the potter. Even the jackals present their breasts to nurse their young. But the daughter of my people is cruel, like ostriches in the wilderness. The tongue of the infant clings to the roof of its mouth for thirst. The young children ask for bread, but no one breaks it for them. Those who ate delicacies are desolate in the streets. Those who were brought up in scarlet embrace ash heaps. The punishment of the iniquity of the daughter of my people is greater than the punishment of the sin of Sodom, which was overthrown in a moment with no hand to help her. Her Nazarites were brighter than snow and whiter than milk. They were more ruddy in body than rubies, like sapphire in their appearance. Now their appearance is blacker than soot. They go unrecognized in the streets. Their skin clings to their bones. It has become as dry as wood. Those slain by the sword are better off than those who die of hunger. For these pine away, stricken for lack of the fruits of the field. The hands of the compassionate women have cooked their own children. They became food for them in the destruction of the daughter of my people. The Lord has fulfilled his fury. He has poured out his fierce anger. He kindled a fire in Zion, and it has devoured its foundations. the kings of the earth, and all inhabitants of the world would not have believed that the adversary and the enemy could enter the gates of Jerusalem, because of the sins of her prophets and the iniquities of her priests, who shed in her midst the blood of the just. They wandered blind in the streets. They have defiled themselves with blood so that no one would touch their garments. They cried out to them, "Go away, unclean, go away, go away, do not touch us." When they fled and wandered, those among the nations said, "They shall no longer dwell here." The face of the Lord scattered them. He no longer regards them. The people do not respect the priests, nor show favor to the elders. Still our eyes failed us, watching vainly for our help. In our watching we watched for a nation that could not save us. They tracked our steps so that we could not walk in our streets. Our end was near, our days were over, for our end had come. Our pursuers were swifter than the eagles of the heavens. They pursued us on the mountains and lay in wait for us in the wilderness. The breath of our nostrils, the anointed of the Lord, was caught in their pits, of whom we said, "Under his shadow we shall live among the nations." Rejoice and be glad, O daughter of Edom, you who dwell in the land of Uz. The cup shall also pass over to you, and you shall become drunk and make yourself naked. The punishment of your iniquity is accomplished, O daughter of Zion. He will no longer send you into captivity. He will punish your iniquity, O daughter of Edom. He will uncover your sins. Lamentations chapter 5. Remember, O Lord, what has come upon us. Look and behold our reproach. Our inheritance has been turned over to aliens, and our houses to foreigners. We have become orphans and waifs. Our mothers are like widows. We pay for the water we drink, and our wood comes at a price. They pursue at our heels. We labor and have no rest. We have given our hand to the Egyptians and the Assyrians to be satisfied with bread. Our fathers sinned and are no more, but we bear their iniquities. Servants rule over us. There is none to deliver us from their hand. We get our bread at the risk of our lives because of the sword in the wilderness. Our skin is hot as an oven because of the fever of famine. They ravished the women in Zion, the maidens in the cities of Judah. Princes were hung up by their hands, and elders were not respected. Young men ground at the millstones, boys staggered under loads of wood. The elders have ceased gathering at the gate, and the young men from their music. The joy of our heart has ceased. Our dance has turned into mourning. The crown has fallen from our head. Woe to us, for we have sinned. Because of this, our heart is faint. Because of these things, our eyes grow dim. Because of Mount Zion, which is desolate, with foxes walking about on it. You, O Lord, remain forever, your throne from generation to generation. Why do you forget us forever and forsake us for so long a time? Turn us back to you, O Lord, and we will be restored. Renew our days as of old, unless you have utterly rejected us and are very angry with us.
2: The Book of Ezekiel, chapter 1, verse 1. Now it came to pass in the 30th year, in the fourth month, on the fifth day of the month, as I was among the captives by the river Kebar, that the heavens were opened, and I saw visions of God.
1: On the fifth day of the month, which was in the fifth year of King Jehoiakim's captivity, the word of the Lord came expressly to Ezekiel the priest, the son of Buzi, in the land of the Chaldeans by the river Kebar. And the hand of the Lord was upon him there. Then I looked, and behold, a whirlwind was coming out of the north, a great cloud with raging fire engulfing itself, and brightness was all around it, and radiating out of its midst like the color of amber out of the midst of the fire. Also from within it came the likeness of four living creatures, and this was their appearance. They had the likeness of a man. Each one had four faces, and each one had four wings. Their legs were straight, and the soles of their feet were like the soles of calves' feet. They sparkled like the color of burnished bronze. The hands of a man were under their wings on their four sides, and each of the four had faces and wings. Their wings touched one another. The creatures did not turn when they went, but each one went straight forward. As for the likeness of their faces, each had the face of a man. Each of the four had the face of a lion on the right side, each of the four had the face of an ox on the left side, and each of the four had the face of an eagle. Thus were their faces. Their wings stretched upward, two wings of each one touched one another, and two covered their bodies. And each one went straight forward. They went wherever the Spirit wanted to go, and they did not turn when they went.

went lightning. And the living creatures ran back and forth in appearance like a flash of lightning. Now as I looked at the living creatures, behold, a wheel was on the earth beside each living creature with its four faces. The appearance of the wheels and their workings was like the color of beryl, and all four had the same likeness. The appearance of their workings was, as it were, a wheel in the middle of a wheel. When they moved, they went toward any one of four directions. They did not turn aside when they went. As for their rims, they were so high they were awesome, and their rims were full of eyes all around the four of them. When the living creatures went, the wheels went beside them, and when the living creatures were lifted up from the earth, the wheels were lifted up. Wherever the Spirit wanted to go, they went, because there the Spirit went. And the wheels were lifted together with them, for the Spirit of the living creatures was in the wheels. When those went, these went. When those stood, these stood. And when those were lifted up from the earth, the wheels were lifted up together with them, for the Spirit of the living creatures was in the wheels. The likeness of the firmament above the heads of the living creatures was like the color of an awesome crystal stretched out over their heads. And under the firmament their wings spread out straight, one toward another. Each one had two which covered one side, and each one had two which covered the other side of the body. When they went, I heard the noise of their wings, like the noise of many waters, like the voice of the Almighty, a tumult, like the noise of an army. And when they stood still, they let down their wings. A voice came from above the firmament that was over their heads. Whenever they stood, they let down their wings. And above the firmament over their heads was the likeness of a throne, in appearance like a sapphire stone. On the likeness of the throne was a likeness with the appearance of a man high above it. Also from the appearance of his waist and upward, I saw, as it were, the color of amber with the appearance of fire all around within it. And from the appearance of his waist and downward, I saw, as it were, the appearance of fire with brightness all around, like the appearance of a rainbow in a cloud on a rainy day, so was the appearance of the brightness all around it. This was the appearance of the likeness of the glory of the Lord. So when I saw it, I fell on my face, and I heard a voice of one speaking. Ezekiel chapter 2. And he said to me, Son of man, stand on your feet, and I will speak to you. Then the Spirit entered me when he spoke to me, and set me on my feet, and I heard him who spoke to me. And he said to me, Son of man, I am sending you to the children of Israel, to a rebellious nation that has rebelled against me. They and their fathers have transgressed against me to this very day. For they are impudent and stubborn children. I am sending you to them, and you shall say to them, Thus says the Lord God. As for them, whether they hear or whether they refuse, for they are a rebellious house, yet they will know that a prophet has been among them. And you, son of man, do not be afraid of them, nor be afraid of their words, though briars and thorns are with you, and you dwell among scorpions. Do not be afraid of their words, or dismayed by their looks, though they are a rebellious house.

0: You shall speak my words to them, whether they hear or whether they refuse, for they are rebellious. But you, son of man, hear what I say to you. Do not be rebellious like that rebellious house. Open your mouth and eat what I give you. Now when I looked, there was a hand stretched out to me, and behold, a scroll of a book was in it. Then he spread it before me, and there was writing on the inside and on the outside, and written on it were lamentations and mourning and woe. Ezekiel chapter 3. Moreover, he said to me, Son of man, eat what you find, eat this scroll, and go speak to the house of Israel. So I opened my mouth, and he caused me to eat that scroll. And he said to me, Son of man, feed your belly, and fill your stomach with this scroll that I give you. So I ate, and it was in my mouth like honey in sweetness. Then he said to me, Son of man, go to the house of Israel, and speak with my words to them. For you are not sent to a people of unfamiliar speech and of hard language, but to the house of Israel, not to many people of unfamiliar speech and of hard language, whose words you cannot understand. Surely, had I sent you to them, they would have listened to you. But the house of Israel will not listen to you, because they will not listen to me. For all the house of Israel are impudent and hard-hearted. Behold, I have made your face strong against their faces, and your forehead strong against their foreheads. Like adamant stone, harder than flint, I have made your forehead. Do not be afraid of them, nor be dismayed at their looks, though they are a rebellious house. Moreover, he said to me, Son of man, receive into your heart all my words that I speak to you, and hear with your ears, and go, get to the captives, to the children of your people, and speak to them, and tell them, Thus says the Lord God, whether they hear or whether they refuse. Then the Spirit lifted me up, and I heard behind me a great thunderous voice. Blessed is the glory of the Lord from his place. I also heard the noise of the wings of the living creatures that touched one another, and the noise of the wheels beside them, and a great thunderous noise. So the Spirit lifted me up and took me away, and I went in bitterness in the heat of my spirit. But the hand of the Lord was strong upon me. Then I came to the captives at Tel Abib, who dwelt by the river Kibar, and I sat where they sat, and remained there astonished among them 7 days. Now it came to pass at the end of 7 days that the word of the Lord came to me, saying, Son of man, I have made you a watchman for the house of Israel. Therefore hear a word from my mouth, and give them warning from me. When I say to the wicked, You shall surely die, and you give him no warning, nor speak to warn the wicked from his wicked way to save his life, that same wicked man shall die in his iniquity, but his blood I will require at your hand. Yet if you warn the wicked, and he does not turn from his wickedness, nor from his wicked way, he shall die in his iniquity, but you have delivered your soul. Again, when a righteous man turns from his righteousness and commits iniquity, and I lay a stumbling block before him, he shall die. Because you did not give him warning, he shall die in his sin, and his righteousness which he has done shall not be remembered, but his blood I will require at your hand. Nevertheless, if you warn the righteous man that the righteous should not sin, and he does not sin, he shall surely live, because he took warning. Also, you will have delivered your soul. Then the hand of the Lord was upon me there, and he said to me, Arise, go out into the plain, and there I shall talk with you. So I arose and went out into the plain, and behold, the glory of the Lord stood there, like the glory which I saw by the river Kebar, and I fell on my face. Then the Spirit entered me and set me on my feet, and spoke with me, and said to me, Go, shut yourself inside your house. And you, O son of man, surely they will put ropes on you and bind you with them, so that you cannot go out among them. I will make your tongue cling to the roof of your mouth, so that you shall be mute and not be one to rebuke them, for they are a rebellious house. But when I speak with you, I will open your mouth, and you shall say to them, Thus says the Lord God, He who hears, let him hear, and he who refuses, let him refuse, for they are a rebellious house. Ezekiel chapter 4. You also, son of man, take a clay tablet and lay it before you, and portray on it a city, Jerusalem. Lay siege against it, build a siege wall against it, and heap up a mound against it. Set camps against it also, and place battering rams against it all around. Moreover, take for yourself an iron plate, and set it as an iron wall between you and the city. Set your face against it, and it shall be besieged, and you shall lay siege against it. This will be a sign to the house of Israel. Lie also on your left side, and lay the iniquity of the house of Israel upon it. According to the number of the days that you lie on it, you shall bear their iniquity. For I have laid on you the years of their iniquity, according to the number of the days, 390 days, so you shall bear the iniquity of the house of Israel. And when you have completed them, lie again on your right side. Then you shall bear the iniquity of the house of Judah 40 days. I have laid on you a day for each year. Therefore you shall set your face toward the siege of Jerusalem, your arm shall be uncovered, and you shall prophesy against it. And surely I will restrain you, so that you cannot turn from one side to another till you have ended the days of your siege. Also, take for yourself wheat, barley, beans, lentils, millet, and spelt. Put them into one vessel and make bread of them for yourself. During the number of days that you lie on your side, 390 days, you shall eat it. And your food, which you eat, shall be by weight, 20 shekels a day. From time to time you shall eat it. You shall also drink water by measure, 1/6 of a hin. From time to time you shall drink. And you shall eat it as barley cakes, and bake it, using fuel of human waste in their sight. Then the Lord said, So shall the children of Israel eat their defiled bread among the Gentiles, where I shall drive them. So I said, Ah, Lord God, indeed, I have never defiled myself from my youth till now. I have never eaten what died of itself or was torn by beasts, nor has abominable flesh ever come into my mouth. Then he said to me, See, I am giving you cow dung instead of human waste, and you shall prepare your bread over it. Moreover, he said to me, Son of man, surely I will cut off the supply of bread in Jerusalem. They shall eat bread by weight and with anxiety, and shall drink water by measure and with dread, that they may lack bread and water, and be dismayed with one another, and waste away because of their iniquity.
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1: Andy Davis pastors First Baptist Church of Durham, North Carolina. Today we continue his series in the Gospel of Mark and the message, Fishers of Men. Now here's Andy Davis.
2: Today we're going to zero in on just one verse. It's not common for me to do this, to preach an entire sermon on one verse, but we're going to zero in on verse 17. Last week we walked through the whole section that you just heard Dave read, but we're going to zero in on verse 17, in which Jesus says, "Come, follow me, and I will make you to become fishers of men." Friends, we are surrounded every day in this community, in this part of the world, by people who are perishing in their sins. I yearn to see more baptisms in this church, in which the people stand in this baptistry and they testify along this basic pattern. I was lost, I met a member of this church, and now I'm here today to testify to my faith in Christ. That basic pattern. I mean, aren't those times when we get those baptisms, aren't they incredible? The joy that's involved in being part of this eternal work that God is doing. That we actually are co-laborers with Almighty God in building an eternal kingdom. There is nothing like that. The joy is incredible. And I want to be part of that. I want to be part of that joy that the Father says he shows in the presence of angels over one sinner who repents. He just throws a heavenly feast of joy. Come celebrate with me. Because what was lost is now found. And he's actually committed to us the ministry and the message of reconciliation. We have an eternally consequential work to do. And I don't want us to be complacent. I don't want us to stay within that comfort zone of being in a healthy church, surrounded by good Christian people, and just being happy with that. And so there's a delight there, but there's also a fear for me as a pastor that we're going to have to give Christ an account for failure as well as for success. And I just don't want our church to fail. I don't want our church to have to give him an account for numerous gospel opportunities that he went ahead of us and prepared, and we missed it because we were self-focused. So I want to zero in on this one text. Follow me, come follow me, and I will make you to become fishers of men. I consider this providential that we're here now in this time in the history of our church that we get to talk about this now. Now first, I want to give a clear caveat to all of you. Some of you just know the truth about me, but I know almost nothing about fishing. I mean, really, I think in my entire life I've caught one fish. It was a sunfish in a little pond across the street in Massachusetts. It was not impressive, and no one took a picture of it. So I've never enjoyed, when it comes to fishing, either the process of fishing or the product of fishing. I mean, what do you get after all that work? You get a fish. It's just not impressive to me. I don't like seafood. I'm not going to eat it. Now, some of you, however, are hugely into fishing. So I'm a little intimidated by you. I'm going into uncharted waters, so to speak. Sorry about that. You know, some of you have been out in the open sea. You've done big game fishing, you know. Tuna, marlin, swordfish, something like that. Others of you do more of that freshwater fishing where you go out in those shiny, sleek boats and, you know, you fish for freshwater bass or something like that. Others of you, now this is an art form, is that trout fishing with fly fishing where you spend like 6 hours tying a knot that looks like a fly And apparently trout are incredibly intelligent, and they can tell the difference. So you got to do a good job tying that fly. And then you just get this rhythm going with your wrists, and you kind of you just lay the line down just on the surface of the water, and the trout strikes, and you land a trout. I know nothing about any of that. All right, that's just not my area of expertise. But the men that Jesus was calling in the text that Dave just read, they were professional fishermen. It's what they did all the time. Now, their manner of fishing was using nets, and apparently they were kind of circular nets with weights that they would throw out into the Sea of Galilee, and the weights would sink down, and someone would dive down and tie them off at the bottom, and then they'd pull up the nets. And this is how they were fishing. And so he's using a language that they would have understood. He's using basically a daily life parable, perhaps. And he's inviting them into his training school to teach them how to do a different kind of fishing, a fishing with a far greater eternal consequence. Come follow me, and I'll make you to become fishers of men. Now, just before Jesus left the surface of the earth and went up to heaven, where he will stay until the second coming of Christ, just before he left, he gave in each of the four Gospels, Matthew, Mark, Luke, and John, and then also in the book of Acts, a version of what's generally known as the Great Commission, commanding the church that he left behind to go into all the world and make disciples of all nations and to baptize them in the name of the Father, Son, and the Spirit, and to teach them to obey everything that Christ has commanded, and that he would be with them in empowering them and enabling them to be witnesses, all four Gospels and the book of Acts. So the questions in front of us as we look at verse 17, for us to stand under this verse as though he's talking to us, and that we would hear him say, come follow me, and I will make you to become fishers of men. So how do we do that? And the first step is to follow Christ. Come follow me, Jesus said, and I'll make you to become fishers of men. Jesus is walking beside the Sea of Galilee, as we've said. Peter and Simon and his brother Andrew were casting their nets into the lake. Further on, you've got James and John, their brothers. They're all four of them professional fishermen. And Jesus wanted them to become fishers of men. Now, essential to their training as fishers of men was first to be with him. To come follow me, be with me. Everything that we're going to see in the Gospel of Mark, if God gives us time to continue through this whole incredible gospel, 16 chapters, will help us and prepare us to be also what Jesus was, a fisher of men. All of Jesus' healings show his overwhelming compassion for the miseries of our sinful human race. All of Jesus' teachings were in some sense ultimately focused on the salvation of souls from sin. All of Jesus' encounters give us some pattern that we can follow. He is our role model in saving souls. He is our mentor in saving souls. He's our teacher and our coach and our trainer and our commanding officer in saving souls. He is the general who leads from the front in saving souls. He is the shepherd who sends out his sheep as among ravenous wolves to save souls. And he's not the hireling that runs away at the sight of the wolf, but he goes out in front and he's willing to lay down his life for the sheep that they would be saved. And so he's saying, follow me and I will make you fishers of men. And he says, I will make you to become fishers of men. Not all the translations keep the word become, but it's in there. It's in the Greek. It's in the ESV. And that is, it's a strong statement. I will make you to become what you are not. So they have to first realize, first and foremost, their own deficiency. This is a key spiritual principle in the kingdom of heaven. Blessed are the spiritual beggars, for theirs is the kingdom of heaven. For us just to be honest and say, God, I'm not a fisher of men. I really am not. I'm not an evangelist. I don't really lead people to Christ. It's not something I'm doing, God. I'm just not winning lost people. He knows. So zero in on that word become. I will make you become something you are not. He has that power to do that. And that was true of these four. Simon and Andrew, James and John were not fishers of men at that point. And as the story unfolds, as the Gospels unfold, you see this more and more. They're really not on the same page with him. A clear example of this is in John chapter 4. Take a minute and go over to John 4, if you would. Put your finger here in Mark 1:17 and we'll come back to it. But if you look at John chapter 4, Jesus is going up after his Judean ministry, at the beginning of his ministry there. He's going up, and it says he had to go through Samaria. Well, Jews did everything they could to not go through Samaria. Why did Jesus have to go through Samaria? Well, he had an evangelistic encounter there that had been set up by Almighty God with a Samaritan woman. The disciples separate from Jesus, and they go into the Samaritan village to buy food, buy provisions. Meanwhile, Jesus has this incredible conversation with a Samaritan woman at the well. It's a paradigm example of evangelism. One of the greatest in the Bible. So if you want to know how to become a fisher of men, look at Jesus' technique with the Samaritan woman. He begins, first of all, strikes up a conversation. And he starts talking to her. And she's shocked. She didn't expect, you know, him to say anything. It's kind of awkward. Jewish man, she's a Samaritan woman, didn't expect anything. And he spoke to her and asked her for a drink, and she's surprised. And then Jesus says in John 4:10, if you look at it, I've called this before. When it comes to being a fisher of men, this is a lure with four hooks on it. It's one statement he makes, and it's very provocative, and it's very fascinating. So one basic lesson on evangelism is be interesting. Draw people into conversation. And so he says to her this, if you knew the gift of God and who it is who speaks to you, you would have asked him and he would have given you living water. She's never heard anything like that in all her life. What in the world? So she deconstructs it, and she ends up going through each of the four points in different ways in their ensuing conversation. Like, first of all, what is the gift of God? What does that mean? And who are you? What's so special about you? You don't look special. So why should I be so impressed with who it is that's speaking to me? And thirdly, why should I ask you for anything? You have nothing. You don't have a rope. You don't have a bucket. You don't have anything. So how could you give me anything? And finally, what in the world is living water? And so she's drawn into this conversation. And by the time they get done, she is 100% convinced that he is the Messiah, the promised one sent from God. And she leaves her water jar there and runs into the Samaritan village. And by a few things she says, the entire village comes out to meet Jesus. Now, meanwhile, the disciples, oh, here we go. What were they doing? Well, they were buying food. Mission accomplished. Good job. They come back with food. And they say, all right, we're here. Let's eat. I wonder what those food buying opportunities were like for them. Like, what are we doing here? We're in Samaria. We're buying food from Samaritans. Can we just get this done and get out of here? But they come back and they say to Jesus, Rabbi, eat something. And he says, I have food to eat you know nothing about. And in my exegesis and understanding that statement, I stick an extra word in there, apparently. So it sounds like this to me. I have food to eat that you apparently know nothing about. Oh, could someone have brought him food? Oh, my food, said Jesus, is to do the will of him who sent me and finish his work. That's my food. Then he said this, do you not say 4 months more and then comes the harvest? I tell you, lift up your eyes and look at the fields. They're white for harvest. Even now the harvest is going on. And that woman brought that whole Samaritan village in, and they ended up believing in Christ. Now, I've been convicted by that passage for a long time. I've thought, how many such empty trips have I made to the supermarket or my workplace setting or all kinds of things where God had set up some evangelistic opportunities and I just missed it. So when it says, follow me and I'll make you become fishers of men. So go back to Mark 1:17. That word become, just be honest and say, Lord, would you make me be something I'm not? I am like the disciples. I don't care about souls. I want to be a fisher of men, but that's what I'm not. Now, before we go on in this whole topic, I think in order to be a fisher of men, you need to be certain first that Christ has landed you. That you have been caught by Christ's gospel. That you're a Christian. That your sins are forgiven. That you have trusted in Jesus as your Lord and Savior. You can't be a fisher of men unless you yourself have been caught by Christ's gospel. So be certain that you are born again. And then if you are, then you can come to him and say, would you make me like you are? Would you make me like yourself? Make me passionate for souls. Give me, Lord, the same passion for souls you have. Make me single-minded in this matter. Jesus was single-minded. He had to go through Samaria because there's a woman there, and through her, there's a whole village of Samaritans that he wants to save. That's the way Jesus was. Remember that occasion with Zacchaeus where he's going along and Zacchaeus was the chief tax collector? And he's a short man, remember? And so he climbs up in the sycamore fig tree to get a better view of Jesus. And Jesus stops below the tree and looks up and says, come down, Zacchaeus, for I must eat at your house today. There's a must. There's an obligation. We're going to have a meal together, Zacchaeus. And he ends up leading him to faith in Christ. He ends up saving him. And Jesus said in Luke 19, 9 and 10, he said, today salvation has come to this house, for the Son of Man came to seek and to save what was lost. Is that why you have come to every place you come to seek and to save? We should. Every encounter, to seek and to save, to seek and to save. That's what Jesus came to do. Luke 19, 10, purpose statement. What about us? Do we have anything like the same passion for the lost? I truly believe the central lack in my heart, and it may be yours as well, is a lack of genuine love for and compassion for lost people in their lostness. A sense of brokenness over what is going on in their lives because of their sins. A sense of weeping over it and grieving over it. I naturally don't have that feeling. I would say that's true of all of us. Naturally, apart from Christ, we don't really care that sin is shredding the lives of the people around us. It's ruining them from the inside out. It's corrupting them. It's destroying their marriages. It's destroying their family life. It's destroying them through addictions, hidden addictions, or even open addictions. We don't care like we should. So only as we follow Christ will we be fishers of men. Now, this parable, this analogy, what a simile, metaphor, whatever, fisher of men, has its limitations. All parables have limitations. And this one does too. Ordinarily, it is disastrous for the fish to be caught. I mean, what happens to the fish? I mean, when the fisherman lands it, in some cases, they get a club and beat its brains in. And then they gut it and eat it. So Jesus, is that what's going to happen to the fish we catch? No, actually, quite the opposite. They're already getting their brains bashed in and they're getting gutted and eaten by sin. Jesus is coming to free them. He's coming to give them life and give it abundantly. These are fish who in the end will be delighted that they were caught. They're going to spend eternity celebrating that they were caught by the fisher of men. So it's just good for the fish to be caught. Now let's talk about some basic fishing technique. Fundamentally, we need to understand what evangelism is. Evangelism is tied to the Greek word for the good news, evangelion, the good message, the good news. As Jesus said in Mark 1:15, the good news of the kingdom. So what is the good news? Well, we, years ago, kind of outlined the gospel message in four main headings. God, man, Christ, response. If you're going to evangelize, you need to know the gospel. And these four headings are key. You got to say some things about God. You got to say some things about the human condition. You got to say some things about Christ. And you got to call the people to respond. That's what evangelism is. So what are you going to say about God? Say that he's the creator of all things. Heaven and earth, he made all things. And as the creator, he is a king. He rules over all things. This is his stuff because he made it. And as the king, he is able to be the lawgiver. He gives laws and rules by which his empire, his kingdom should be run. And as the lawgiver, he is the judge. He evaluates his subjects to see whether they obey his laws or not. And the laws are the Ten Commandments, which we know. Or even easier, the two great commandments, which Jesus said summarized all the law and the prophets. Love the Lord your God with all your heart, soul, mind, and strength. And love your neighbor as yourself. So that's the God section. The man or humanity section is we are created in the image of God to have a relationship with him, a love relationship with him, and be subjects of his kingdom. But we have violated the king's laws. We have broken the laws. And if you're going to evangelize, you need to know the law and do law work on the people and show them so that they understand that they have sinned. For example, Jesus said, "You have heard that it was said, you shall not murder." But if you're even angry in your heart, you're in danger of the fire of hell. And you've heard that it was said, you shall not commit adultery. But if you even lusted at a person, you've committed adultery in your heart and you're in danger of the fire of hell. So you do law work, talk about the two commandments, saying, do you love God with every fiber of your being? Do you love your neighbor the way you love yourself? And in the end, I've had people say this again and again, well, you're expecting people to be perfect. No, I'm not. God is. You must be perfect as your Heavenly Father is perfect. And wherein you're not, you have sinned and broken God's commandments. And that's our condition. We are under the judgment of God the King. And we couldn't save ourselves. So thirdly, God sent his son, Jesus Christ. He was born of the Virgin. He was fully human, but he was also the Son of God. He was conceived by the Holy Spirit. So he's fully God, fully man. He lived a sinless life. He did amazing miracles. He taught amazing teachings. But most of all, he came to die on the cross in our place. He took the wrath of God and the judgment of God that we deserve on himself. On the cross, he died in our place, the death we deserve to die, so that he could give us a perfect righteousness in which we could stand on judgment day and survive. So you got 3 points, God, man, Christ. Now you got to call them to respond. And there is no better call than right there on the same page you're looking at. Look at Mark 1:15. The time is at hand. The kingdom of God is near. Repent and believe the gospel. That's what you're calling them to do. They got to turn from their sins, acknowledge that they're sinners, turn from it, and believe the good news, this gospel message. All right, so that's what this fishing is, that you are sharing that message in the power of the Holy Spirit and calling on people to repent and believe. Now, what fishing isn't is you don't need to land the fish. You don't have that power. To use another analogy, as he said to Nicodemus, you must be born again. The landing of the fish into the boat or on the shore is that they're born again. They're made a new creature through the power of the Holy Spirit. You do not have that power. It's not your task. But our task is to proclaim this message, God, man, Christ response, in the power of the Spirit and leave the results to God. Now let's talk a little about our fishing equipment, fishing tackle. And common to all fishing tackle, that fishing equipment, is force. There's a force that the tackle puts on the fish to take it out of its watery surroundings and land it, put it on the boat, put it on the shore. There's a force to all fishing tackle. Now, the central text for me on this concept of force on the fish is in John 6:44. Don't turn there, just listen. Jesus said in John 6:44, "No one can come to me unless the Father who sent me draws him, and I will raise him up on the last day." Now, that word draws is a forceful word. It's used for a dragnet that fishermen draw through the water. They're pulling it strong through the water. It's also used for drawing a sword out of a scabbard. There's a force being put. Jesus said in John 6:44, "No one can come to me if the Father doesn't draw them, put a force on their souls." No one up and comes to Christ unaided. That never happens, ever. They have to be drawn by the invisible force of the Holy Spirit, of God through the Holy Spirit. He puts a force on their souls and he draws them. And we use the expression that they are coming to Christ. They're coming. It's not a geographical, physical movement from point A to point Z, but they are coming spiritually to Christ. Jesus says that cannot happen unless the Father puts a force on you, draws you. Now, that doctrine is commonly, by some theologians, called the doctrine of irresistible grace. Because again, in John 6:44, it says, "No one can come to me unless the Father who sent me draws him, and I will raise him up at the last day," meaning you'll be saved. So when the Father puts his force on you, you're going to get saved. No one can say no. Do you not see the good news of that? We are going to fish, and we're going to land fish. It's going to work. Satan is such a liar in this. He's saying, "Oh, it's not going to work. Nobody's going to come." Sorry, many do not come. But we're going to land some fish. Because when the Father puts his force on somebody, Jesus is going to raise them up from the dead on the last day. They're going to get saved. And so I don't like the term irresistible grace. It gives the picture of people being dragged, kicking and screaming into the kingdom. Now, I know C.S. Lewis was the most reluctant convert in all England. That was his problem. But he was a convert, and he was delighted to come to Christ in the end. No one gets dragged kicking and screaming to Christ. They all want to come. And so I prefer instead the term effectual calling. It's better. Effectual calling. So when God puts his force on a soul, it is effective. It's effective. It's like when he says, let there be light, there's light. God is powerful. Now, we have some fishing tackle, though, by which we can put force on people's souls and bring them to Christ. So I want to zero in on four in particular. I could have called them the line, like a fishing line, but I'm going with net. So either way, net or line is okay, but there are four. The net of truth, the net of love, the net of fear, and the net of delight. These four. These four are powerful on people. First of all, the net of truth. By this I mean biblical truth, scripture. First and foremost, the scriptures of the gospel. And Paul says in Romans 1:16, I'm not ashamed of the gospel because it is the power of God for the salvation of everyone who believes. The gospel truths in the scripture put a force on people. They can't shake the truths they've heard. It weighs on them. And they think about it. Think about Stephen, who was a tremendous evangelist in Acts chapter 6. And he's reasoning and debating with some opponents. And it says in Acts 6, 9 and 10, these men began to argue with Stephen, but they could not stand up against his wisdom or the spirit by whom he spoke. So there's a powerful logic and reasoning and truth to the scriptures. And it's irresistible. It's powerful. Same thing with the apostle Paul. In Acts 17, Paul went into the synagogue, and on three Sabbath days, he reasoned with them from the scriptures, explaining and proving that Christ had to rise from the dead. And it was immediately effective. Some Jews were persuaded and joined Paul and Silas, as did a large number of God-fearing Greeks and not a few prominent women. So this is a powerful word. The scripture has converting power. When Peter, on the day of Pentecost, under the power of the Holy Spirit, preached a whole bunch of Old Testament prophecies predicting the resurrection of Christ and all that, and making the gospel plain by these scriptural truths, it says in Acts 2:37, when the people heard this, they were cut to the heart, and said to Peter and the other apostles, brothers, what shall we do? The scriptures can stick in someone's mind, and they can't shake them. I heard a story from the 18th century of a man who was 100 years old. He was a healthy 100-year-old farmer in colonial New England around the time of George Whitefield, around the time of the Great Awakening, maybe around the year 1770. But he, at age 100, had not yet trusted Christ. But he's still healthy. He was sitting out in a field under a tree, and he was thinking about his childhood. Long life in his childhood. He went back to his boyhood years in Dartmouth, England, before he sailed for the New World, before he sailed for America. And at the age of 15, he had heard a sermon preached by an English Puritan pastor named John Flavel. And the text was 1 Corinthians 16:22. If any man love not the Lord Jesus Christ, let him be accursed. Come, Lord Jesus. One text. 85 years ago. And he's thinking about it. And the sermon and the exposition. And Flavel in that sermon focused on the horror of dying apart from Christ and facing the curse and the wrath of God. And sitting under that tree 85 years later, this man, Luke Short, came to faith in Christ. Now, I think it's best that they not wait 85 years. 85 years of not being a Christian is a long time to waste your life. But at least he came. I've been on the airplane sharing the gospel. And I get done, and we're preparing to land. We're in that landing pattern. And we've had a good conversation, but the guy hasn't come to Christ yet. And I said to this man, I said, I'm going to pray tonight that you will not be able to sleep, and you'll be thinking about the scriptures we've talked about. Now, I never find out. They never call back, oh, by the way, I wasn't able to sleep, and I came to Christ. Until heaven, I won't know. But I've prayed for that. Keep them up, Lord. Keep them awake. Make them think about the scriptures that we've talked about. So that's first, the force or the net of truth. Secondly, the net of love, the net of love. Christian love is a powerful apologetic for the gospel. This world of sin is vicious in its wickedness, vicious. Titus 3, 3 through 5 talks about this kind of viciousness. It says there, at one time we too were foolish, disobedient, deceived, and enslaved by all kinds of passions and pleasures. We lived in malice and envy, listen to this phrase, being hated and hating one another. Being hated and hating one another. But when the kindness and love of God our Savior appeared, He saved us. So into this mass, this pit of viper world that Jesus came into, we were hating and hating each other, being hated and hating one another, and where we lived in malice and envy. And then the kindness and love of God appeared in Christ. It says in Hosea 11:4, I led them with cords of human kindness. Think about that. Isn't that good for my fishing analogy? Cords of human kindness. So wrap them up with cords of kindness and love, with ties of love. No one did this better than Jesus. No one ever loved the way this man loved. And his followers did the same. You remember Stephen at the end when he's being stoned to death? And he's dying under their wrath and malice. Do you remember what he said? He said, Lord, please do not hold this sin against them. Now, if you're Saul of Tarsus in an unconverted state and you watch that man die like that, that puts, as the Lord later said, goads into Saul's soul, pushing him to Christ. And so the church should be a community of love. First, within ourselves, that we would be a loving community. Like you walk in here and you feel the love. You walk into a home fellowship and you feel that the people really actually love each other. Jesus said, by this will all men know that you're my disciples if you love one another. So that FBC would be a community of love, just because we love each other, but also it has converting power. Because the people out there, they don't see love like this. They don't know what it's like to be loved like that. Tertullian, a Christian apologist around the year 200, AD 200, was talking about the effect of that love that on lost people. And he said, they are saying, these unconverted Romans are watching us, and they're saying, behold how they love one another. Behold how they love one another. But then secondly, the love we show to them in particular. Christians have led the way in felt needs ministries, in establishing hospitals and clinics and benevolent ministries all over the world in the pattern of Jesus, meeting temporal needs, feeding the hungry, clothing the naked, caring for orphans and widows. It's just something that Christians have done all along. From in the early Roman era, they would go and find babies that had been exposed. They used to just leave them under bridges, and they would pick them up and raise them as their own. All the way to the orphanages established by George Mueller and Charles Spurgeon in Victorian England, 19th century England. Or even in that same era, William and Catherine Booth, who ministered to the poorest of London in the early days of the Salvation Army. Christians have displayed sacrificial love. What is God? What needs is God leading our church to meet? There are some that we are, but what are some new ministries that God might be laying on your heart or your heart or your heart, someone's heart, that could meet a felt need for the purpose of leading lost people to Christ? The nets of love. Thirdly, the net of fear. The net of fear. 'Twas grace that taught my heart to fear, and grace my fears relieved. Fear of judgment, fear of wrath leads people to Christ. They flee the wrath to come. They should be afraid. They should be more afraid of hell than they are. I think that we evangelists, we can fear death and hell on their behalf because they're not afraid of it. Jesus talked more about hell than anyone that had ever lived before him. In Matthew 10:28, he said, do not be afraid of those who kill the body but cannot kill the soul. Rather be afraid of the one who can destroy both soul and body in hell. Yes, I tell you, fear him. I was watching the movie Free Solo about Alex Honnold. Have you seen this movie where he's climbing the Yosemite rock face with no equipment, just his hands? And he's hanging by fingertips on the side of that rock, thousands of feet up in the air. And I know from what I've read that he's an atheist. I know that he's lost while he's hanging by his fingers by the side of the on the Yosemite wall. So I was watching that differently than just a watcher of the movie. It's like, do you understand what you're hanging over? This image was first put in my mind by reading the historical circumstances of Jonathan Edwards' sermon, Sinners in the Hands of an Angry God, that he preached in Enfield, Connecticut, 1741, on the text, in due time their foot will slip. And he basically used the fact that the revival had passed Enfield by, and up to that point, most people hadn't been changed by it at all, to say in a very kind of straight way, it could be the gospel's passing all of you by. And you're under the wrath of God, and you don't understand. You're basically walking on a rotten plank across the open pit of hell. And by the time he got done, the people were crying out, what must I do to be saved? They were in terror. Now, I know that this is not an easy ministry, that we would stimulate people to be afraid to die, stimulate people to be afraid of hell. But that's part of the job. That's part of the task. And it is one of the reasons it makes evangelism difficult to do. But you think about Pilgrim's Progress, and what was it that caused Christian to begin his pilgrimage? He realized by reading in the book that he was reading that he lived in a place called the City of Destruction, and he didn't know it. And he knew that he has to get out of town. He's got to get out of the City of Destruction. So the net of fear. And then finally, the net of delight. Where did Christian flee to? Well, he flee to a place called the Celestial City. The Celestial City, heaven, is a beautiful place. You don't want to miss it. And so the delights of heaven, you know, one of his neighbors, Pliable, runs with him for a little while. I don't know if you remember this. And he says, well, tell me the beautiful place you're going. I've heard good things. It's like, well, Christian said, there's an endless kingdom to be enjoyed and everlasting life to be given us, and that we may live in that kingdom forever. And there are crowns of glory to be given us and garments that will make us shine like the sun in the sky. And there'll be no more crying, nor sorrow. For he that is the owner of the place shall wipe all tears from our eyes. And Pliable says, I'm in. I want to be part of that. It's the ultimate fear of missing out, friends. You don't want to miss this one. But best of all is the delight in being with Christ, just being with him. I remember I was sharing the gospel with one individual, and we'd been meeting multiple times, going carefully through the book of Romans. There was nothing more to say. We'd gotten through the whole thing. And I was talking to him about the two disciples on the road to Emmaus. And it ends, remember, they're sitting with Jesus, and they're sharing a meal. And he's talking to them about the kingdom and all that. And then he breaks bread and disappears from their eyes. And they said, were not our hearts burning within us when he opened the scriptures to us? And this man that I'd been meeting with multiple times said to me, I wish I had been there. I was like, all right, stop. You know, you can actually be there forever. What do you say? What do I do? I said, ask Jesus to be your savior. Like, how? I said, ask him now. Ask him and he'll save you. And he did. Delight. I want Christ. I want to be with Christ. And I want to be with him forever. And I want to be in that beautiful world, the net of delight. These are the four, these four powerful nets. John Bunyan himself, this is one of the great stories from church history. Bunyan himself was converted in part when he overheard the conversation of a couple of unnamed women. He was a tinker, which means he went from place to place sharpening knives and repairing pots and pans. And he overheard some women, and this is what he said. I thought they spoke as if joy did make them speak, and they spoke with such pleasantness of scripture language and with such appearance of grace in all they said that they were to me as if they had found a new world. They didn't even know he was listening. They were just so filled with joy at what their life was going to be like in heaven. He's like, I'm on the outside looking in. I want in. So do you see these four nets? The net of truth, scripture truth. The net of love, of cords of human kindness, showing people hospitality, meeting felt needs, doing ministries, the net of love. And the net of fear, that they would understand what will happen if they do not trust Christ, that they're under the wrath of God and judgment is coming soon and they don't know when. And then the net of delight, the delights of heaven, but especially the delight of being with Jesus. Use that fishing tackle. Now, you may say, where are the fish? How am I going to find the fish? Veteran fishermen among you will tell you, look, you can have the best equipment, and you can be out there. You can go to the same place you've been before. You can have the expensive sonar thing that tell you definitely where the fish are, and you can still catch no fish. That happened twice to Peter. You know that? Peter went out and fished all night long and caught nothing. Twice. In Luke 5:5, we worked hard all night and haven't caught a thing. And then again, in John 21:3, they went out, got into the boat, but that night they caught nothing. Well, let me tell you something. Jesus knows where the fish are. And better than that, not only does he know where the fish are, he actually has secret power over their little fish brains to make them make a strong left-hand turn and swim into Peter's net. What in the world's going on with that? You remember what happened? He caught so many fish that the boat began to sink. So they're swimming in the Sea of Galilee, just swimming, just living their fish lives. And then suddenly they turned and went right into the net. Jesus has the power to make the fish swim into these nets. He has that kind of power. Throughout church history, again and again, God, through the Holy Spirit, has led his messengers to go to specific places and do specific ministries because there are some unconverted people ready to come to Christ. In the Muslim world, you see this with dreams, where people have dreams and they're told to go to a certain city, and a man who will be wearing a red coat and have a certain hat. These kinds of things happen, and God sets up that occasion, and they come to Christ. Think about Philip. And an angel of the Lord appeared to him in Acts 8, and the angel told him where to go. Go south to the road, the desert road that goes down from Jerusalem to Gaza. So he goes down there, and what does he find? An Ethiopian eunuch who's reading the book of Isaiah the prophet but doesn't understand. Can you explain it to me? Oh, my goodness. Oh, God, give me an opportunity like that. If I can't land that fish, something's wrong with me. I'm reading Isaiah 53. Is the prophet talking about himself or someone else? Oh, God, pray that. Say, God, would you give me this week somebody who wants me to explain Isaiah 53 to them? But that was orchestrated by God. He set it up. He brought Philip to where the fish were. And along with this, dear friends, we need a single-minded devotion to fishing. Paul said in Acts 20:24, I consider my life worth nothing to me, if only I may finish a race and complete the task the Lord Jesus has given me, the task of testifying to the gospel of God's grace. Single-minded. My life is for this purpose. We're distracted by so many things. We're into so many things that have no eternal consequence. Ask God to make you a fisher of men. George Whitefield, who is one of the greatest evangelists in history, speaking before thousands of people, he also was into individual personal evangelism too. And he said, God forbid that I should travel in a carriage or anywhere else with anyone for a quarter of an hour and not speak to them about Christ. God forbid. If he gives me 15 minutes with somebody, I'm going to talk to him. D.L. Moody, another traveling evangelist, spoke to thousands of people, made a personal commitment to not go to bed every day if he had not spoken individually and personally to somebody about Christ. Many times he was just about to go to bed and forgot, and he got up and went out in the street and found somebody to talk to. D.L. Moody. So I'm going to finish by making to you a direct and urgent appeal. I'm going to ask you to hear in this text today, Mark 1:17, Christ calling on all of us to make us become what we have not been up to this point. Fishers of men, that you would realize we have a tremendous opportunity here. Estimates show us that the Triangle region of North Carolina will double

0: I think it begins with the power of the Holy Spirit that comes on us in answer to prayer. You will receive power when the Holy Spirit comes on you, and you'll be my witnesses. Close with me in prayer. Father, thank you for the time that we've had to study your word tonight, today. I pray that you would just do a supernatural work in us to make us fishers of others, fishers of human beings, of people, that we can see the gospel work mightily in this Raleigh-Durham, Chapel Hill area. God, give us grace, give us fruit, give us power, give us a heart for the lost. We pray in Jesus' name. Amen.
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Thanks for being with me on Pilgrim Radio. 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But today specifically, I want to hear from you. What does Pilgrim Radio mean for your life? How has God been speaking to you through our programming? You can use the open mic feature and leave me a voice text. I would just love to hear from you. Well, with that, I'm going to get you back to the music. Ellie Holcomb is up next with You Are Loved. 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
1: You're listening to Pilgrim Radio. We just kicked off a midday hour of worship. You heard Tasha Layton's song, Look What You've Done. And as we continue today, there is more strength for the journey just ahead with songs from Johnny Diaz, Point of Grace, as well as Josh Baldwin. So stick with us. We're getting you back to the music. Here's Scott Riggin, Building an Altar.

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1: 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Something else has. So how do you get that back?
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That was Josh Baldwin, and you're listening to Pilgrim Radio. We're bringing you strength for the journey today, and my name's Sunny. And I'll remind you, whatever you have going today, that many are the plans in the mind of a man, but it is the purpose of the Lord that will stand. Proverbs 19:21. So let's be people who hold all things loosely. Whatever you have on your to-do list today, whatever your agenda is, you might have a lot of plans, but let's be people who know it is the purpose of the Lord that will stand. And let's be people who want that to stand. Let's not fight against him. Let's get out of the way and say, Lord Jesus, have your way. Well, Ann Wilson brings us back to the music right here on The Pilgrim.

Here's a daily devotional from Johnny Erickson Tada's book, Pearls of Great Price. From Luke 19, verse 10. For the Son of Man came to seek and save what was lost. Jesus had a clear and concise mission, to seek out and save those who were lost. To carry out his mission, he connected with virtually every person the Father put in his path, every kind of individual in every strata of society. He did not allow himself to bypass anyone. If we are to follow in Christ's steps and carry out his mission, we must do the same. It won't be easy, and we will be tempted to relate only to those with whom we identify, with whom we are comfortable. But if we want to follow Christ's lifestyle, then it will mean making inroads, that is, seeking out people we don't normally connect with. Look at the ones Jesus sought out. In Mark 5, 1-5, he befriends a guy with a serious mental illness, something no Jewish fellow would be caught dead doing. In Luke 5, 27-30, he starts up a relationship with a tax collector, a conniver, and a known cheater. In Luke 7, 36-39, Jesus befriends a loose woman whose reputation was the talk of the town. In John 4, 5-9, he connects with a Samaritan, a real outsider, a loner, an oddball. In Luke 15, 1-2, we see Jesus going to parties with bums and lowlifes. He goes out of his way to get to know people riddled with disease and racked with mental illness. Every day, we bypass people who are considered outsiders and oddballs, loners and second-class citizens. Yet, God has put these individuals around us in our neighborhoods, on our street corners, and in the mall parking lot. My coworker Kathy has befriended a homeless woman who works part-time at the local Taco Bell. She's taking her to dinner this week. Kathy is making inroads in our community mission field and is seeking out the lost. Can you do the same? Jesus, help me not to overlook anyone today. May I seek out people the way you would. From Johnny Erickson Tada's book, Pearls of Great Price, on Pilgrim Radio.

That was Ben Fuller, Walk With Me, and you're listening to Pilgrim Radio. Thank you so much for sharing this day with me. I can hardly believe my shift is over and I am stepping out for the remainder of the afternoon, but you are in good hands. And then I'll see you again tomorrow. I can't wait to share the morning with you. As I go, I want to remind you, friend, you are dearly loved by God and He takes great delight in who you are. And I know I remind people of this often. I feel like it's the one thing I always want people to know. I think we so often act like God just tolerates us when we have this God who delights in us. And it's crazy, right? Like, we know who we are. We are fully known by Him and He still loves us and He takes great delight in us. What a crazy thought. Well, with that, I'll see you again tomorrow. I've got Seth Schluter up next.

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3: Well, hello once again. 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We're currently working our way through J.C. Ryle's Holiness. That was the title, one-word title. It was published back in 1879, published by Evangelical Press of Durham, England. They, of course, were originally penned. They were papers that became books. And each chapter was a different paper. So he called them not my sermons, but my papers. And we, last time we're together, made it to page 272. This is our 38th installment of this magnificent book. So I'm going to pick up where we left off last time. J.C. Ryle was speaking, and the transcription of his sermon was like this. Now, let us clearly understand that humility, like St. Paul's, was not a peculiar characteristic of a great apostle of the Gentiles. On the contrary, it is one leading mark of all the most eminent saints of God in every age. The more real grace men have in their hearts, the deeper is their sense of sin. The more real grace men have in their hearts, the deeper is their sense of sin. The more light the Holy Ghost pours into their souls, the more do they discern their own infirmities, defilements, and darkness. The dead soul feels like nothing and sees nothing. With life comes clear vision, a tender conscience, and a spiritual sensibility. Observe what lowly expressions Abraham and Jacob and Job and David and John the Baptist used about themselves. Study the biographies of modern saints like Bradford and Hooker and George Herbert and Beveridge and Baxter and McCain. Mark how one common feature of character belongs to them all, a very deep sense of sin. Superficial and shallow professors, in the warmth of their first love, may talk, if they will, of perfection. The great saints in every era of church history, from St. Paul down to this day, have always been clothed with humility. He that desires to be saved among the readers of this paper, let him know this day that the first steps towards heaven are a deep sense of sin and a lowly estimate of ourselves. Let him cast away that weak and silly tradition that the beginning of religion is to feel ourselves good. Let him rather grasp that grand scriptural principle that we must begin by feeling bad, and that until we really feel bad, we know nothing of the true goodness of saving Christianity. Happy is he who has learned to draw near to God with a prayer of the publican, God, be merciful to me, a sinner, in Luke 18:13. Let us all seek humility. No grace suits man so well. What are we that we should be proud? Of all creatures born into the world, none is so dependent as the child of Adam. Physically looked at, what body requires such care and attention and is such a daily debtor to half creation for food and clothing as the body of man? Mentally looked at, how little do the wisest men know, and they are but few, and how ignorant the vast majority of mankind are, and what misery do they create by their own folly. We are but of yesterday, says the book of Job, and know nothing. Job 8:9. Surely there is no created being on earth or in heaven that ought to be so humble as man. Let us seek humility. There is no grace which so befits an English churchman. Our matchless prayer book, from first to last, puts the humblest language into the mouths of all who use it. The sentences at the beginning of the morning and evening prayer, and general confession and litany, the communion service, all are replete with lowly-minded and self-abasing expressions. All, with one harmonious voice, supply Church of England worshipers with clear teaching about our right position in the sight of God. Let us all seek more humility. If we know anything of it now, the more we have of it, the more Christ-like we shall be. It is written of our blessed Master, though in him there was no sin, that being in the form of God, he thought it not robbery to be equal with God, but made himself of no reputation, and took upon him the form of a servant, and was made in the likeness of men. And being found in fashion as a man, he humbled himself and became obedient unto death, even the death of the cross. And let us remember the words which precede that passage. Let this mind be in you, which was also in Christ Jesus. Depend on it. The nearer men draw to heaven, the more humble do they become. And in the hour of death, with one foot in the grave, with something of the light of heaven shining down upon them, hundreds of great sinners and great dignitaries, such men as Selden, Bishop Boulter, Archbishop Longley, have left on record their confession that never till that hour did they see their sin so clearly and feel so deeply their debt to mercy and grace. Heaven alone, I suppose, will fully teach us how humble we ought to be. Then only when we stand within the veil and look back on all the way of life by which we were led, then only shall we completely understand the need and beauty of humility. Strong language like St. Paul's will not appear to us too strong in that day. No, indeed. We shall cast our crowns before the throne and realize what a great divine meant when he said, "The anthem in heaven will be, what hath God wrought?" Now then, what St. Paul says of his ministerial office, there's a grand simplicity in the apostle's words about this subject. He says, "Grace is given unto me that I should preach." The meaning of the sentence is plain. To me is granted the privilege of being a messenger of good news. I have been commissioned to be a herald of glad tidings. Of course, we cannot doubt that St. Paul's conception of the minister's office included the administration of the sacraments and the doing all other things needful for the edifying of the body of Christ. But here, as in other places, it is evident that the leading idea continually before his mind was that the chief business of a minister of the New Testament is to be a preacher, an evangelist, God's ambassador, God's messenger, and the proclaimer of God's good news to a fallen world. He says in another place, Christ sent me not to baptize, but to preach the gospel. That's Paul in his letter, his first letter to the Corinthian believers, chapter 1, verse 17. Now, I fail to see that St. Paul ever supports the favorite theory that there was intended to be a sacerdotal ministry, a sacrificing priesthood in the Church of Christ. There is not a word in the Acts or in his epistles to the churches to warrant such a notion. It is nowhere written, God has set some in the church, first apostles, then priests. There is a conspicuous absence of the theory in the pastoral epistles to Timothy and Titus, where, if anywhere, we might have expected to find it. On the contrary, in these very epistles, we read such expressions as these: God hath manifested his word through preaching. I am appointed a preacher. I am ordained a preacher, that by me the preaching might be fully known. And he lists Titus chapter 1, verse 3, 2 Timothy 1:11, 1 Timothy 2:7, and 2 Timothy 4:17. And to crown all, one of his last injunctions to his friend Timothy when he leaves him in charge of an organized church is this pithy sentence: preach the word. That's 2 Timothy 4:2. In short, I believe Paul would have us understand that however various the works for which the Christian minister is set apart, his first, foremost, and principal work is to be the preacher and proclaimer of God's word. But while we refuse to allow that a sacrificing priesthood has any warrant of Scripture, let us beware in these days that we do not rush into the extreme of undervaluing the office which the minister of Christ holds. There's some danger in this direction. Let us grasp firmly certain fixed principles about the Christian ministry, and however strong our dislike of priesthood and aversion to Romanism, let nothing tempt us to let these principles slip out of our hands. Surely, there is solid middle ground between the groveling idolatry of sacerdotalism on one hand and a disorderly anarchy on the other. You know what sacerdotalism means? It's an interesting word. It's the belief that priests act as mediators between God and human beings. And I wonder what they do with the verse in Scripture that says there's only one mediator between God and man, and that is the person Christ Jesus. So he is our high priest. Sacerdotalism, the belief that priests act as mediators between God and human beings. The definition of sacerdotalism. Have you ever heard that term before, that word? I'll bet 1 in 100 wouldn't be able to define it. That's my guess. I wouldn't have been. But it is an interesting description of what has happened. I'm going to go back through that paragraph one more time. While we refuse to allow that a sacrificing priesthood has any warrant of Scripture, let us beware in these days that we do not rush into the extreme of undervaluing the office which the minister of Christ holds. There is some danger in this direction, and we must grasp firmly certain fixed principles about the Christian ministry, and however strong our dislike of priesthood and aversion to Romanism, let nothing tempt us to let these principles slip out of our hands. Surely, there is solid middle ground between the groveling idolatry of sacerdotalism on the one hand and a disorderly anarchy on the other. Surely, it does not follow because we will not be papists in this matter of the ministry that we must needs be Quakers or Plymouth Brethren. This, at any rate, was not the mind of St. Paul. For one thing, let us settle it firmly in our minds that the ministerial office is a scriptural institution. I need not weary you with quotations to prove this point. I will simply advise you to read the epistles to Timothy and Titus and judge for yourselves. If these epistles do not authorize a ministry, there is, to my mind, no meaning in words. Take a jury of the first 12 intelligent, honest, disinterested, unprejudiced men that you can find, and set them down with the New Testament to examine this question by themselves. This is the question. Is the Christian ministry a scriptural thing or not? Is the Christian ministry a scriptural thing or not? I have no doubt what their verdict would be. And for another thing, let us settle it in our minds that the ministerial office is a most wise and useful provision of God. It secures the regular maintenance of all Christ's ordinances and means of grace. It provides an undying machinery for promoting the awakening of sinners and the edification of saints. All experience proves that everybody's business soon becomes nobody's business. And if this is true in other matters, it is no less true in the matter of religion. Our God is a God of order, and a God who works by means, and we have no right to expect his cause to be kept up by constant, miraculous interpositions, while his servants stand idle. For the uninterrupted preaching of the word and administration of the sacraments, no better plan can be devised than the appointment of a regular order of men who shall give themselves wholly to Christ's business. For another thing, let us settle it firmly in our minds that the ministerial office is an honorable privilege. It is an honor to be the ambassador of a king. The very person of such an officer of state is respected and called legally sacred. It is an honor to bear the tidings of a victory such as Trafalgar and Waterloo. Before the invention of telegraphs, it was a highly coveted distinction. But how much greater honor is it to be the ambassador of the King of Kings and to proclaim the good news of the conquest achieved on Calvary? To serve directly such a master, to carry such a message, to know that the results of our work, if God shall bless it, are eternal. And this is indeed a privilege. Other laborers may work for a corruptible crown, but the minister of Christ for an incorruptible. Never is a land in worse condition than when the ministers of religion have caused their office to be ridiculed and despised. It is a tremendous word in Malachi, chapter 2, verse 9, I have made you contemptible and base before all the people, according as you have not kept my ways. That's in Malachi chapter 2, verse 9. But whether men will hear or forbear, the office of a faithful ambassador is honorable. It was a fine saying of an old missionary on his deathbed who died at the age of 96. He said, the very best thing that a man can do is preach the gospel. Let me leave this branch of my subject with an earnest request that all who pray will never forget to make supplication and prayers and intercession for the ministers of God, that there never may be wanting a due supply of them at home and in the mission field, that they may take heed to themselves as well as to the doctrine of 1 John 4:16. Oh, remember that while our office is honorable, useful, and scriptural, it is also one of deep and painful responsibility. We watch for souls as those who must give an account at the judgment day. It's in Hebrews 13:17. If souls are lost through our unfaithfulness, their blood will be required at our hands. If we had only to read services and administer sacraments, to wear a peculiar dress and go through a round of ceremonies and bodily exercise and gestures and postures, our position would be comparatively light. But this is not all. We have got to deliver our Master's message, to keep back nothing that is profitable, to declare all the counsel of God. If we tell our congregations less than the truth or more than the truth, we may ruin forever immortal souls. Life and death are in the power of the preacher's tongue. Woe is unto us if we preach not the gospel. Paul's letter to his first letter to the Corinthian believers, chapter 9, verse 16. Woe is unto us if we preach not the gospel. Once more I say, pray for us. Who is sufficient for these things? Remember the old saying of the fathers, none are in more spiritual danger than ministers. It's easy to criticize and find fault with us. We have a treasure in earthen vessels. We are men of like passions with yourselves and not infallible. Pray for us in these trying, tempting, controversial days, that our church may never lack bishops, priests, and deacons who are sound in the faith and bold as lions, wise as serpents, and yet harmless as doves. The very man who said, grace is given me to preach, is the same man who said in another place, pray for us, that the word of the Lord may have free course and be glorified, and that we may be delivered from unreasonable and wicked men. For not all men have faith. What St. Paul says of the great subject of his preaching, we notice in this last place, what he says, Paul says, of the great subject of his preaching. He calls it the unsearchable riches of Christ. The converted man of Tarsus could or should preach Christ is no more than we might expect from his antecedents. Having found peace through the blood of the cross himself, we may be sure he would always tell the story of the cross to others. He never wasted precious time in exalting a mere rootless morality. In descanting on vague abstractions and empty platitudes, such as the true and the noble and the earnest and the beautiful and the germs of goodness in human nature and the like, he always went to the root of the matter and showed men their great family disease, their desperate state as sinners, and the great physician needed by a sin-sick world. So this word descant, looking it up, it reads the definition, a discourse or discussion on a theme to comment at length. So these empty platitudes, you descant on vague abstractions and empty platitudes, such as, and then he gave some examples. I was just curious if you knew the definition of that word, descant, D-E-S-C-A-N-T. And it's basically speech in descanting on vague abstractions and empty platitudes. In other words, going on and on. That he should preach Christ among the Gentiles, again, is in keeping with all we know of his line of action in all places and among all people. Wherever he traveled and stood up to preach, at Antioch, at Lystra, at Philippi, at Athens, at Corinth, at Ephesus, among Greeks or Romans, among learned or unlearned, and among Stoics and Epicureans, before the rich or poor, barbarians, Scythians, bond or free, Jesus and his vicarious death, Jesus and his resurrection, was the keynote of his sermons. Varying his mode of address according to his audience, as he wisely did, the pith and heart of his preaching was Christ crucified. But in the text before us, you will observe, he uses a very peculiar expression. an expression which unquestionably stands alone in his writings, the unsearchable riches of Christ. It is the strong, burning language of one who always remembered his debt to Christ's mercy and grace, and loved to show how intensely he felt it by his words. St. Paul was not a man to act or speak by halves. He never forgot the road to Damascus, the house of Judas in the street called Straight, the visit of good Ananias, the scales falling from his eyes, and his own marvelous passage from death to life. These things are always fresh and green before his mind, and so he is not content to say, "Grace is given me to preach Christ." No, he amplifies his subject. He calls it the unsearchable riches of Christ. But what did the apostle mean when he spoke of unsearchable riches? This is a hard question to answer. No doubt he saw in Christ such a boundless provision for all the wants of a man's soul that he knew no other phrase to convey his meaning. From whatever standpoint he beheld Jesus, he saw in him far more than the mind could conceive or tongue could tell. What he precisely intended must necessarily be a matter of conjecture, but it may be useful to set down in detail some of the things which most probably were in his mind. It may, it must, it ought to be useful, for after all, let us remember, these riches of Christ are riches which you and I need in England just as much as St. Paul, and the best of all. These riches are treasured up in Christ for you and me as much as they were 1,800 years ago. Now about 2,000 years ago. They are still there. They are still offered freely to all who are willing to have them. They are still the property of everyone who repents and believes. Let us glance briefly at some of them. Set down first and foremost in your minds that there are unsearchable riches in Christ's person, that miraculous union of perfect man and perfect God, that's complete man and complete God, in our Lord Jesus Christ is a great mystery, no doubt, which we have no line to fathom. It is a high thing, and we cannot attain to it. But my mysterious, as mysterious as that may sound or be, it is a mine of comfort and consolation to all who can rightly regard it. Infinite power and infinite sympathy are met together and combined in our Savior. If he had been only man, he could not have saved us. If he had been only God, and I speak with reference, he could not have been touched with the feeling of our infirmities, nor allowed himself or suffered himself being tempted. As God, he is mighty to save. As man, he is exactly suited to be our head, representative, and friend. Let those who never think deeply taunt us, if they will, with squabbling about creeds and dogmatic theology. But let thoughtful Christians never be ashamed to believe and hold fast the neglected doctrine of the Incarnation and the union of two natures in our Savior. He is a rich and precious truth, or it is a rich and precious truth, that our Lord Jesus Christ is both God and man. Set down next in your minds that there are unsearchable riches in the work which Christ accomplished for us when he lived on earth, died, and rose again. Truly and indeed, he finished the work which his Father gave him to do, the work of atonement for sin, the work of reconciliation, the work of redemption, the work of satisfaction, the work of substitution as the just for the unjust. It pleases some men, I know, to call these short phrases man-made theological terms or human dogmas and the like, but they will find it hard to prove that each of these much-abused phrases does not honestly contain the substance of plain texts of Scripture, which, for convenience's sake, like the word Trinity, divines have packed into a single word, and each phrase is very rich. And I think we've pretty much run out of time, so I'm going to stop, pull over here to the side of page 278. When we get together again next time, we'll resume our reading of this book, Where We Now Leave Off. It's by J.C. Ryle. It's titled simply Holiness, Its Nature, Its Hindrances, Its Difficulties, and Its Roots. John Charles Ryle served for almost 40 years as a minister of the gospel before being appointed as the first bishop of Liverpool in 1880. He was a contemporary of Charles Spurgeon. They may have even met, who knows. They were both in Great Britain at the time. J.C. Ryle was born in 1817 and died at the age of 83 in 1900. And all of that time, he preached continuously and ruled in the church. I say ruled, he helped pastors and parishioners in the Church of England. John Charles Ryle, the author of Holiness. It's a great book. It takes a lot of energy to read your way through it. Well, that's all the time we have. I am your reader, Tom Hiss. I want to thank you so much for listening. I hope you'll join us again next time we meet. In the meantime, may the Lord be with you.
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4: Today on Pilgrim Radio's His People, Jonathan Sams on good uses and dangers of artificial intelligence in the church.
5: Not just smartphones, but with AI, with how our kids grow up and use it. To a certain extent, like the line is, we want our kids to know how to use it right, but we don't want them to over-rely on it. And so I think we've got to have that as parents in mind to be able to disciple the next generation in that way. We can't ignore it completely, but we can't over-rely on it.
4: Jonathan Sams next. On today's His People, we join the nationwide discussion on AI as Spencer Dahlke talks with Georgia church elder Jonathan Sams about his piece, The Danger of AI Isn't Misinformation, It's Misformation.
6: As someone who you are an elder, and I've heard you also work in the technology sector and are pursuing a PhD in applied theology with a focus on AI and the church, that's a lot of experience, I'm sure, with AI. What prompted you to think about how AI is applied in our church life?
5: So really for me, especially my whole career has been in technology. So I serve as a lay elder. So working in the field before AI kind of came onto the popular scene 2-3 years ago, AI was being talked about, machine learning, all the same things. And I think that what I saw is even prior to AI, if you look at kind of the history of the church's interaction with new technology, it hasn't always been positive. A lot of times it's been holistic in their positions, whether that's a holistic negative position or a holistic positive position. And I felt like I was really well positioned as someone who's got experience in kind of both worlds to be able to at least try to speak into some of these topics. And I see AI as really touching at the core of like what it means to be human. And from a Christian worldview, obviously, we have an anthropology. We have a belief about what it means to be made in the image of God, and particularly about what it means to have a spiritual life and have a relationship with Christ. And I think that there's a certain level of misunderstanding out there for a lot of people who are maybe only in theology trying to understand technology, and people who are only in technology trying to understand the theology of it. Bringing those two worlds together seemed like a very big opportunity to be able to at least touch on.
6: You mentioned that the church at times in the past has been quite resistant to new technologies. And so getting to your idea, you write a lot about misformation, but I thought I'd throw out a question. It's kind of a big question. What do you think makes for a good or bad technology?
5: One of the things that I really believe to my core is that technology is not inherently good or evil. And so I think I very much view technology through the lens of common grace. God has given us minds and has given us technology and modern medicine. Those are all are forms of common grace that believers and unbelievers get to use and benefit from. However, even those forms of technology can obviously be used for good and evil means, right? And so to your point, I think there's not no such thing necessarily as a good or bad technology. It's a matter of how we either redeem the technology or how we let our human sinful flesh take over and drive our use cases of it. That's why it matters about talking about this topic, about each topic, and not just running from new technology. Why it's really important to have conversations about use cases, because ultimately the technology itself is not necessarily evil or good, but what we do with it and what companies choose to do with it and how businesses choose to implement it could be good or bad. And I think it's important for Christians to realize that and to speak up.
6: There's some negatives, obviously, we're getting to. For the sake of just kind of rounding out this thought, like the people that I've talked with so far, and I know in American culture, on the whole, people tend to be increasingly so more distrustful of AI as a new technology. Yeah. Taking that paradigm of technology as common grace, how do you think AI can be used well?
5: Yeah, so I think AI serves a certain purpose in that it's not just an information tool. When we get into the world of agentic AI, as the world is rapidly moving towards, in one sense, AI can threaten what it means to be human because it challenges our intellect or the things that we traditionally thought could only be done by a human mind. But in another sense, if you shift your perspective, AI gives us the time back to be human. Doing agentic tasks, like were we meant to sit behind a computer screen sending emails 6 hours a day? No, we were meant for stuff like this, like conversation, to be in relationship with one another the same way that we're made in the image of a fully triune relational God. And we have that in us at our core. And so to a certain extent, the level of agentic AI, when we can get back some of our time to really interact on a human level, there's a certain advantage that there is there. Obviously, you have the use cases of the big ones, right? Curing cancer, curing diseases, making headwinds on research. But I think there's a certain level of, my article focused on misformation, but there's also a world in which AI can serve us to be more formative in how we are able to have time back for human interaction. Once again, it just depends on how it's ultimately implemented in our various lives and where we draw boundaries. But it's not all negative, to your point.
6: It makes me think of, I don't know if you've seen this, but there was like some person posted online and said, can we get AI to do the dishes and laundry so that I can do art rather than AI doing my art so that I can do the dishes and laundry?
5: Yeah.
6: Speaking of being human. Yeah.
5: Yeah. I think I've always said in my lifetime, I think we'll probably have agentic AI robots. And as sci-fi as that sounds, like to a certain extent, I would love to have AI do my laundry and my dishes so that I can spend more time with my wife and my foster son and my family, you know? But that's not everyone's perspective. Once again, going back to the concept of why I think it's important for pastors to not avoid this subject, but to talk very openly about it, is because if people run from it, we'll miss the opportunity to speak into that, right? Because half the world hyperbolically sees it the opposite way of like, well, can we just outsource human creativity and things like that? Whereas, you know, I think you and I would see it the other way, right?
6: That's a good perspective. Turning to your article with the Gospel Coalition, putting you a little bit of a softball question, you kind of shift the conversation from misinformation to misformation. Yeah. What prompted that shift?
5: It just honestly, seeing a lot of the dialogue on social media around AI from people who are not in technology and who are Christians, rightly trying to understand how AI works. And a lot of the cautions I was reading had to do with the hallucinations of AI, the fact that it could provide some false information here or there, which is totally fair, but I think it misses the core of really what the real caution is of AI, and that is what it does to our behavior, what it does to us as humans. I felt like it was timely to be able to try to speak to that. You know, I'm not an anti-AI guy personally, but I did feel like even in my secular work setting, we're having conversations about what does over-reliance and using AI really mean for our roles and mean for how we interact with one another? What does that train us to do? And I felt like a lot of that conversation wasn't hitting Christendom, so to speak, quite yet. And so I really felt like it was an opportunity. And thankfully, I had the opportunity to write on it and to get it published at TGC. So yeah, I felt like the cultural moment, the conversation was missing that piece, kind of seeing it only in the lens of that hallucination, misinformation side.
6: We're disembodied. We think of just information and data rather than how we are being actually shaped in even our bodies and habits.
5: You probably know, like Tony Rinke wrote a book, 12 Ways Your Phone Shapes You. There's a lot of crossover in how social media has shaped us as humans, I think. That thought process wasn't quite yet being applied. I'm sure it's out there, but broadly wasn't being necessarily applied to AI. It's a subtle way in which our phones, but now AI and over-reliance and using it does shape our behaviors. I'm sure you've heard some of the studies about AI makes us dumber to a certain extent, but there is truth in that. And that's what I was trying to call out on our spiritual lives of how AI could negatively shape or impact our spiritual lives if we're not careful.
6: You describe three habits that undermine our spirituality in your article. Can you walk us through what those habits are and how AI shifts those?
5: Yeah, so I titled them Attention Atrophy, Expectations of Less Friction, and then Dependence on AI Shepherds Overall. Really, the three points in very simple terms is that our attention spans go smaller. Because our attention spans are smaller and AI is fast to fix problems, we expect that friction means something is going wrong because everything's frictionless with AI. It happily answers and does whatever you ask it to do, and thus creating a world in which we go to AI for all of our human problems. There's studies out now from, I think it's OpenAI published a study about what people are talking to ChatGPT about. And you'd be surprised to find out that the vast majority was not work conversation. It was about personal problems. Even today, we assume that a lot of people are just using these tools for work. And that's by their own publication, just not the case. They're going to it for relationship advice. They're going to it for personal advice, for counseling even. And so my three topics is really the idea that our attention spans are reduced because we're not having to struggle to learn information anymore. It's just there. So there is an information component of that, but that shapes attention span that is diminished. And then with that, we learn or are trained into believing that any sort of friction is bad, because ultimately we can fix it very fast with AI. And then that just reinforces a loop where I'll go to AI instead, because if I can ask AI a vulnerable question that I don't quite feel comfortable asking another human, it can give me the same type of advice, maybe even biblical advice. It might even challenge me, but I don't have to feel the judgment of another human, or I don't have to schedule that hard conversation with someone or reach out and schedule time with my pastor, you know? And I think all three of those things in combination create a world in which we're more disconnected and not walking away from the things that God prescribes in scripture to form us as humans and really as sons and daughters, as believers in Jesus through the gospel. Like the things he's prescribed in the New Testament throughout the Bible to form us into more Christ-likeness, those things are in direct competition with.
6: Underneath those thoughts, I see an emphasis on habits for the Christian life. Could you speak to that and the importance of why habits are important for the Christian? And I could even see maybe even important for our humanity.
5: Yeah, I think it's interesting because in the last, I'd say, 5 to 7 years, there's been a resurgence of Dallas Willard's work through people like John Mark Comer, Tyler Staton, Pete Scazzaro, a lot of authors that studied under Dallas Willard. And I think that Willard, right, wrong, or indifferent, focused a ton on spiritual habits and disciplines. Like that was his whole life, really diving into that. And I think he was right to a certain extent about the importance of it. But I think we have to be important on two fronts. Once again, I'm a big middle ground guy from how we approach this. And so we can't believe that the habits are the gospel, in my opinion. The habits are things that come from a redeemed, a Holy Spirit indwelt believer. But to a certain extent, there's still personal responsibility in the habits, to your point about talking about them, right? And so even what it means to engage with other humans, there's habits we have to connect with other humans the same way there's habits we have to connect with God, to increase our relationship, to improve our relationship, to live in our relationship with God. Things like Bible reading, right? Things like prayer, things like going to church, right? you know, there's been a decrease. The average attendance in the United States on a month-to-month basis for church, I think, is about 2.5 times a month among Christians, not among everyone, among Christians, which I think is a travesty, right? It speaks to the habits that once again goes to this concept of what is technology doing to us. And so I think we have to call out areas in which overuse on technology does rub against what the Bible says.

0: And so if technology is pushing us away from those things, I think we have to call it out.
1: Well, my guest today is Jonathan Sams. He's elder at Image Church in Marietta, Georgia, and author of The Danger of AI Isn't Misinformation, It's Misformation with the Gospel Coalition. The first two ways that you describe that AI can undermine our spiritual life, you said attention atrophy and expectation of less friction, seem to kind of go together a little bit in the sense that I've heard it said it's just good for humanity to sometimes take things slow and do harder work and just let things be difficult rather than everything being super efficient. It seems like common knowledge, if you know what I mean, we kind of intuitively understand that harder work sharpens us and makes us better. Can you speak to exactly why that is?
0: It's funny. We talk about it at my church a lot, actually. It's that, you know, not that God doesn't use our peaks to form us, but that God often refines us the most in our valleys. And I think that's biblical, right? Like you see in the Psalms that when David's in his hardest times or when he is calling out to God the most and when God is, he's the most raw, right? And clearly God's doing something more than even we see like at his peak are some times when he kind of goes off the deep end, right? And so I think that we see a pattern in scripture of even like, I mean, you could look at the life of Jesus, right? Like the 40 days where he spent fasting was obviously a very important time for him. And that was he was tempted. Like there's a very spiritual component there. You look at the life of the church, persecution in Jerusalem is what drove the church to finally get out of Jerusalem to fulfill the great commission, right? And so I think there's a pattern in the Bible of hard times or friction, maybe not hard times, but friction, God using that to form us more than just bliss and everything goes right all the time. So yeah, I think that there may not be, I think even in the secular world, there's a book recently that came out, I can't remember when, but it's like, we can do hard things. And the idea is this, that a lot of people now don't push themselves to do hard things because why do it when everything you can kind of have it at your fingertips? But I think even the secular world acknowledges that there has to be some adversity or some challenge in order for you to grow. And I think that's important to call out. So I don't have a science study for you. I think that's a broader discussion that I think we could probably spend hours talking about, right? And that there's many more qualified psychologists and professors to talk about. But I do feel like there's those two things, right? The pattern of scripture and just like the seeing of how the world works that kind of beckons that to be reality.
1: As an elder, does the availability of instant gratification, you know, the AI can just answer these questions that we have, does that reveal to you particular ways that the church needs to be shepherded?
0: Yeah, I think that, and I tried to address that in kind of five ways for pastors in the article, but the one big idea that I really wanted to push is that I think pastors should be aware in talking about AI. At my church, we have a large population of people under 35. And so if you think about that type of demographic, they're experiencing this technology, and it's going to do one of many things. Kind of the top three is it could take their job, it could change how they live their life, or it could help them, right? Potentially all three at the same time. And then you apply that to spirituality. And I think you obviously now get a world in which people are going to, it was once Google, now it's AI for spiritual answers, as opposed to, you know, myself or my other elders or even our church staff or any another member of our church, right? And so I think it's really important for us to talk about it openly, but to encourage people to not run to it first for the things that matter the most. Certainly it's okay to use it to summarize, you know, things and to use it as a research tool, but to talk openly about that as opposed to just hoping that it all works out. You know, we see patterns in history of when people just kind of hope it all works out without any sort of plan of action, doesn't necessarily work out the best. And so I think really it's important to, once again, speak openly and remind our people to like read the Bible first for yourself, wrestle with it, have that friction, pray about it. And then like if you need some summary, then go do your research just like you would, just like I would do that with theology and go look at a commentary or a systematic theology book after I've like tried to wrestle with the position myself in the text. You know, we should encourage our people to do the same.
1: This might be uncharitable to interpret, you know, church behaviors turning to AI in this particular way. But you describe a number of times in your article and even just then about how sometimes maybe our church members are even turning

0: to AI first before they come to pastoral counsel or even like praying, talking to God about it. Spirit of idolatry, perhaps. I know there are some people on the internet who think AI is actually kind of a god and made it a kind of religion unto itself.
1: Yeah, certainly maybe some that thought finds itself a lot in the transhumanist movement, so to speak. I don't know that Christians run at risk of that necessarily. I think a lot of it has to do with just an unawareness. Like, I was talking to a person the other day and I had sent them my article to, I was like, hey, I just love your thoughts. And person responding and basically share with me, he was like, yeah, I was running short on time. I had, left work and I was doing a Bible study and I just didn't have time to look at it. So I just asked AI to summarize the text and, obviously read it for myself, but felt like it was pretty good. So that's just what I did. I don't think that's sinful holistically, but I do think that, like, if that becomes a pattern, that becomes very dangerous for our spiritual life. Vulnerably, like, I've been tempted to do that, short on time, leading a Bible study. Well, let me just summarize some questions or whatnot, as opposed to, spending the 30 minutes to an hour to, like, sit in the text and pray. And I really have to consciously pull myself back to do those things. And I think that it just becomes harder for the lay person who you're just engulfed, who doesn't feel as strong a tie to these things as maybe I do, but still wants to honor the Lord. They're not being called out that this could be a vulnerability, And so I think it's important not to holistically, like, demonize AI usage. Another reason why I wanted to speak into it, because I think when you shut it out like that, it kind of misconstrues the technology itself. But there is a certain level of awareness that people need to have over what it's doing when it's replacing a process that we see very clearly in the Bible.
0: Turning a little more personally, I guess, how do you use AI?
1: Yeah, great question. I use it a ton for work, but more in the context of church. So, like, when I preach, I get the text that I'm preaching and I read it and I pray. I frame out my explanations of what, I use a very simple explain, illustrate, apply framework like many people do. And so I write out my own explanations after I've looked at the text, I pray, I read it, I grapple with, I'm going to explain it this way. And then I'll go to commentaries. Where I use AI for that in general is to help me reframe some of my illustrations. Like, hey, I've got this story, or hey, I need some prompters to think of some stories, and it giving me some kind of prompt questions to have in my brain to think about stories that have happened in my life. Not, hey, create a fake story for me to share as my own, right? But like, hey, give me questions to think about, like, hey, what happened this week that I could really use? I'm trying to emphasize this point and I've made the point, and so that's one way. I do think summarizing, taking, like, for example, once I've done that research and pulled the commentaries I want to use, summarizing my commentaries, like, it's not making a judgment call, like, it's just summarizing the things I'm giving it. And then in my personal life, like, agentic AI from a, like, email perspective, summarizing emails, like, the normal things to give me my time back. So from a, like, PhD studies, research, I mean, research has become so much easier now with tools out there. I can't imagine. I'm sure people who did PhDs 20 years ago couldn't imagine, like, how fast I can pull academic research together today. So really, it's about using it as a research tool. And even, like, helping to outline some of my thoughts of, like, hey, I'm going to argue it this way, make that into an outline so now I don't have to type it up maybe. So I really try to run the line of using it to give me time back, but not outsourcing what I believe is unique to the process or unique to being human or unique to, like, the call of the office of pastor, right? The call to preach or whatever. Not outsourcing those components, but using it as a supplement after I've done the thing or the work that I think really is required for the task at hand.
0: Number of people I've spoken to very cautious about using AI in the church. So it's interesting, yeah, how you frame that for sure.
1: I mean, and candidly, just like on the church in America, we may not wish it was this way always, but is a 501c3. So, like, using AI to do some of the things that, like, we're just not necessarily the best at, right? So we've got to file, we've got to look at church budgets. AI's pretty good at analyzing a budget, we've got to reconcile receipts. AI's pretty good at taking a look at reconciling receipts. Like, some of those things that we maybe miss in as a lay person going to church, that, like, hey, no, your church does have an organizational component that AI will, many churches, one of their biggest costs is that, you know, people to have to accountants and finance people. And we can be so much more equipped in some of those areas where we're not necessarily always the experts. So those are some other kind of practical areas where we try to use it, especially as a smaller church looking to kind of punch above our weight class.
0: Pew Research, I found like it's like top of Google. How do we think about AI? It's mostly the young people that actually use it. As parents and as church members, how do we help disciple the next generation to build these habits of humanity, you know, like letting ourselves sit in scripture when it seems that they're taking very quickly to AI?
1: One of the funniest things is that, not funniest, it's kind of thing is kind of sad as well in a certain way. But if you go in maybe your free time, go, I would encourage listeners to go look up Sam Altman and Dario. Sam Altman's the CEO of OpenAI. Dario is the CEO of Anthropic. Look up some interviews where they've talked about how they let their kids use AI. The spoiler is that they don't. And so very ironic in a lot of ways. I grew up in a world, I didn't have a smartphone until I could buy. My parents are very strict and I appreciate them for this. I couldn't have a smartphone until I could buy it myself. So I didn't have a smartphone until I was 16. And I think that that saved me. I think we've got to be conscious now with not just smartphones, but with AI, with how our kids grow up and use it. To a certain extent, like the line is, we want our kids to know how to use it right, but we don't want them to over rely on it. And so I think we've got to have that as parents in mind to be able to disciple the next generation in that way. We can't ignore it completely, but we can't over rely on it. And I think that is a decision to be made individually, but really in conjunction with your local church, your pastors, your local church community, and prayerful consideration between you, God, and your spouse of coming to that realization or reality. Like for us, for my wife and I, like we've said, like our kids will not have phones. They won't get unfettered access to it until we believe they're old enough. And we're okay with people thinking we're weird for not letting our kid have a phone for however long. But at the same time, like, you know, especially working in tech, like I will show them AI and I'm going to talk to them about it, but they're not going to get unfettered access to it. There's freedom in how you do that, but it's important to call out that I do think it should at least be something you're talking about, especially where we're just at the forefront of the tsunami of what AI will do to the kind of culture and society at large.
2: 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Many thanks to today's guest, Georgia Church Elder Jonathan Sams, talking about his piece, The Danger of AI Isn't Misinformation, It's Misformation. You can read it at thegospelcoalition.org. On tomorrow's program, it's Matthew Everhart on the creation of the Jonathan Edwards Study Bible and on the history of Jonathan Edwards' ministry.
3: 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And Edwards finds himself rather unexpectedly sort of leading this revival movement in the early 1740s.
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Listen to Me was sung by Joseph O'Brien. I'm Annalisa Morgeson, and it's so good to be with you again here at Pilgrim Radio. This hour, I'm looking forward to bringing you strength for the journey with songs from Maverick City Music, Brandon Lake, and Stephen Curtis Chapman. Right now, Matthew West knows the future looks good.

Streaming on pilgrimradio.com and on the Pilgrim Radio app, Won't You Be My Love came from Mercy Me. We all have plans, right? And I like to think that I'm in control of those plans. But in the book of Proverbs, chapter 19, verse 21, we're reminded, many are the plans in the mind of a man, but it is the purpose of the Lord that will stand. So I can go ahead and make my plans, but ultimately, it's God's will that prevails. That means when our plans fall apart, we turn to God, not away from Him, because the wisest thing we can do is to stop trying to figure it all out and run to Jesus. Here's Maverick City Music with Run to You.

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1: He has that kind of power. 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In the Muslim world, you see this with dreams.
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60 Seconds in the Psalms from Psalm 34. I will bless the Lord at all times. His praise shall continually be in my mouth. My soul makes its boast in the Lord. Let the humble hear and be glad. O magnify the Lord with me, and let us exalt his name together. I sought the Lord, and he answered me, and delivered me from all my fears. Those who look to him are radiant, and their faces shall never be ashamed. This poor man cried, and the Lord heard him, and saved him out of all his troubles. The angel of the Lord encamps around those who fear him, and delivers them. From Psalm 34, verses 1 to 7, on Pilgrim Radio.

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During second period, we bring you teaching that strengthens your faith and equips you for everyday life. For several weeks, we're learning from Pastor Andy Davis of First Baptist Church of Durham in North Carolina. His series is called The Gospel of Mark, and today's message is Fishers of Men. Please stay tuned for the next airing of second period, happening soon at 3 p.m. Pacific, 4 p.m. Mountain. Leanna Crawford takes you back to music with Jesus Is.

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We're distinctly set apart for His good works. 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

Thank you for spending some of your Tuesday with me at Pilgrim Radio. Jason Gray is grateful for his glory days. Cochran and Company, Matt Hammett and Ellie Holcomb are just a few of the voices bringing you joyful noise soon. And joining them is Micah Christopher with Goliath.

On listener-supported, commercial-free Pilgrim Radio, Love Like Jesus came from Lloyd Nix. Timothy Keller was a pastor and author who spent his life helping people understand the good news of Jesus and how he loves us in spite of ourselves. In 2011, he wrote, "The gospel is this. We are more sinful and flawed in ourselves than we ever dared believe. Yet, at the same time, we are more loved and accepted in Jesus Christ than we ever dared hope." In other words, God sees all of you, your failures, your sin, the things you wish no one knew, and still, in Christ, he loves you more deeply than you can imagine. That's the gospel. You are fully known and fully loved. Now, we are messengers. Find rest in come what may.

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1: If the news of the gospel has lost its sweetness to you, if it's lost its vibrancy, if its beauty has dulled over the years, it has not changed. 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Something else has. So how do you get that back?
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1: God made the tornado to be a rotating funnel-shaped cloud that extends from a thunderstorm to the ground with whirling winds that can reach speeds of 300 miles per hour. Tornadoes can occur when a warm front meets a cold front, forming a thunderstorm, which then can spawn one or more twisters. Most twisters or cyclones travel from southwest to northeast and can move in the opposite direction for short periods of time. A tornado can even backtrack if it's hit by winds from the eye of the thunderstorm. Damage paths of tornadoes can be in excess of 1 mile wide to 50 miles long. And amazingly, rotating thunderstorms are the best predictors of tornado activity. They're well-defined thunderstorms on radar that may include hail, severe winds, lightning, or flash floods. Funnel clouds usually last less than 10 minutes before dissipating, and many only last several seconds. On rare occasions, cyclones or tornadoes can last for over an hour. What's more is that a tornado may appear nearly transparent until dust and debris are picked up or a cloud forms within the funnel. In the United States, twisters strike predominantly along what is known as Tornado Alley. It's a flat stretch of land from western Texas to North Dakota. This region is a hot spot for tornadoes due to the fact that dry polar air from Canada meets the warm, moist tropical air from the Gulf of Mexico. And although it's helpful, the terrain doesn't have to be flat for tornadoes to be massive. On July 21st, 1987, a large and powerful tornado trekked through the Teton Wilderness and Yellowstone National Park in Wyoming. The tornado went on a path of 24 miles and at times maintained a mile and a half swath through a mountainous region, demolishing some estimated 1 million trees in the process. Amazingly, God made tornadoes to most likely occur between 3 p.m. and 9 p.m. And in the southern states, peak tornado occurrence is March through May, while peak months in the northernmost states are late June through August. However, experts will tell you that tornadoes can happen at any time of the year and any time of the day or night if the conditions are right. Shining a spotlight on God's creation of the mighty tornado, this is Pilgrim Radio.

Torrin Wells with Rascal Flatts, Until Grace. The Word of God is alive and active, and at 6 p.m. Pacific, 7 p.m. Mountain, on the Bible Pure and Simple, we'll continue our reading of the major prophets with Jeremiah chapter 51 to Ezekiel chapter 4. That's at 6 p.m. Pacific, 7 p.m. Mountain, on the Bible Pure and Simple. 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
1: Andy Davis pastors First Baptist Church of Durham, North Carolina. Today we continue his series in the Gospel of Mark and the message, Fishers of Men. Now here's Andy Davis.
2: Today we're going to zero in on just one verse. It's not common for me to do this, to preach an entire sermon on one verse, but we're going to zero in on verse 17. Last week we walked through the whole section that you just heard Dave read, but we're going to zero in on verse 17, in which Jesus says, "Come, follow me, and I will make you to become fishers of men." Friends, we are surrounded every day in this community, in this part of the world, by people who are perishing in their sins. I yearn to see more baptisms in this church, in which the people stand in this baptistry and they testify along this basic pattern. I was lost. I met a member of this church and now I'm here today to testify to my faith in Christ. That basic pattern. I mean, aren't those times when we get those baptisms, aren't they incredible? The joy that's involved in being part of this eternal work that God is doing. That we actually are co-laborers with Almighty God in building an eternal kingdom. There is nothing like that. The joy is incredible. And I want to be part of that. I want to be part of that joy that the Father says he shows in the presence of the angels over one sinner who repents. He just throws a heavenly feast of joy. Come celebrate with me. Because what was lost is now found. And he's actually committed to us the ministry and the message of reconciliation. We have an eternally consequential work to do. And I don't want us to be complacent. I don't want us to stay within that comfort zone of being in a healthy church, surrounded by good Christian people, and just being happy with that. And so there's a delight there, but there's also a fear for me as a pastor that we're going to have to give Christ an account for failure as well as for success. And I just don't want our church to fail. I don't want our church to have to give him an account for numerous gospel opportunities that he went ahead of us and prepared, and we missed it because we were self-focused. So I want to zero in on this one text, follow me, come follow me, and I will make you to become fishers of men. I consider this providential that we're here now in this time in the history of our church that we get to talk about this now. Now first, I want to give a clear caveat to all of you. Some of you just know the truth about me, but I know almost nothing about fishing. I mean, really, I think in my entire life I've caught one fish. It was a sunfish in a little pond across the street in Massachusetts. It was not impressive. And no one took a picture of it. So I've never enjoyed, when it comes to fishing, either the process of fishing or the product of fishing. I mean, what do you get after all that work? You get a fish. It's just not impressive to me. I don't like seafood. I'm not going to eat it. Now, some of you, however, are hugely into fishing. So I'm a little intimidated by you. I'm going into uncharted waters, so to speak. Sorry about that. You know, some of you have been out in the open sea. You've done big game fishing, you know, tuna, marlin, swordfish, something like that. Others of you do more of that freshwater fishing where you go out in those shiny, sleek boats and, you know, you fish for freshwater bass or something like that. Others of you, now this is an art form, is that trout fishing with fly fishing. where you tie, you spend like 6 hours tying a knot that looks like a fly. And apparently trout are incredibly intelligent, and they can tell the difference. So you got to do a good job tying that fly. And then you just get this rhythm going with your wrists, and you kind of make, you just lay the line down just on the surface of the water, and the trout strikes, and you land a trout. I know nothing about any of that. All right, that's just not my area of expertise. But the men that Jesus was calling in the text that Dave just read, they were professional fishermen. It's what they did all the time. Now, their manner of fishing was using nets, and apparently they were kind of circular nets with weights that they would throw out into the Sea of Galilee, and the weights would sink down, and someone would dive down and tie them off at the bottom, and then they'd pull up the nets. And this is how they were fishing. And so he's using a language that they would have understood. He's using basically a daily life parable, perhaps. And he's inviting them into his training school to teach them how to do a different kind of fishing, a fishing with a far greater eternal consequence. Come follow me and I'll make you to become fishers of men. Now, just before Jesus left the surface of the earth and went up to heaven, where he will stay until the second coming of Christ, just before he left, he gave in each of the four Gospels, Matthew, Mark, Luke, and John, and then also in the book of Acts, a version of what's generally known as the Great Commission, commanding the church that he left behind to go into all the world and make disciples of all nations and to baptize them in the name of the Father, Son, and the Spirit, and to teach them to obey everything that Christ has commanded, and that he would be with them in empowering them and enabling them to be witnesses. All four Gospels and the book of Acts. So the questions in front of us as we look at verse 17, for us to stand under this verse as though he's talking to us, and that we would hear him say, come follow me and I will make you to become fishers of men. So how do we do that? And the first step is to follow Christ. Come follow me, Jesus said, and I'll make you to become fishers of men. Jesus is walking beside the Sea of Galilee, as we've said. Peter and Simon and his brother Andrew were casting their nets into the lake. Further on, you've got James and John, their brothers. They're all four of them professional fishermen. And Jesus wanted them to become fishers of men. Now, essential to their training as fishers of men was first to be with him. To come follow me, be with me. Everything that we're going to see in the Gospel of Mark, if God gives us time to continue through this whole incredible gospel, 16 chapters, will help us and prepare us to be also what Jesus was, a fisher of men. All of Jesus' healings show his overwhelming compassion for the miseries of our sinful human race. All of Jesus' teachings were in some sense ultimately focused on the salvation of souls from sin. All of Jesus' encounters give us some pattern that we can follow. He is our role model in saving souls. He is our mentor in saving souls. He's our teacher and our coach and our trainer and our commanding officer in saving souls. He is the general who leads from the front in saving souls. He is the shepherd who sends out his sheep as among ravenous wolves to save souls. And he's not the hireling that runs away at the sight of the wolf, but he goes out in front and he's willing to lay down his life for the sheep that they would be saved. And so he's saying, follow me and I will make you fishers of men. And he says, I will make you to become fishers of men. Not all the translations keep the word become, but it's in there. It's in the Greek. It's in the ESV. And that is, it's a strong statement. I will make you to become what you are not. So they have to first realize, first and foremost, their own deficiency. This is a key spiritual principle in the kingdom of heaven. Blessed are the spiritual beggars, for theirs is the kingdom of heaven. For us just to be honest and say, God, I'm not a fisher of men. I really am not. I'm not an evangelist. I don't really lead people to Christ. It's not something I'm doing, God. I'm just not winning lost people. He knows. So zero in on that word become. I will make you become something you are not. He has that power to do that. And that was true of these four. Simon and Andrew, James and John were not fishers of men at that point. And as the story unfolds, as the Gospels unfold, you see this more and more. They're really not on the same page with him. A clear example of this is in John chapter 4. Take a minute and go over to John 4, if you would. Put your finger here in Mark 1:17, and we'll come back to it. But if you look at John chapter 4, Jesus is going up after his Judean ministry, at the beginning of his ministry there. He's going up, and it says he had to go through Samaria. Well, Jews did everything they could to not go through Samaria. Why did Jesus have to go through Samaria? Well, he had an evangelistic encounter there that had been set up by Almighty God with a Samaritan woman. The disciples separate from Jesus and they go into the Samaritan village to buy food, buy provisions. Meanwhile, Jesus has this incredible conversation with a Samaritan woman at the well. It's a paradigm example of evangelism. It's one of the greatest in the Bible. So if you want to know how to become a fisher of men, look at Jesus' technique with this Samaritan woman. He begins, first of all, strikes up a conversation. And he starts talking to her. And she's shocked. She didn't expect, you know, him to say anything. It's kind of awkward. Jewish man, she's a Samaritan woman, didn't expect anything. And he spoke to her and asked her for a drink, and she's surprised. And then Jesus says in John 4:10, if you look at it, I've called this before when it comes to being a fisher of men. This is a lure with four hooks on it. It's one statement he makes, and it's very provocative, and it's very fascinating. So one basic lesson on evangelism is be interesting. Draw people into conversation. And so he says to her this, if you knew the gift of God and who it is who speaks to you, you would have asked him and he would have given you living water. She's never heard anything like that in all her life. What in the world? So she deconstructs it and she ends up going through each of the four points in different ways in their ensuing conversation. Like, first of all, what is the gift of God? What does that mean? And who are you? What's so special about you? You don't look special. So why should I be so impressed with who it is that's speaking to me? And thirdly, why should I ask you for anything? You have nothing. You don't have a rope. You don't have a bucket. You don't have anything. So how could you give me anything? And finally, what in the world is living water? And so she's drawn into this conversation. And by the time they get done, she is 100% convinced that he is the Messiah, the promised one sent from God. And she leaves her water jar there and runs into the Samaritan village. And by a few things she says, the entire village comes out to meet Jesus. Now, meanwhile, the disciples, oh, here we go. What were they doing? Well, they were buying food. Mission accomplished. Good job. They come back with food. And they say, all right, we're here. Let's eat. I wonder what those food buying opportunities were like for them. Like, what are we doing here? We're in Samaria. We're buying food from Samaritans. Can we just get this done and get out of here? But they come back and they say to Jesus, Rabbi, eat something. And he says, I have food to eat you know nothing about. And in my exegesis and understanding that statement, I stick an extra word in there, apparently. So it sounds like this to me. I have food to eat that you apparently know nothing about. Oh, could someone have brought him food? Oh. My food, said Jesus, is to do the will of him who sent me and finish his work. That's my food. Then he said this, do you not say 4 months more and then comes the harvest? I tell you, lift up your eyes and look at the fields. They're white for harvest. Even now, the harvest is going on. And that woman brought that whole Samaritan village in, and they ended up believing in Christ. Now, I've been convicted by that passage for a long time. I've thought, how many such empty trips have I made to the supermarket or my workplace setting or all kinds of things where God had set up some evangelistic opportunities and I just missed it. So when it says, follow me and I'll make you become fishers of men. So go back to Mark 1:17. That word become, just be honest and say, Lord, would you make me be something I'm not? I am like the disciples. I don't care about souls. I want to be a fisher of men, but that's what I'm not. Now, before we go on in this whole topic, I think in order to be a fisher of men, you need to be certain first that Christ has landed you. That you have been caught by Christ's gospel. That you're a Christian. That your sins are forgiven. That you have trusted in Jesus as your Lord and Savior. You can't be a fisher of men unless you yourself have been caught by Christ's gospel. So be certain that you are born again. And then if you are, then you can come to him and say, would you make me like you are? Would you make me like yourself? Make me passionate for souls. Give me, Lord, the same passion for souls you have. Make me single-minded in this matter. Jesus was single-minded. He had to go through Samaria because there's a woman there, and through her, there's a whole village of Samaritans that he wants to save. That's the way Jesus was. Remember that occasion with Zacchaeus where he's going along and Zacchaeus was the chief tax collector? And he's a short man, remember? And so he climbs up in the sycamore fig tree to get a better view of Jesus. And Jesus stops below the tree and looks up and says, come down, Zacchaeus, for I must eat at your house today. There's a must. There's an obligation. We're going to have a meal together, Zacchaeus. And he ends up leading him to faith in Christ. He ends up saving him. And Jesus said in Luke 19, 9 and 10, he said, today salvation has come to this house, for the Son of Man came to seek and to save what was lost. Is that why you have come to every place you come to seek and to save? You should. Every encounter, to seek and to save, to seek and to save. That's what Jesus came to do. Luke 19:10, purpose statement. What about us? Do we have anything like the same passion for the lost? I truly believe the central lack in my heart, and it may be yours as well, is a lack of genuine love for and compassion for lost people in their lostness. A sense of brokenness over what is going on in their lives because of their sins. A sense of weeping over it and grieving over it. I naturally don't have that feeling. I would say that's true of all of us. Naturally, apart from Christ, we don't really care that sin is shredding the lives of the people around us. It's ruining them from the inside out. It's corrupting them. It's destroying their marriages. It's destroying their family life. It's destroying them through addictions, hidden addictions, or even open addictions. But we don't care like we should. So only as we follow Christ will we be fishers of men. Now, this parable, this analogy, what a simile, metaphor, whatever, fisher of men, has its limitations. All parables have limitations. And this one does too. Ordinarily, it is disastrous for the fish to be caught. I mean, what happens to the fish? I mean, when the fisherman lands it, in some cases, they get a club and beat its brains in, and then they gut it and eat it. So Jesus, is that what's going to happen to the fish we catch? No, actually, quite the opposite. They're already getting their brains bashed in and they're getting gutted and eaten by sin. Jesus is coming to free them. He's coming to give them life and give it abundantly. These are fish who in the end will be delighted that they were caught. They're going to spend eternity celebrating that they were caught by the fisher of men. So it's just good for the fish to be caught. Now let's talk about some basic fishing technique. Fundamentally, we need to understand what evangelism is. Evangelism is tied to the Greek word for the good news, evangelion, the good message, the good news. As Jesus said in Mark 1:15, the good news of the kingdom. So what is the good news? Well, we, years ago, kind of outlined the gospel message in four main headings. God, man, Christ, response. If you're going to evangelize, you need to know the gospel. And these four headings are key. You got to say some things about God. You got to say some things about the human condition. You got to say some things about Christ. And you got to call the people to respond. That's what evangelism is. So what are you going to say about God? Say that he's the creator of all things. Heaven and earth, he made all things. And as the creator, he is a king. He rules over all things. This is his stuff because he made it. And as the king, he is able to be the lawgiver. He gives laws and rules by which his empire, his kingdom should be run. And as the lawgiver, he is the judge. He evaluates his subjects to see whether they obey his laws or not. And the laws are the Ten Commandments, which we know. Or even easier, the two great commandments, which Jesus said summarized all the law and the prophets. Love the Lord your God with all your heart, soul, mind, and strength. And love your neighbor as yourself. So that's the God section. The man or humanity section is we are created in the image of God to have a relationship with him, a love relationship with him, and be subjects of his kingdom. But we have violated the king's laws. We have broken the laws. And if you're going to evangelize, you need to know the law and do law work on the people and show them so that they understand that they have sinned. For example, Jesus said, "You have heard that it was said, you shall not murder. But if you're even angry in your heart, you're in danger of the fire of hell. And you've heard that it was said, you shall not commit adultery. But if you even lusted at a person, you've committed adultery in your heart and you're in danger of the fire of hell." So you do law work, talk about the two commandments, saying, do you love God with every fiber of your being? Do you love your neighbor the way you love yourself? And in the end, I've had people say this again and again, well, you're expecting people to be perfect. No, I'm not. God is. You must be perfect as your Heavenly Father is perfect. And wherein you're not, you have sinned and broken God's commandments. And that's our condition. We are under the judgment of God the King. And we couldn't save ourselves. So thirdly, God sent his son, Jesus Christ. He was born of the Virgin. He was fully human, but he is also the Son of God. He was conceived by the Holy Spirit. So he's fully God, fully man. He lived a sinless life. He did amazing miracles. He taught amazing teachings. But most of all, he came to die on the cross in our place. He took the wrath of God and the judgment of God that we deserve on himself. On the cross, he died in our place, the death we deserve to die, so that he could give us a perfect righteousness in which we could stand on judgment day and survive. So you got 3 points, God, man, Christ. Now you got to call them to respond. And there is no better call than right there on the same page you're looking at. Look at Mark 1:15. The time is at hand. The kingdom of God is near. Repent and believe the gospel. That's what you're calling them to do. They got to turn from their sins, acknowledge that they're sinners, turn from it, and believe the good news, this gospel message. All right, so that's what this fishing is, that you are sharing that message in the power of the Holy Spirit and calling on people to repent and believe. Now, what fishing isn't is you don't need to land the fish. You don't have that power. To use another analogy, as he said to Nicodemus, you must be born again. The landing of the fish into the boat or on the shore is that they're born again. They're made a new creature through the power of the Holy Spirit. You do not have that power. It's not your task. But our task is to proclaim this message, God, man, Christ's response, in the power of the Spirit and leave the results to God. Now let's talk a little about our fishing equipment, fishing tackle. And common to all fishing tackle, that fishing equipment, is force. There's a force that the tackle puts on the fish to take it out of its watery surroundings and land it, put it on the boat, put it on the shore. There's a force to all fishing tackle. Now, the central text for me on this concept of force on the fish is in John 6:44. Don't turn there, just listen. Jesus said in John 6:44, "No one can come to me unless the Father who sent me draws him, and I will raise him up on the last day." Now, that word draws is a forceful word. It's used for a dragnet that fishermen draw through the water. They're pulling it strong through the water. It's also used for drawing a sword out of a scabbard. There's a force being put. Jesus said in John 6:44, "No one can come to me if the Father doesn't draw them, put a force on their souls." No one up and comes to Christ unaided. That never happens, ever. They have to be drawn by the invisible force of the Holy Spirit, of God through the Holy Spirit. He puts a force on their souls and he draws them. And we use the expression that they are coming to Christ. They're coming. It's not a geographical, physical movement from point A to point Z, but they are coming spiritually to Christ. Jesus says that cannot happen unless the Father puts a force on you, draws you. Now, that doctrine is commonly, by some theologians, called the doctrine of irresistible grace. Because again, in John 6:44, it says, "No one can come to me unless the Father who sent me draws him, and I will raise him up at the last day," meaning you'll be saved. So when the Father puts his force on you, you're going to get saved. No one can say no. Do you not see the good news of that? We are going to fish, and we're going to land fish. It's going to work. Satan is such a liar in this. He's saying, it's not going to work. Nobody's going to come. Sorry, many do not come. But we're going to land some fish. Because when the Father puts his force on somebody, Jesus is going to raise him up from the dead on the last day. They're going to get saved. And so I don't like the term irresistible grace. It gives the picture of people being dragged, kicking and screaming, into the kingdom. Now, I know C.S. Lewis was the most reluctant convert in all England. That was his problem. But he was a convert, and he was delighted to come to Christ in the end. No one gets dragged kicking and screaming to Christ. They all want to come. And so I prefer instead the term effectual calling. It's better. Effectual calling. So when God puts his force on a soul, it is effective. It's effective. It's like when he says, let there be light, there's light. God is powerful. Now, we have some fishing tackle, though, by which we can put force on people's souls and bring them to Christ. So I want to zero in on four in particular. I could have called them the line, like a fishing line, but I'm going with net. So either way, net or line is okay, but there are four. The net of truth, the net of love, the net of fear, and the net of delight. These four. These four are powerful on people. First of all, the net of truth. By this I mean biblical truth, scripture. First and foremost, the scriptures of the gospel. And Paul says in Romans 1:16, I'm not ashamed of the gospel because it is the power of God for the salvation of everyone who believes. The gospel truths in the scripture put a force on people. They can't shake the truths they've heard. It weighs on them. And they think about it. Think about Stephen, who was a tremendous evangelist in Acts chapter 6. And he's reasoning and debating with some opponents. And it says in Acts 6, 9 and 10, these men began to argue with Stephen, but they could not stand up against his wisdom or the spirit by whom he spoke. So there's a powerful logic and reasoning and truth to the scriptures. And it's irresistible. It's powerful. Same thing with the Apostle Paul. In Acts 17, Paul went into the synagogue, and on three Sabbath days, he reasoned with them from the scriptures, explaining and proving that Christ had to rise from the dead. And it was immediately effective. Some Jews were persuaded and joined Paul and Silas, as did a large number of God-fearing Greeks and not a few prominent women. So this is a powerful word. The scripture has converting power. When Peter, on the day of Pentecost, under the power of the Holy Spirit, preached a whole bunch of Old Testament prophecies predicting the resurrection of Christ and all that, and making the gospel plain by these scriptural truths, it says in Acts 2:37, when the people heard this, they were cut to the heart, and said to Peter and the other apostles, brothers, what shall we do? The scriptures can stick in someone's mind, and they can't shake them. I heard a story from the 18th century of a man who was 100 years old. He was a healthy 100-year-old farmer in colonial New England around the time of George Whitefield, around the time of the Great Awakening, maybe around the year 1770. But he, at age 100, had not yet trusted Christ. But he's still healthy. He was sitting out in a field under a tree, and he was thinking about his childhood. Long life in his childhood. He went back to his boyhood years in Dartmouth, England, before he sailed for the New World, before he sailed for America. And at the age of 15, he had heard a sermon preached by an English Puritan pastor named John Flavel. And the text was 1 Corinthians 16:22. If any man love not the Lord Jesus Christ, let him be accursed. Come, Lord Jesus. One text. 85 years ago. And he's thinking about it. And the sermon and the exposition. And Flavel in that sermon focused on the horror of dying apart from Christ and facing the curse and the wrath of God. And sitting under that tree 85 years later, this man, Luke Short, came to faith in Christ. Now, I think it's best that they not wait 85 years. 85 years of not being a Christian is a long time to waste your life. But at least he came. I've been on the airplane sharing the gospel. And I get done and we're preparing to land. We're in that landing pattern. And we've had a good conversation. But the guy hasn't come to Christ yet. And I said to this man, I said, I'm going to pray tonight that you will not be able to sleep. And you'll be thinking about the scriptures we've talked about. Now, I never find out. They never call back. Oh, by the way, I wasn't able to sleep. And I came to Christ. I'll never, until heaven, I won't know. But I've prayed for that. Keep them up, Lord. Keep them awake. Make them think about the scriptures that we've talked about. So that's first, the force or the net of truth. Secondly, the net of love, the net of love. Christian love is a powerful apologetic for the gospel. This world of sin is vicious in its wickedness, vicious. Titus 3, 3 through 5 talks about this kind of viciousness. It says there, at one time we too were foolish, disobedient, deceived, and enslaved by all kinds of passions and pleasures. We lived in malice and envy, listen to this phrase, being hated and hating one another. Being hated and hating one another. But when the kindness and love of God our Savior appeared, He saved us. So into this mass, this pit of viper world that Jesus came into, we were hating and hating each other, being hated and hating one another, and where we lived in malice and envy. And then the kindness and love of God appeared in Christ. It says in Hosea 11:4, I led them with cords of human kindness. Think about that. Isn't that good for my fishing analogy? Cords of human kindness. So wrap them up with cords of kindness and love, with ties of love. No one did this better than Jesus. No one ever loved the way this man loved. And his followers did the same. You remember Stephen at the end when he's being stoned to death? And he's dying under their wrath and malice. Do you remember what he said? He said, Lord, please do not hold this sin against them. Now, if you're Saul of Tarsus in an unconverted state and you watch that man die like that, that puts, as the Lord later said, goads into Saul's soul, pushing him to Christ. And so the church should be a community of love. First, within ourselves, that we would be a loving community. Like you walk in here and you feel the love. You walk into a home fellowship and you feel that the people really actually love each other. Jesus said, by this will all men know that you're my disciples if you love one another. So that FBC would be a community of love, just because we love each other, but also it has converting power. Because the people out there, they don't see love like this. They don't know what it's like to be loved like that. Tertullian, a Christian apologist around the year 200, AD 200, was talking about the effect of that love that on lost people. And he said, they are saying, these unconverted Romans are watching us, and they're saying, behold how they love one another. Behold how they love one another. But then secondly, the love we show to them in particular. Christians have led the way in felt needs ministries, in establishing hospitals and clinics and benevolent ministries all over the world in the pattern of Jesus, meeting temporal needs, feeding the hungry, clothing the naked, caring for orphans and widows. It's just something that Christians have done all along. From in the early Roman era, they would go and find babies that had been exposed. They used to just leave them under bridges, and they would pick them up and raise them as their own. All the way to the orphanages established by George Mueller and Charles Spurgeon in Victorian England, 19th century England. Or even in that same era, William and Catherine Booth, who ministered to the poorest of London in the early days of the Salvation Army. Christians have displayed sacrificial love. What is God? What needs is God leading our church to meet? There are some that we are, but what are some new ministries that God might be laying on your heart or your heart or your heart, someone's heart, that could meet a felt need for the purpose of leading lost people to Christ? The nets of love. Thirdly, the net of fear. The net of fear. 'Twas grace that taught my heart to fear, and grace my fears relieved. Fear of judgment, fear of wrath leads people to Christ. They flee the wrath to come. They should be afraid. They should be more afraid of hell than they are. I think that we evangelists, we can fear death and hell on their behalf because they're not afraid of it. Jesus talked more about hell than anyone that had ever lived before him. In Matthew 10:28, he said, do not be afraid of those who kill the body but cannot kill the soul. Rather be afraid of the one who can destroy both soul and body in hell. Yes, I tell you, fear him. I was watching the movie Free Solo about Alex Honnold. Have you seen this movie where he's climbing the Yosemite rock face with no equipment, just his hands? And he's hanging by fingertips on the side of that rock, thousands of feet up in the air. And I know from what I've read that he's an atheist. I know that he's lost while he's hanging by his fingers by the side of on the Yosemite wall. So I was watching that differently than just a watcher of the movie. It's like, do you understand what you're hanging over? This image was first put in my mind by reading the historical circumstances of Jonathan Edwards' sermon, Sinners in the Hands of an Angry God, that he preached in Enfield, Connecticut, 1741, on the text, in due time their foot will slip. And he basically used the fact that the revival had passed Enfield by, and up to that point most people hadn't been changed by it at all, to say in a very kind of straight way, it could be the gospel's passing all of you by. And you're under the wrath of God, and you don't understand. You're basically walking on a rotten plank across the open pit of hell. And by the time he got done, the people were crying out, what must I do to be saved? They were in terror. Now, I know that this is not an easy ministry, that we would stimulate people to be afraid to die, stimulate people to be afraid of hell. But that's part of the job. That's part of the task. And it is one of the reasons it makes evangelism difficult to do. But you think about Pilgrim's Progress, and what was it that caused Christian to begin his pilgrimage? He realized by reading in the book that he was reading that he lived in a place called the City of Destruction, and he didn't know it. And he knew that he has to get out of town. He's got to get out of the City of Destruction. So the net of fear. And then finally, the net of delight. Where did Christian flee to? Well, he fled to a place called the Celestial City. The Celestial City, heaven, is a beautiful place. You don't want to miss it. And so the delights of heaven, you know, one of his neighbors, Pliable, runs with him for a little while. I don't know if you remember this. And he says, well, tell me the beautiful place you're going. I've heard good things. It's like, well, Christian said, there's an endless kingdom to be enjoyed and everlasting life to be given us, and that we may live in that kingdom forever. And there are crowns of glory to be given us and garments that will make us shine like the sun in the sky. And there'll be no more crying, nor sorrow, for he that is the owner of the place shall wipe all tears from our eyes. The Bible says, I'm in. I want to be part of that. It's the ultimate fear of missing out, friends. You don't want to miss this one. But best of all is the delight in being with Christ, just being with him. I remember I was sharing the gospel with one individual, and we'd been meeting multiple times, going carefully through the book of Romans. There was nothing more to say. We'd gotten through the whole thing. And I was talking to him about the two disciples on the road to Emmaus. And it ends, remember, they're sitting with Jesus, and they're sharing a meal. And he's talking to them about the kingdom and all that. And then he breaks bread and disappears from their eyes. And they said, we're not our hearts burning within us when he opened the scriptures to us. And this man that I'd been meeting with multiple times said to me, I wish I had been there. I was like, all right, stop. You know, you can actually be there forever. What do you say? What do I do? I said, ask Jesus to be your savior. Like, how? I said, ask him now. Ask him and he'll save you. And he did. Delight. I want Christ. I want to be with Christ. And I want to be with him forever. And I want to be in that beautiful world, the net of delight. These are the four, these four powerful nets. John Bunyan himself, this is one of the great stories from church history. Bunyan himself was converted in part when he overheard the conversation of a couple of unnamed women. He was a tinker, which means he went from place to place sharpening knives and repairing pots and pans. And he overheard some women, and this is what he said. I thought they spoke as if joy did make them speak, and they spoke with such pleasantness of scripture language and with such appearance of grace in all they said that they were to me as if they had found a new world. They didn't even know he was listening. They were just so filled with joy at what their life was going to be like in heaven. He's like, I'm on the outside looking in. I want in. So do you see these four nets? The net of truth, scripture truth. The net of love, of cords of human kindness, showing people hospitality, meeting felt needs, doing ministries, the net of love. And the net of fear, that they would understand what will happen if they do not trust Christ, that they're under the wrath of God and judgment is coming soon and they don't know when. And then the net of delight, the delights of heaven, but especially the delight of being with Jesus. Use that fishing tackle. Now, you may say, where are the fish? How am I going to find the fish? Veteran fishermen among you will tell you, look, you can have the best equipment, and you can be out there. You can go to the same place you've been before. You can have the expensive sonar thing that tell you definitely where the fish are, and you can still catch no fish. That happened twice to Peter. You know that? Peter went out and fished all night long and caught nothing. Twice. In Luke 5:5, we worked hard all night and haven't caught a thing. And then again, in John 21:3, they went out, got into the boat, but that night they caught nothing. Well, let me tell you something. Jesus knows where the fish are. And better than that, not only does he know where the fish are, he actually has secret power over their little fish brains to make them make a strong left-hand turn and swim into Peter's net. What in the world's going on with that? You remember what happened? He caught so many fish that the boat began to sink. So they're swimming in the Sea of Galilee, just swimming, just living their fish lives. And then suddenly they turned and went right into the net. Jesus has the power to make the fish swim into these nets. He has that kind of power. Throughout church history, again and again, God, through the Holy Spirit, has led his messengers to go to specific places and do specific ministries because there are some unconverted people ready to come to Christ. In the Muslim world, you see this with dreams, where people have dreams and they're told to go to a certain city, and a man who will be wearing a red coat and have a certain hat. These kinds of things happen, and God sets up that occasion, and they come to Christ. Think about Philip. And an angel of the Lord appeared to him in Acts 8, and the angel told him where to go. Go south to the road, the desert road that goes down from Jerusalem to Gaza. So he goes down there, and what does he find? An Ethiopian eunuch who's reading the book of Isaiah the prophet but doesn't understand. Can you explain it to me? Oh, my goodness. Oh, God, give me an opportunity like that. If I can't land that fish, something's wrong with me. I'm reading Isaiah 53. Is the prophet talking about himself or someone else? Oh, God, pray that. Say, God, would you give me this week somebody who wants me to explain Isaiah 53 to them? But that was orchestrated by God. He set it up. He brought Philip to where the fish were. And along with this, dear friends, we need a single-minded devotion to fishing. Paul said in Acts 20:24, I consider my life worth nothing to me, if only I may finish a race and complete the task the Lord Jesus has given me, the task of testifying to the gospel of God's grace. Single-minded. My life is for this purpose. We're distracted by so many things. We're into so many things that have no eternal consequence. Ask God to make you a fisher of men. George Whitefield, who is one of the greatest evangelists in history, speaking before thousands of people, he also was into individual personal evangelism too. And he said, God forbid that I should travel in a carriage or anywhere else with anyone for a quarter of an hour and not speak to them about Christ. God forbid. If he gives me 15 minutes with somebody, I'm going to talk to him. D.L. Moody, another traveling evangelist, spoke to thousands of people, made a personal commitment to not go to bed every day if he had not spoken individually and personally to somebody about Christ. Many times he was just about to go to bed and forgot, and he got up and went out in the street and found somebody to talk to. D.L. Moody. So I'm going to finish by making to you a direct and urgent appeal. I'm going to ask you to hear in this text today, Mark 1:17, Christ calling on all of us to make us become what we have not been up to this point. Fishers of men, that you would realize we have a tremendous opportunity here. Estimates show us that the Triangle region of North Carolina will double in population over the next 25 years. It's already just growing. You can see it. You can see the condominiums that are going up, the houses that are being built. These are commercial developers that think that people are going to pour into this area. Many of them, most of them will be lost, will be unchurched. It's an opportunity for us. And for us, I think it begins with the power of the Holy Spirit that comes on us in answer to prayer. You will receive power when the Holy Spirit comes on you, and you'll be my witnesses. Close with me in prayer. Father, thank you for the time that we've had to study your word tonight, today. I pray that you would just do a supernatural work in us to make us fishers of others, fishers of human beings, of people, that we can see the gospel work mightily in this Raleigh-Durham, Chapel Hill area. God, give us grace, give us fruit, give us power, give us a heart for the lost. We pray in Jesus' name. Amen.
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Mercy Me with a call to wake up sleeper on the Pilgrim. This is Annalisa Morgeson, and I hope you're enjoying this fall afternoon. Together, we'll keep praising and worshiping alongside Ben Fuller, Christian Sandfill, and We the Kingdom. In the meantime, the Lord's Prayer comes from Matt Marr. Father,

This is Pilgrim Radio, and that was Cain with Through Jesus. A.W. Tozer was a pastor and author best known for The Pursuit of God, and he spent his life calling Christians to a deeper, more genuine walk with God. In an essay later published in Man, the Dwelling Place of God, Tozer wrote, "Faith, as the Bible knows it, is confidence in God and His Son, Jesus Christ. And even this response is impossible apart from the prior inworking of the Holy Spirit. Faith is a miracle. That means even our ability to trust Jesus is itself a work of God's Spirit. So if you believe today, give thanks, not only for the one you believe in, but for the God who made faith possible." More music now.

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Here's some truth for life from Alistair Begg's Daily Devotional. 1 Thessalonians 5, verse 17 says, "Pray without ceasing." We have no good apart from God. Every good gift and every perfect gift is from above, coming down from the Father of lights, James tells us. Similarly, Paul asks, "What do you have that you did not receive?" The resounding response, of course, is nothing whatsoever. All that we have from God. If that is all true, and we can do nothing of lasting value apart from Christ, then what makes us think we could make it through any day without praying to the one whose strength and sustenance we so desperately need? This doesn't mean we need to host prayer meetings 24/7, although perhaps more times of extended corporate prayer would benefit us all. But it does mean that we should never attempt to make it through a single day without expressing our dependence on our Heavenly Father in prayer. The reality is that it's easy to get stale in our praying, but that happens most often when our prayer times turn into personal shopping lists, focused more on things that we want than what we and the world around us really need. We ought to let our requests be made known to God, whatever those requests may be, great or small. But we ought also to pray for grand things. The greatest cries of the people of God should be the greatest concerns of the kingdom. For example, we can pray for world missions, praying as we send people out of our congregations and around the world, the teaching of the Bible in places near and far, the cause of Christ to be established in the world, God to hold back his hand of judgment and shower us with blessing and mercy, the faithfulness and growth of the church and our witness around the globe, our government and its leaders, from the local levels upwards, the homeless, downtrodden, and hungry, points of light to spring up around your city as testimonies to the gospel of Jesus Christ. This is just a sample, of course. A kingdom-focused list should continue far further. Whatever you end up praying for specifically today and in the coming days, though, ask God for his kingdom to come. Ask him for his will to be done. What a joy that he calls you to keep on praying and then answers your prayers to build his kingdom. From Alistair Begg's book, Truth for Life, Volume 2, on Pilgrim Radio.

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Ryle. 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

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For more information, contact Sandy Harrison at office@ccdayton.org. And now a news report from Billings, Montana. A growing national shortage of OBGYNs is putting pressure on maternity care across the country, and Montana is no exception. But in Billings, Medical Director Juliana Pappas says Intermountain Health is working to invest more in women's care. Pappas told KTVQ.com, "Our goal with this program is to be there for women during their pregnancies to get stable, continuous care." However, labor supply remains a challenge, and recruiting doctors to a rural state like Montana isn't easy. Medical Group Vice President Misty Paris says she doesn't see many OBGYNs coming out of medical residencies and fellowship programs. Still, Paris believes Billings has a lot to offer new talent. "We have a full service of recruiters looking and able to go to different conferences to ensure that our need is known," she said. "We're looking for about 10 physicians and 5 APPs to come on board." And that's what we know. If your church or nonprofit has an upcoming event, we want to hear about it. And if there's an issue you'd like discussed, or if you have comments about Pilgrim Radio's programming, please connect with us over Instagram or Facebook. 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And that's the word on the street this Tuesday on Pilgrim Street.

0: strength for the journey. 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
2: Matt Boswell pastors the Trails Church in Salina, Texas. And today we continue his series, Romans, and the message, The Glorious Gospel of God. Now here's Matt Boswell.
3: Open your Bible with me to Romans chapter 1. 500 years ago, in 1526, William Tyndale courageously translated the New Testament into the English language. This stands as one of the most significant and enduring contributions to the life of the church outside the closing of the canon. Tyndale didn't use Latin translations, but he pioneered the publishing of an English Bible directly from the Hebrew and the Greek. And in doing so, he coined many phrases that you would know, words like godly or Passover, even the word fisherman we get from Tyndale. He also gave us the well-known phrases like let there be light and fight the good fight. And at the heart of the scriptures beats the good news of the gospel. There's a wonderful quote from Tyndale that speaks not only about the truth of the gospel, but the fruit that it's meant to produce in the Christian life. He wrote these words in 1525 in the Queen's English. Evangelion, that we call the gospel, is a Greek word and signifieth good, merry, glad, and joyful tidings that maketh a man's heart glad. It maketh him sing, dance, and leap for joy. As when David had killed Goliath the giant, came glad tidings unto the Jews that their fearful and cruel enemy was slain, and they delivered out of all danger, for gladness whereof they sung, danced, and were joyful. In like manner is the evangelion of God, which we call gospel. And the New Testament, joyful tidings, and as some say, a good hearing published by the apostles throughout all the world of Christ, the right David, how that he hath fought with sin, with death and the devil, and overcome them, whereby all men that were in bondage to sin, wounded with death, overcome of the devil, are without their own merits or deservings, loosened, justified, restored to life, and saved.